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1: Northwest, 99 mile an hour winds in Gary, Indiana, Lake County, Porter, and LaPorte. It dropped a lot of rain and wind on the way down, but this part of the state, three or four counties got definitely hit the worst when it comes to rain and flood damage.
2: Flash flooding remained a concern, particularly in areas that had already seen significant rain. President Trump's allies attempt to return his name to the Kennedy Center.
3: The handpicked board of the Kennedy Center has voted to move forward with a two-year closure to allow for renovation work called for by President Trump.
4: And we're going to have something that when it opens, it's going to be brand new, beautiful.
3: The board is also naming the plaza in front after Trump and putting his name back on the facade. The new inscription would read, "The John F. Kennedy Center for the Performing Arts, restored and renovated by President Donald Trump." It's not yet clear if that would run afoul of a May court order by a U.S. district judge who blocked the closure in Ford and said Trump's name had been added illegally. Ohio Congresswoman Joyce Beatty, who filed the lawsuit opposing the changes, called the latest development a transparent effort to circumvent the court's ruling. Jennifer King, Washington.
2: On Wall Street, the Dow Jones Industrial Average up by 69 points. The NASDAQ rose 214, with the S&P 500 advancing by 50 points. Oil near $81 a barrel. 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
6: Stocks rose to records on Wall Street Thursday. The S&P 500 rose 0.7% and topped its prior all-time high set last week. The Dow rose 0.1% and the NASDAQ Composite rose 0.8%. Treasury yields eased in the bond market. A report showed that the rate of inflation at the wholesale level slowed in July. That follows a report Wednesday that showed the rate of inflation at the consumer level also slowed in July. Crude oil prices fell. They've been swinging sharply recently over uncertainty about the U.S. war with Iran. Damian Troisi, New York.
2: Luigi Mangione is expected to plead guilty as early as Friday in the federal case accusing him of stalking and killing UnitedHealthcare CEO Brian Thompson. News and analysis at townhall.com. From Washington, I'm Keith Peters. The resurrection of the Coyote versus Acme movie is catching attention from Hollywood and audiences alike. Correspondent Lisa Dwyer has more on that story.
7: The abrupt termination of Coyote versus Acme sent shockwaves through Hollywood. Everyone in the movie business was accustomed to sudden painful twists of fate, but the wholesale elimination of a finished film faster than you can say with something new. In the film, Coyote, after suffering years of defective products, takes Acme to court. After an outcry, Warner Brothers put Coyote versus Acme up for sale, and Ketchup Entertainment bought it for about $50 million. Now, nearly 3 years later, the live-action animated hybrid Coyote versus Acme will finally see the light of day. I'm Lisa Dwyer.
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12: Welcome to What's Cooking today. I am your host, Michael Horn, on the nation's food, wine, travel, health, wealth, and entertainment show. We call it What's Cooking Today. We've got great information, good news, and super guests. Madison Hernandez, our announcer, co-host. Who do we have here today?
13: We're starting off with Belinda Smith-Sullivan talking about her new cocktail book, celebrating the art of mixing drinks with a Southern flair.
12: Yeah, you want to mix a drink, you want to have some good success with it, stay tuned. Who else?
13: Then we have Ed Klein, and we are talking about vine-to-bar chocolate.
12: Because it's chocolate day. Do you like chocolate, Madison?
13: I love chocolate.
12: Yeah, well, it's International Chocolate Day, and this honors the rich history, the global love for chocolate. It's as simple as that. Chocolate originated about 4,000 years ago with the Olmecs in Mesoamerica. Chocolate was initially used in medicine and rituals with them. The Aztecs later regarded cocoa beans as a divine gift and even used them in, as currency. And then in the 16th century, Spanish explorer Hernan Cortes introduced chocolate to Europe. And by the 19th century, the invention of the chocolate press made mass production possible, making chocolate more affordable. And today we got chocolate produced in over 50 countries with various flavors enjoyed worldwide. It is, I like dark chocolate. You a dark chocolate person, Madison?
13: Oh, no. I'm milk chocolate
12: milk
13: all the
12: chocolate.
13: Way.
12: Sydney Hubbard's pressing the button. She's also engineering the show. Imagine that. Sydney, what's your favorite, milk or dark?
14: I would go milk over dark chocolate.
12: Boy. I like the benefits of it. It is. It's also National Filet Mignon Day today. I like a good filet. That was my favorite cut of steak. Lately, it's been the New York strip when I go for steaks. I like that New York strip. You know, the ribeye to me, a little too fatty, but especially if you like it rare, a lot of fat. But this filet mignon is very healthy. You get a grass-fed one of these, I'm telling you, it is the least caloric. Check it out. See what happens. We're celebrating this luxurious and very tender steak. It really is probably the most tender of all steaks. It's taken from the smaller end of the beef tenderloin. It's renowned for its rich kind of melt-in-your-mouth texture. Filet mignon has been served in the United States since before the 18th century, and the term itself was coined in 1906, its dish became very much in demand, very high demand among the wealthy, and that's what contributed to its reputation. Filet, my dear. And now everybody goes ribeye. Tomahawk chop. You like that one? That's good. And porterhouse is very good, too. What's the porterhouse? Got the filet and the New York strip, I think, together on that. There's so many great steaks. I'm getting hungry. Okay, it's Prosecco Day today. You want to wash it down with something, as we like to say? How about sparkling wine? Do you like it? You go champagne? Try Prosecco. Today's the day. Enjoy this sparkling Italian wine, known for the fun, festive qualities. A lot of

look, how about Presidents Ronald Reagan, Bill Clinton, Barack Obama, Paul McCartney, Jimi Hendrix, Oprah Winfrey? Yeah, well, 2 out of 6 ain't bad. Anyway, the day was, you figure it out. The day was observed in 1976 by a guy named Dean Campbell, started Left-Handers International. We'll be back on What's Cooking Today. 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

0: Welcome back here to What's Cooking Today, the nation's food, wine, travel, health, wealth, and entertainment show. I'm your host, Michael Horn. Madison Hernandez, where are we headed here in our first segment here, first interview?
1: We're headed over to Belinda Smith Sullivan talking about her new cocktail book, celebrating the art of mixing drinks with a Southern flair.
0: Belinda Smith Sullivan, renowned chef and author. He's got this new cocktail book out called Cocktails Southern Style. Pours, drinks, sips, and bites. Welcome, Belinda, to the broadcast.
2: Thank you for having me.
0: It's an honor to have you here. I'm liking this. So now, first off, you're a chef. So did you start making cocktails first or become a great chef first? Give us the background.
2: I was a chef first. But, I wrote this book because I'm a novice when it comes to mixology or being a bartender. And I just felt that there were other people out there like me who like cocktails, but who are a little bit intimidated making them themselves at home. So I tried to just, as I said, make it easier for the novice like me to do this.
0: Belinda, it seems like you really get involved. Belinda Smith Sullivan, our guest here. You're not only a chef and you do cocktails, but you're a food writer. You're a spice blends entrepreneur. Do you come and make up new spice blends? Is that your big deal? And you got your own spice line or something? Tell us about it.
2: Yes, I have my own line of spice blends called Chef Belinda Spices. And there are about 11 flavors in the line. And they are, again, because I want everyone to feel good about cooking and comfortable and not believe that it's something that's beyond their reach. They're blends that are... that they can use, that are pre-blended for them. So they don't have to think, do I need a tablespoon of this, a teaspoon of that, a pinch of that? They're already mixed and ready to go. All they do is just sprinkle it on food items, and they're good.
0: Chef Belinda Smith, the chef, the food writer, the spice blends entrepreneur, the author, and I can't believe this last one here, a commercially rated pilot. What the heck? I want to get on your flight. I bet the food is awesome. Well, how'd you become a commercially rated pilot?
2: Well, I am a pilot that decided that I got my private pilot, I just kept going and I accumulated all of these ratings. And then I finally said, well, I may as well learn how to be an instructor. So I got my instructor certificate. And in order to be an instructor, you have to be commercially rated.
0: So I want to get on your flight. She clicks it on autopilot, takes the food card, and next thing you got some gourmet meal coming your way with some kind of great cocktail. Belinda Smith Sullivan has a culinary arts degree from Johnson & Wales University, and she writes a monthly column in the South Carolina Living magazine. She's featured on South Carolina Living's website with monthly how-to videos she's got there. She's an active member of the Southern Foodways Alliance and a National Association of Culinary Professionals, American Culinary Federation. The list goes on and on and on. Let's get into cocktails. So okay. You said this.

0: You got an idea to write this book because we all sort of, I don't know how to make that cocktail, right? And so you put together this book, Cocktail Southern Style, and you got pours, drinks, sips, and bites. So I know what a cocktail is. What's a pour with the drink and the sips? So what's a sip?
1: Actually, pours and sips are just another way of saying drink.
0: Okay, thank you. I just wanted to make sure there's something I didn't know I could have fun with. So,
1: and bites are because of in the back of the book, the last chapter is filled with little goodies that you might want to serve along with your cocktail. Because after all, I'm in the South, and no Southerner would invite you over for a drink and not give you something to go along with it.
0: There's 90 recipes for classic cocktails here, and as you say at the end, back of the book, you've got some recipes to suit all tastes. Let's talk about the categories of cocktails. Now, celebration cocktails we kind of get, right? You're doing something special, whatever it might be. You have a favorite celebration cocktail that you have in the book?
1: Oh, the French 75.
0: No, okay, so what's the French 75?
1: It's champagne.
0: Yep.
1: And has some bitters in it. And that's about it.
0: All right. You got the brunch favorites listed there where you can start the day with a Southern toast. What's like mint juleps, stuff like that in there?
1: Mm-hmm. Yep.
0: Okay. I like that. Now, the afternoon porch sipper. What would I find in the afternoon porch sipper section?
1: Oh, you find things like a blood orange margarita.
0: Mm-hmm.
1: Sangria.
0: Mm-hmm. Oh, yeah.
1: Mojito, a mango colada. Those are the kind of things that would be in, very casual, but, refreshing for porch sipping. Again,
0: porch sipping.
1: Is a very Southern thing.
0: Super porch sipping section of the book over there. And if you have a couple of those things, you won't be able to say super porch sipping section. I'll tell you that now. The 5 o'clock somewhere section. Now, this could be like a martini, I'm guessing, something like that.
1: Well, it could be, but in the book, the 5 o'clock somewhere section is all wine cocktails.
0: Oh, okay. So you did wine cocktails. Okay.
1: Yeah.
0: Do you have martinis listed somewhere else in another section?
1: There's a section called Classic Southern Martini.
0: Got it. Okay, there you go.
1: And that's where most of the martinis are located.
0: What's a Southern Martini for the martini lovers out there?
1: Oh, it would be something like the Southern Belle cocktail. There would be martinis that are not just the classic everyday kind of martini, but martinis that are mixed with maybe juices, with fruit
0: gotcha.
1: Juices.
0: Okay, all right,
1: or
0: good.
1: Other liqueurs.
0: Now, this next session, I hope this is a typo on my show prep here. There's a section called Spritzes, Smashes, and Farts. Is that is that a typo?
1: That's not a typo.
0: excuse me, I'm sorry. This scared the heck out of me. What the heck is a fart cocktail? Please.
1: Okay, you have me laughing here. A fart is simply, well, there's a long story there, but very succinctly, a fart is like a shot, but layered shot. Everyone, knows what a shot is. But
0: yes.
1: A fart is a layered shot.
0: So if you got a three-layered fart?
1: Yeah, and three layers of something, of something in it, which is usually a
0: three
1: whiskey,
0: layers.
1: Something I'm trying to think of, a chocolate or mocha, and a something like a Bailey's or a Kahlua.
0: So you actually go into a bar and you ask for a fart and the bartender knows what you're talking about?
1: Well, more and more do know.
0: I don't believe
1: because they've taken on a life of their own here in the South. Even though was invented in Alaska.
0: It was invented. I got to hear more about this. Can you hold on for one more segment?
1: Sure.
0: Okay. Are you following this, Madison? Are you following the fart section? Sydney, are you following this a little bit?
2: Yeah, we're following.
0: We'll get together a little afternoon fart. That's the section. It's called Spritzes, Smashes, and Farts. Where do we get the book, by the way? Where is it available?
1: Well, It should be in bookstores or gift shops near you.
0: Amazon?
1: Amazon.
0: All right. Belinda Smith Sullivan is our guest. She's going to come right back with us. Her new cocktail book celebrates the art of mixing drinks with a Southern flair. That's it. It's called Cocktails Southern Style. Pours, drinks, sips, and bites, and farts, obviously. We'll be back with more.
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0: cocktail time here at What's Cooking Today, the nation's food, wine, travel, health, wealth, and entertainment show. Our guest, Belinda Smith Sullivan, she's got a new cocktail book, celebrates the art of mixing drinks with a Southern flair. It's called Cocktails Southern Style, pours, drinks, sips, and bites. We're going through some of the categories she has in the book: celebration cocktails, brunch favorites, afternoon port sippers, 5 o'clock somewhere drinks, spritzes, smashes, and we got into farts, and it's not a typo. And the fart is like a little, like a shot, but it's layered. It's like mixed. Is that correct?
1: That's correct. It's a layered shot.
0: So you go out with your favorite woman that you want to impress. You're dressed to the nines, so is she. You sit down at the bar. You look at her and say, would you like to join me in a fart? What is she going to think about? Did people know in the South that what a fart is, that it's a drink?
1: They do now.
0: Thank you very much. Okay. On with the next section. All right. So then we got shandies and beer cocktails, unique spins on familiar favorites. What's a shandy?
1: A shandy is, quite frankly, it's a cocktail that has beer in it.
0: Gotcha. Okay. So these are all made with beer then, unique spins on familiar things like beer. And then you got mocktails and non-alcoholic beverages. So those that are not drinkers, non-alcoholic people, can still enjoy a good mocktail, correct?
1: That's correct.
0: All right. Now, do you have a favorite cocktail, by the way, in the book? Is there one that just pops that you just go, when you go out, you order that more than anything else?
1: Well, I have two.
0: Yes.
1: I really enjoy a good extra dry martini. Mm-hmm. But there's a cocktail in the book that's called the Aviation, and I would say that's probably my favorite.
0: Okay, so the extra dry martini, you keep the vermouth totally out of it, like absolutely no vermouth, it's just like one drop of vermouth.
1: Well, I rinse the glass with vermouth, and then pour the vodka. I rinse
0: there
1: the glass,
0: you go.
1: And I toss out the vermouth, and then I pour the vodka in there, and then I garnish it with olives that have been soaking in vermouth.
0: Oh, now there. See, now I was going to say you're like our favorite, the late, great, wonderful Ed McMahon from The Tonight Show. He was in I guess he was in the Marines, and he sent out somebody to get some things for cocktails and asked them to get vermouth, and they came back with cases of it. He said, what are you going to do with cases? So his McMahon martini was to pour the vermouth in, swish it around, and throw it all out, and then make the drink from there. You actually then soak the olives in the vermouth. Interesting. I'm going to try that.
1: Yes.
0: It's an interesting thought.
1: As soon as I get them home, pour all the olive juice off, and I fill the jar up with vermouth, stick it in the fridge, I label them.
0: First, very interesting.
1: In case, you know, the children.
0: So in case somebody's having a sandwich and they go, what the heck's wrong with these olives? It's pretty interesting. Now, in addition to this, you've got some special drinks from the book. What is swamp water?
1: Oh, swamp water is fun. Swamp water is pineapple juice and chartreuse with a little bit of lime juice in it.
0: Sounds good. You got the Southern Belle Martini. We talked about that earlier, right? That's the kind of your favorite one, correct?
1: That's one of my favorites, sure.
0: What's different about the Southern Belle Martini? Is that extra dry one you just mentioned?
1: Yes.
0: Okay. Then they got the ginger shandy. What's a ginger shandy?
1: Again, it has beer in it, and it's ginger.
0: Okay, it's ginger beer, the real beer. Mississippi Bourbon Punch. This one sounds like it packs a wallop.
1: Oh, it does. It absolutely does. There are a lot of good ingredients in there.
0: All right, what kind of food do you have in there? You said you have bites in there. Give us an idea of some of the good food items we can find in this book.
1: Well, there is probably my favorite, the crab hush puppies. Everybody used the hush puppies. You know, when you go out and you order your seafood, they give you the hush puppies. Well, these are laced crab meat.
0: Well, see, there's some of the crab that I can go for right there. That one sounds good. You got something called mini hot browns. What are those?
1: Well, the hot brown was popularized in Louisville, Kentucky.
0: Yep.
1: It's a turkey sandwich that's just smothered with gravy.
0: I love that.
1: But we make them in a mini form. So it's almost like a slider.
0: And you got pimento cheese, or as we call it, mento cheese. It's cheese with the pimento in there ground up. Oh, my gosh. Sausage roll poppers, mini hot browns. What are mini hot browns?
1: That's the turkey.
0: Oh, that's the turkey. Okay. And the tomato sliders are like a regular slider without the meat. You put a tomato in there?
1: No, you put both turkey and they have a tomato.
0: I like it. So you put the turkey. They use turkey there. All right. Cocktail Southern style. Pours, drinks, sips, bites. It's available at bookstores everywhere. Also at Amazon.com. The author is Belinda Smith Sullivan. Do you have a website?
1: That's Belinda.com.
0: What is it?
1: Belinda.com.
2: I'm Jeff Palermo. Former LSU Heisman Trophy winning quarterback Jaden Daniels is not happy that his number 5 has been reissued. His attorney has sent the school a cease and desist letter demanding that the school stop using his name, image, and likeness. Tiger Rag editor Glenn Gilbo says it may not be entirely Lane Kiffin's fault. This is just another controversy for a coach steeped in it.
3: This one is not self-absorbed, though. This is about him taking care of a player, honoring a player's wishes that he already has. It's not like Pickett's going to transfer if he doesn't get his number, I would think. But he's going to bat for his player.
2: Kiffin spoke today about the controversy and stands by what he said last week, and that is DJ Pickett was promised by the previous coaching staff that he will wear number 5 at LSU. Pickett gave his own brief statement.
4: I wore the number my whole life since I was 4 years old. It was a number I was promised. Yeah, and I wish Jaden the best. Good player. He did real good here, so that's all.
2: LRN.
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2: A former police officer was allegedly plotting a mass shooting at Jazz Fest earlier this year, quietly had the charges against him drop back in June. A grand jury in Louisiana declined to indict 45-year-old Christopher Gillum for terrorizing after he was found at a Florida hotel in April with a handgun and several rounds of ammunition. Loyola University law professor Dane Cialino on what happened here.
6: A refusal of a grand jury to return a true bill of indictment essentially says that there was no probable cause. There was not enough evidence for a reasonable person to believe that this man committed the crime of terrorizing.
2: Several members of the public testified in front of the Louisiana Public Service Commission, urging the panel to require Meta to provide more details on permanent jobs for the data center in Richland Parish and how much energy it plans to use.
7: Pull back the curtain and actually be transparent and let us know how this will benefit us, and it's not some voodoo economics that will just cause greater harm.
2: Meta said the data center will create 1,000 permanent jobs. LRN.
8: 7701. That's 888-816-7701.
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0: And we're back. What's cooking today? The nation's food, wine, travel, health, wealth, and entertainment show. I'm your host, Michael Horn, with Madison Hernandez, Sydney Hubbard. Where are we headed, Madison?
1: We're headed over to Ed Klein. We are talking about some Vine de Bar chocolate.
0: I love Ed Klein. I love Vine de Bar chocolate. Ed, it's been way too long. You haven't been on the show. What's been going on?
2: How are you, Mike?
0: Great.
2: It has been too long. It's great to be back with you and your listeners. And excited to talk a little bit about some new learning we actually have on Vine de Bar and how it's helping us change our communications and packaging.
0: Yeah, well, it's International Chocolate Day today, and give us the background. How did Vine de Bar start? Because I know you're talking about new packaging, new learning that you've had. What was the basic idea behind Vine de Bar to start?
2: So the basic idea was Vine de Bar is a real innovation in the chocolate space. It's a real disruption. And what we mean by that is it's not a little take on taste. It's not a new sourcing of chocolate. It's actually a new ingredient blended with premium dark chocolate. And that ingredient is called Wellvine, and it's upcycled Chardonnay grapes. So basically, after a wine grape is pressed, we take that beautiful piece of fresh ripe fruit. It's full of all of its bioactive, all the nutritional value of fresh ripe fruit. It's dyed, it's milled, and then we blend it with the chocolate. About 15% of our chocolate is made with this upcycled Chardonnay grape. So we like to talk, and there's been science papers about it, about our trifecta. We deliver taste, we deliver health, and we deliver sustainability. And so from a taste standpoint, what that Chardonnay grape does, it's got a natural sweetness that kind of tempers the bitterness of traditional dark chocolate that has this much dark chocolate in it, meaning 67%. You can kind of get some bitter after notes when you have that premium dark chocolate. The Chardonnay grape tempers that bitterness with its natural sweetness and those bright fruit notes. And then, of course, you know, that taste and the nutritional benefits that come from the grape, the bioactives, they're actually what we're calling a real food prebiotic. And we have discovered through scientific study at the University of California in Davis, UC Davis is the country's leading ag school, and the science there has demonstrated that they have an ingredient that supports gut health because the mark is a prebiotic, meaning it feeds the good bacteria in our gut and it suppresses the non-beneficial. So we have really hit the trifecta here. Wonderful taste, wonderful nutrition, great sustainability story by using those upcycled grapes, and so incredible that it's been granted a patent. We are patented to improve the taste and nutrition of chocolate. And Vine de Bar.com is where folks can find it all over the country, and we're super, super excited to be sharing this news, as you said. International Chocolate Day.
0: I want to taste it. It must have better taste. I just mentioned Chocolate Day, and I asked to Madison here and Sydney on our staff, and they we like milk chocolate. A lot of people pass on the dark chocolate because it's too bitter for them, but you're saying here, with adding the great skin, whatever, of the grape, the actual, this is where all the vitamins and minerals are, is in that grape, and to go ahead and use a percentage of that in with the chocolate, to me, is genius, because that's where you're getting in more of the benefits of nutrition there, and I think improving your taste, as you mentioned, giving you better health, and we'll get to sustainability in just a minute, but I tasted the old Vine de Bar. You say you've got new packaging now and new thoughts. How is the new and improved better than the old?
2: So it's actually more about the learning. And we have increased a little bit of the chocolate, so it's 67%. It used to be 65%. And because of the learning on the mark, what it does, so it tempers that bitterness, as you pointed out. And it actually is a chocolate. It's the first dark chocolate that many people who like milk chocolate find satisfying.
0: There you go.
2: So, because it doesn't have that bitter afternoon. In fact, we've got, just anecdotal stuff from friends and family who've tried it. Like, people, have said, my wife never ate dark chocolate, and now she's eating this stuff, And we've had some consumer feedback to the same effect, because you can find us online. and people send us in reviews, and in those reviews, that's one of the things here that as a former milk chocolate biker, I now eat the dark chocolate because they know it's better for them.
0: I'm a dark chocolate fan, and you know, and I go for it because chocolate itself is a superfood. It's got a lot of nutritious value to it in there. It's the sugar that goes ahead and knocks you out and is bad for you. So to me, if you take some of that sugar out, which is what's in the milk chocolate much more than in dark chocolate, and you improve the taste and you round off those edges with using the skins from the grape, the Chardonnay, you're talking about improving the taste, giving some great health. And when you mention sustainability, what are we talking about? We're using every part of the grape here. People enjoying their wine after it's been pressed, and the skins are being used to improve our chocolate. Is that correct? We're not wasting things.
2: Exactly. Our founders and owners are in the wine industry.
0: Who are they?
2: It's Barbara Banky and Peggy Firth. And Barbara is the current chairperson of Jackson Family Wines. They make the Jackson Lacrema. They're noted, they're known as leaders in sustainability in the winemaking world. And her partner, Peggy Firth, was the founder of Chalk Hill Winery. And so the thinking behind this was very much about the sustainability of winemaking, in fact, and recognizing that this beautiful fresh ripe fruit had a much higher use and value than being.
0: You got it.
2: You know,
0: how do we get it?
2: Compost.
0: Is it at stores? Is it at wine shops? Is it online? So, where do we go?
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0: Ted. Welcome back here to What's Cooking Today, the nation's food, wine, travel, health, wealth, and entertainment show. I'm your host, Michael Horn, along with our producer, Madison Hernandez. Where are we headed here in our next segment?
1: We're headed over to Marcy Carricker Smothers, talking about Disney history and iconic experiences.
0: Marcy, welcome back to the show. We have missed you.
2: Oh, hey, Mike, I've missed you.
0: Marcy? Our audience loves you, Marcy. Marcy Carricker Smothers is with us. She has done so much. She loves Disney, and she wrote a great fan favorite called Eat Like Walt, The Wonderful World of Disney Food. And this was a New York Times wonderful selection. She had a bestseller, and now you got this new book out. Have you been visiting Disneyland all the time, Marcy?
2: Truth be told, I'm here now.
0: I love that. Truth be told.
2: You know, I live up in Sonoma County in the wine country, but I am down here a lot, a combination of work and fun, and I never get tired of Disney. And once
0: you've had that, I know our audience is out there saying, let's see, Marcy Carricker Smothers. What's the connection with that name Smothers, Marcy? Tell our audience.
2: Well, it's my ex-husband was Tommy, but we have two great kids together, and our daughter, Riley Rose, is here at Chapman University in Orange.
0: So you go and you've written this new book here, and this new book, it talks about 100 Disney adventures of a lifetime, magical experiences from around the world. Now, you've been to all the different Disney worlds. Have you been to everyone around the world?
2: No, I have not. I just got back from Disneyland Paris, though, so I have not hit any of the parks in Asia yet.
0: Wow, this is amazing stuff. So you found things that are must-dos at different places. Give us some examples. What's in this book, 100 Disney Adventures of a Lifetime, Magical Experiences from Around the World?
2: Well, first, if I may, I'd just like to say this is the first collaboration of National Geographic and Disney. So I'm super honored to be officially now a National Geographic author. So when this opportunity came to me, National Geographic, you know, they are very, very, very, very, very smart people on the East Coast, but they really don't know a thing about Disney. So they had vetted the company, like Disney Cruises, Disney Parks, Disney Vacation Club, saying, what are your, like, bucket list items that we should include? So when I started the project, I said, we can't just include bucket list type items. We have to do it across the board, across the world, of course, but also free things. So I'm really happy to say I think there's a great blend of everything from achievable to aspirational. Okay, so that's the kind of the background. What do I think are not to be, I mean, it's so hard to say what's not to be missed, but a few of my favorites that are free are here at Disney California Adventure. It's the Flag Retreat. And, of course, it requires admission. I think the Flag Retreat, and it's one of our 100 entries, there's more than 100, by the way, of the 100 entries, is just one of the ones I want readers to know the most, because Walt, he installed the tradition of the Flag Retreat on opening day, July 17th, 1955. It includes the Disneyland band, oftentimes the Dapper Dance. Veterans and active service are invited when their anthems are played to circle the flagpole and participate in the ceremony. You know, obviously sing the Star Spangled Banner, God Bless America. It is one of the most connecting, unifying experiences, patriotic, and it's right there in town.
0: Is it? It's a once a day, a once a year occurrence. Is that correct?
2: No, this is the deal. It's every day, and so many
0: every
2: people
0: day.
2: Don't know about it. Yes, they of course, the Flag Retreats every day. And then over at Walt Disney World, they do something similar with the Walt Disney World Band. But in that case, they choose one veteran a day. And it's pretty random. I really honestly don't know how they select the veteran. But then the veteran takes the flag after it's folded, and he or she marches with the band down Main Street USA holding the flag. So do not miss that experience.
0: So this is when the flag is lowered at the end of the day. This is when you get out there, and it's everybody can participate and look at this, correct?
2: Yes, absolutely. It's usually about 4:30. Check your guides. And the thing that's not on the guide is happening over at Disney California Adventure. So when they made Cars Land, you know, the first fully themed, I believe, land for an animated feature, the lore is the little boy walked into Cars Land and said, Daddy, is this where they made the movie Cars? You know, because it looks like you are in the movie, feels like that. So at dusk, similarly, about the same time as the Flag Retreat, or whenever dusk is, that time of year, when it hits, the neon lights pop on, just like in the movie, and the music shaboom starts playing, and it's like a mini celebration. But watching those neon lights turn on is spectacular, and it is free with the price of admission.
0: 100 Disney Adventures of a Lifetime, magical experiences from around the world. You got things in here. It's all illustrated. You've collaborated with the National Geographic on this. You've got 100 beloved and little-known Disney adventures, the fireworks on a desert-themed boat ride, dining with your... How do you dine with your favorite characters? Is that at all Disney parks, or is that at the main one, in, the first one?
2: Oh, you know what? It's at all Disney parks. It's even on the Disney cruises. It's called character dining. And the character dining, you know, Walt used to always say, we've got our characters and don't ever forget them. You know, that people love them and they get their cameras out and they want to take photos. The character experience is integral to anything you do at Disney. So you can do everything from a princess breakfast, where your princes and princesses get dressed up in their costumes and have a regal sort of breakfast with other characters that are princesses and princes. You can do character dining with the Fab Five, if you will, you know, Goofy, Minnie, Mickey, Pluto, Donald.
0: We're out of time, but we got to have you back to talk about this more, Marcy Carricker Smothers. You are the best, the genius behind this. She is an author, historian, a radio personality. Her new book, 100 Disney Adventures of a Lifetime, Magical Experiences from Around the World. 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Is it out now?
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0: And will you come back and tell us more? Because you've just whetted our appetite, I'll tell you.
2: Oh, yeah, we have so much more to talk about, including some of these fine dining experiences in Walt Disney's private apartment.
0: And it's a Sleeping Beauty, a dragon under the castle at Disneyland Paris, where she just returned. Luckily, she got back. 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

0: all vanity. Didn't know I could play guitar. All right, knock it off. Good, thank you very much. We mentioned AI when you check in right now at the at hotels around the country. In other travel news involving AI, there's travel costs are being raised by AI because travel companies are increasingly using artificial intelligence to manage pricing, billing, even damage claims. And it can streamline operation, but it also results in surprise fees for travelers. Like airlines, hotels, and rental car companies are leaning on algorithms or setting up dynamic prices or automatically detecting issues like vehicle damage, sometimes without clear disclosure or even human oversight, looking at the damage. These systems can misidentify problems and inflate your charges. They can raise your rates based on browsing history, leaving the customers feeling blindsided. So the lack of transparency and limited human checks mean that travelers face unfair or inaccurate costs. So check that bill out when you're traveling in case you see something on there that says, hey, you smashed the back bumper. Experts recommend protecting yourself by reading the fine print, asking about possible fees, documenting the rentals or hotel rooms with photos, even clearing your browser of cookies when you're shopping, for travel to avoid the inflated prices. It's convenient AI, but sometimes, you know, it's a plus in the old pocketbook. What can we say? Now, here's something we all can talk about. I don't want to get too personal here, Madison, but do you open a window in your bathroom when you shower or bathe?
1: I don't have a window in there.
0: Sydney, if I may?
2: Sometimes, but mostly no.
0: Yeah, I usually do. And the experts now, this comes to us from Irish Mirror. And I enjoy the Irish Mirror because when I look at the publication, I look like an Irishman. Faith and be good. I think I'll continue reading. And so the experts caution that opening bathroom windows after a shower might actually encourage mold, not prevent it. Here's the reason. Since I've seen it happen because you got the warm air, the bathroom mixing in with the cold outdoor air. It's like a mini cold front that you have there. You get rain inside your bathroom. The cold outdoor air mixes with the still warm humid air inside. It accelerates the condensation on surfaces. And so rather than clear the air, the practice can lead the moisture to settle faster on walls, mirrors, tiles, creating ideal circumstances for mold growth within just 24 to 48 hours. Instead, turn on that extractor fan that you've got there, Madison. Flip it on. Let it run for about 30 minutes after you shower to remove any lingering humidity. Then it's all up in your attic.
1: Is that a good thing?
0: I added that part.
1: Okay.
0: It goes up in the attic sometimes if it doesn't go all the way out to the top of the house. My guy installed it. It just blows it up into the attic where there comes this big storms going up in my attic. Could have fixed that roof and sag it in one corner.
1: Send anyway, Elva up to fix it.
0: Yeah, Elva, wipe it down for me, please. Take care of it. Low-cost hacks, they say diligent ventilation management is good, and it's far more effective than simply opening a window. That's our show. If you miss anything, log on to our website, whatscookingtoday.com. 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
0: For Courtney Cadera, Madison Hernandez, for Sydney Hubbard, I'm Michael Horn. See you Monday. Have a great weekend. Eat well, everybody.
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5: News this hour from Town Hall. I'm Keith Peters in Washington. Police credit a company with tens of thousands of automated cameras with helping find missing persons and violent suspects. Now Flock says it's implementing controls to address privacy concerns.
6: Flock says guardrails that are currently optional will become mandatory by January 1st. For example, law enforcement customers will be required to tie each search to a specific case and use an audit tool that flags abnormal behavior. This comes after a Washington Post report found dozens of instances where officers were accused of misusing the technology for personal searches, like tracking former girlfriends. The standard data retention window will be shortened from 30 days to 7. And customers will be allowed to decide which offenses, such as immigration enforcement, outside agencies can search their data for. I'm Jennifer King.
5: The U.S. ambassador to Israel is calling Israeli settler violence in the West Bank a horrific act of terror, as many say Israel's government continues to allow Israeli settler violence against Palestinians.
7: The U.S. ambassador to Israel has condemned the actions of Israeli settlers who are besieging the home of an American Palestinian family in the village of Kusra in the Israeli-occupied West Bank. Since Sunday, a large group of Israeli settlers cut off water and electricity, threw stones, and attempted to bring down a nearby wall on the property that belongs to American Palestinian Lou Riddy. U.S. Ambassador Mike Huckabee called the siege a horrific act of terror. I'm Karen Shamas.
5: The Pacific-based aircraft carrier USS George Washington has begun heading towards the Middle East as reports have emerged of mental health and supply issues aboard the long-deployed USS Abraham Lincoln. On Wall Street, the Dow by 69 points, the NASDAQ rose 214 with the S&P 500 advancing by 50. More at townhall.com.
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5: There is a new poll on whose kids are participating the most in organized sports. We have more results on this survey from correspondent Donna Warder reporting.
9: About half of U.S. families who answered the survey said their children in K through 12 play a structured sport. But for families earning at least $100,000 a year, 70% of those families said their kids play organized sports. And it was 40% for families with a lower household income. The findings suggest that although parents see their children's participation in sports as important, the out-of-pocket expenses can be significant. About two-thirds of parents with at least one child in organized sports estimated that they spend about $2,000 a year on equipment, fees, training, and travel. I'm Donna Warder.
5: News and analysis at townhall.com. From Washington, I'm Keith Peters reporting. A territorial dispute between Russia and Japan dating back to the closing days of World War II remains unsolved all these years later.
10: Russian President Vladimir Putin has visited one of four Russian-held islands claimed by Japan in his first trip to the disputed territory. Japan calls the islands the Northern Territories. Foreign Minister Toshimitsu Motegi responded saying the four islands are Japan's, quote, inherent territory, both historically and under international law. He strongly protested Putin's visit. The two countries have never signed a formal second World War peace treaty, with the unresolved territorial dispute over the islands remaining a major obstacle.
5: The BBC's Karumi Mori reporting. The UK recorded its hottest day of the year Thursday, reaching 100.6 degrees Fahrenheit in West London. More on these stories at townhall.com.
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This is Merrill Schindler here on Feed Your Face on CRN. And over the weekend, I went to a Jamaican place called Tev's Kitchen. They have a branch down in Gardena, right off the freeway, easy to get to. And everyone that goes in there seems to do takeout. They have a weekday menu of various things, jerk shrimp, jerk salmon, and a weekend menu at the Jamaican menu, authentic Jamaican flavor, family recipes made with love. It's oxtails, it's short ribs, it's curry chicken, it's jerk chicken, it's fried chicken, it's fried wings, it's curry gumbo. Well, of course I wanted the jerk chicken, and of course they were out of it. I said, okay, I'll have the curry chicken, and they were out of it. So I said, okay, how about the fried chicken? They had the fried chicken. I'm glad they weren't out of it. I didn't know fried chicken could taste this good. Oh, my God, with mac and cheese, that was so delicious. And rice and red beans and rice and steamed cabbage. And it came with a drink, a complimentary drink, a free drink. Kool-Aid. It came with Kool-Aid. It's been a long time since I've had Kool-Aid. Tev's Kitchen, T-E-V apostrophe S, Kitchen. The food was delicious. That's just delicious and, like, not what I expected. I got the food to go because it really wasn't much of a place to eat. And it brings up the interesting question, definitely an interesting question of, is takeout food ever as good as food actually eaten in the restaurant? And after many years of eating in and taking out, I really don't know. I mean, certain dishes, yes, and certain dishes, no. Over the weekend, I went to a wildly successful, very, very popular Thai restaurant down in Long Beach called Chiang Rai. Chiang Rai. And it opens at noon on Sunday. I got there about 12:20. Everyone, people start lining up about 11:30 to get in. At 12, they open. The place immediately fills up. And so you get there at, you know, about 12:15, 12:20, 12:30. Everyone's having their meal. They're still ordering their meal. So it's like, good luck with that one. So I said, okay, I'll just get the food to go. And I got my usual satay chicken. I got some pad thai. That was all fine. Stuff travels good. I got some fried enoki mushrooms. I thought they were deep fried. They were fantastic. And I got some mussels, steamed mussels and Thai spices. The mussels didn't travel that well. I mean, they were still okay. They were edible and everything. This didn't look like much. Open the takeout container. It was like, oh, just a bunch of mussels sitting there with some overcooked spinach on top. Okay. Well, yeah. Over the years, I found sushi travels pretty well. A lot of other dishes don't. Chicken usually travels very, very well. But, you know, in writing about restaurants, it gets down to, I like to sit in the restaurant because I like to see how things work. I like to see them at work. I like to see the service. And if I'm not, well, then I'm really not entirely experiencing the restaurant. So I can experience the food or some version of the food, but I'm not really experiencing the restaurant. So it's, I think I prefer eating in a restaurant.

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1: Hey, it's Merrill Schindler. I'm here with food historian Ken Albala, author of his newest book, is The World Atlas of Fermented Foods and Drinks, but he's written so many books on food. He's amazing. The list goes on and on. Ken, have you ever not been fascinated, perhaps even obsessed with food, and particularly food history?
2: I think it's been my whole life, yeah, pretty much. I didn't know I would do this professionally, but that's where I ended up, which makes a lot of sense.
1: It's doing what one loves. You know, it's interesting, years ago at least, probably still, you go into any good bookstore, and there'll be a good-sized selection of cookbooks, and maybe in one corner there'll be a few books on culinary history, food history, restaurant history. It's always been kind of a lost thing, a lost part of our culture, which is so strange because it's such a big part of our culture. We all eat. It's universal. Everyone eats.
2: And it makes it amazing. A great unit of analysis, too. I mean, since everyone eats, not everyone goes to war or, you know, leads the country or does all the stuff that have traditionally showed up in history books, but absolutely everyone eats. And it makes a great unit of comparison. It tells you about a person's psychology, their ethnic background, their region, their age, their gender. It's really the most revealing thing possible.
1: I don't know if you know a colleague of mine here in Los Angeles named his name just vanished. He'll come back to me. But he's written books, so many books about the Arabic cooking of like the 12th century.
2: You're talking about Charles Perry.
1: Yeah. Perry, thank you.
2: Yeah, he's a good old,
1: yeah,
2: good
1: Charles
2: old
1: Perry.
2: Friend. Yeah.
1: Yeah, and Charlie has.
2: He was. We went out for lunch at the market the last time I was there.
1: Charlie Perry, who I worked with at Rolling Stone, years ago, was just fascinating because no one else seemed to even realize that there was food history. And Charlie went. He didn't just go back in food history. He went back deep in food history. It was kind of astonishing. And your latest book, in terms of history, in terms of world food, is about fermented foods. We all eat, and most of us aren't even aware that we eat. And the words I'm seeing kicking around out there so often these days are prebiotics and probiotics. Can you define the terms in terms of fermented foods?
2: Well, they're mostly used as a marketing gimmick. I mean, if you look at a container of yogurt or something that has live lactobacilli in there, the vast majority of that never makes it through your stomach alive. Now, I'm not sure whether that really makes a difference, whether it has to be alive or not. There's evidence that it actually works, even if it's not. But you get prebiotics basically from eating vegetables. That's what the bacteria in your gut will live on. And probiotics just means that you're, you know, this is for your health. It's, you know, into the digestive process. But what most people don't realize is that we depend on them, not just for our digestion, but microbes are responsible for our lymph system. There's something they call the gut brain. So your mood is directly connected to what goes on with them. And we, could not survive without them, not just outside our body and, you know, all those wonderful foods, talking about salami and sourdough bread and cheese and, you know, pickles, all the best foods in the world as far as I'm concerned, but we depend on them inside of us also, which is fascinating.
1: And, you know, I think for many people, if you say, hey, I'm going to serve you some fermented food, they go, oh, no, don't do that. Don't do that. I'll get sick. Explain that fermented food will not make you sick. That's not what it does.
2: There is actually no evidence of anyone having poisoned themselves by fermenting a food.

0: If something goes bad, it gets soft or it grows mold, or you'll know it immediately. It will smell bad. So it's not like you're going to accidentally eat anything like that. Where you might get poisoned is from canning. Surprisingly enough, the pasteurization process doesn't kill botulism. Things can go wrong in that much more easily than if you're making a pickle. It may not be a great pickle in the end, but you're certainly not going to poison yourself.
1: I was just reading a sort of science fiction book where a family gets a robot, an android, who begins taking care of things around their house. And one of the things he starts doing is cleaning out all the foods that have expired. And he brings to them a blue cheese, and he says, "Has this gone bad? It has mold in it." And they have to explain to him, "No, it hasn't. That's the whole point of it." And it's funny because I have a wife who, will regularly go through the closet and the refrigerator and go, that's expired. I go, it's still good. It's still okay. Don't worry about the date so much. Maybe smell it. Maybe taste it. It's not going to kill you.
0: Dates are completely random, and on some products, they're ridiculous. They mean nothing. I mean, if you're talking about milk, you know, that's been pasteurized, yes, it will rot eventually, and cheese will get moldy, and it may not harm you, but it may have a slightly off flavor, you know, or go a little, sort of start to smell bad. But those expiration dates really are meaningless when you're talking about something like crackers. You know, they're not going to harm you. They may go stale, but you can certainly still eat them. You know, that's a strangely American thing. And I think we have this very weird fear of germs that started, of course, with Pasteur 150 years ago or so. And we, you know, rightfully so, are afraid of pathogens because many of them can make us sick. But it's also meant that we sterilize everything. You know, we sterilize the countertops. We wash our hands with antibacterial soap. We boil our food and sterilize, you know, cans and things. And I think we are really not only missing out on a lot of flavors because of that. You know, in France, they don't pasteurize their milk before making cheese. They're not all dropping down dead left and right. But we have this, perhaps irrational fear of that every germ is harmful and the only good germ is a dead one, when we actually need them in our stomachs and I would argue in our food too.
1: And of course, we've also had, you know, contrarian movements like the raw milk movement, where people will argue that pasteurization is bad, it kills all the good stuff. You know, raw milk.
0: Well, I don't know whether you've tasted it, but you can. It's legal in California, so you and I can just go into the store and buy it. It's very expensive. That's my real objection. But the thing is that to keep cows to make raw milk, you have to make sure those cows are meticulously clean. You have to test the milk all the time. There is no doubt that it's safe, and if anything goes slightly wrong, they recall it immediately, and they, you know, send it back. Unlike pasteurized milk, where the dairy can be really filthy, and if there's germs in the milk, so what? It's all getting boiled. It's all going into the same batch, and it's much more dangerous in many ways, I think. And as for flavor, taste some raw milk. It's magnificent in comparison.
1: You know, I grew up in New York City, where our basic street food was the hot dog stands.
0: Hot
1: dog carts, where the dogs would sit in dirty water. We call them dirty water dogs all day long. And I don't remember ever worrying about that. I don't remember my parents ever saying, "Oh, well, when you go downtown, don't get a dirty dog. It's bad for you." No, it was like good. It was great. Go to Coney Island. Go to Nathan's. Get a hot dog.
0: Absolutely. So you know, I was born in Canarsie.
1: You were closer to Coney Island than I was.
0: Yeah.
1: It's Meryl Schindler. We're having a wonderful time with Ken Albala, author of so many books, including most recently The World Atlas of Fermented Foods and Drinks. And coming up, where did it all begin? Was it beer? Was it dairy products? Was it sourdough? We'll get to that in a moment on Feed Your Face.
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1: Meryl Schindler and Sees Your Face. Ken Albala has written about everything, just about everything. He is truly a Renaissance man, as it were. For breakfast this morning, I had, as I almost always have, yogurt. I always have yogurt. And without fermentation, there would be no yogurt. Am I correct?
6: That's absolutely right. Yogurt's a little more complicated than other fermented products because you have to boil it to denature the proteins in the milk, and then the lactobacillus and other bacteria can attack it. But there's much more simple forms of fermentation, probably fruit. Grapes ferment themselves. All they have to do is get crushed, and the yeast that's already on the outside of the grape will start to break down the sugars into alcohol and carbon dioxide, and that's, you know, that happened long before humans ever got involved. In fact, even animals will eat fermented fruit and get tipsy off of it. So it's not like this is a human invention at all.
1: And this is an absurd question, is there a beginning of fermented foods, or is it one of those things that goes back to Ugg the caveman? And, you know,
6: Well, it's definitely prehistoric. But I think if you're talking about the fermented foods we're most familiar with, those really depend on permanent vessels. So, you know, it's carving a wooden tub, or having ceramics so you can store pickles, or drain cheese, you know, out of a clay mold. So those are things that certainly proliferate once you have people that are staying in one place and that are living in permanent dwellings and can save. I mean, it's really a preservation method more than anything. And you can't really, move a lot of fermented food around if you're nomadic. So I think it's definitely tied to settled civilizations, without a doubt. But having said that, there are many societies that will ferment something in a particular locale, come back 6 months,
0: and have, you know, fermented acorns, say, or some other thing. So it's not definitely not dependent on civilization.
1: There are regularly online articles about the health benefits of fermentation, and they'll speak about, you know, eating more kimchi, eating more pickles, eating more sauerkraut. They usually deal with the more more obviously fermented foods, but there are also many things that are less fermented. As you mentioned, grapes. Looking online, I found that green peas are often fermented. We don't realize they're fermented, but they're fermented. And of course, sourdough bread would not, which we're in California, we eat our sourdough breads. We wouldn't have sourdough bread if it wasn't for fermentation.
0: That's right. Well, you wouldn't have bread at all. That's our flatbread, you know, unleavened. But I think it's so pervasive around us. It's in so many of the products we depend upon that we don't notice it. But I would say the difference, you know, the crucial difference with modern fermentation methods is most of this is done industrially, meaning that they will isolate one particular bacterium, like, say, the Saccharomyces that's in your bread, that is a super yeast that makes it rise really quickly and powerfully and is very predictable and is very different from what would have happened naturally for thousands of years. You would have had a whole family of different types of yeast and bacteria. That's what makes it sour, of course, is the a few dozen different types of bacteria in there, and that's what gives it the flavor, that's what gives it its preservation power. That's what makes the wheat digestible. I mean, on a certain level, what the bacteria is doing is kind of pre-digesting the starches there, breaking down the proteins into simpler amino acids, so it actually becomes more digestible. And if you're thinking about, say, the people who are wheat intolerant or gluten intolerant or celiac disease, those things are prevalent now because we actually don't really ferment the food much anymore. Bread is, you know, aerated and bleached and, you know, it has one strain of yeast, but it's not the complex kind of digestible bread that we would have had even a century ago.
1: There's also, let us not forget, over the weekend I was at a dinner and I had a glass of wine. I went out on Sunday and I went to a brew pub. I had a couple of glasses of beer. Fermentation, incarnate, the very essence of.
0: They absolutely are. And I would say beer is a little more difficult to make because it involves taking the starches and turning them into sugar, which you do by malt, by letting the barley sprout and then stopping it, which is malting, and that creates some enzymes which then can convert the starches into sugars, and the sugars, of course, can be eaten by yeast into alcohol. But wine is literally just grape juice that is attacked immediately by a bacteria and makes itself. I tell people, you know, I have some grapes growing in the backyard, and I literally just crush them and put them in a bucket and press down the solids every couple of days, and it makes wine itself. It's not always good wine, but it is definitely wine.
1: Yeah, and in some cases, a very expensive bacteria is busy doing it. You know, when you deal with the prices of wines in Bordeaux, it's like that bacteria must ride around in Rolls Royce. It's it's very.
7: I'm Case Kieschnick. An attorney for LSU Heisman Trophy winning quarterback Jaden Daniels sent a cease and desist letter to LSU asking the school to stop using his name, image, and likeness after the Tigers issued his number 5 jersey to sophomore cornerback DJ Pickett. Tiger Rag editor Glenn Gilbo says he has a point.
8: Based on history, it's just kind of understood. There's only 3 Heisman winners, and the first 2 Heisman winners, their jersey's never been worn by another player. So Jaden and his people have a strong argument.
7: A former police officer accused of plotting a mass shooting at Jazz Fest back in April is a free man after a grand jury declines to indict him. 45-year-old Christopher Gillum was released from jail on June 30th after Attorney General Liz Merle dropped the charges against him. Loyola University law professor Dan Cialino says while Gillum is off the hook for now, that doesn't mean he's completely out of the woods.
9: It's still conceivable that if more evidence turns up, the state could prosecute him through just a bill of information rather than a bill of indictment, or the state could take it back to this or another grand jury for reconsideration.
7: LRN.
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7: The Louisiana Public Service Commission will not require Meta to provide exact numbers on how many people will work at the AI data center in Richland Parish and how much energy it will use. Jeff Palermo has the story.
11: How many jobs is the data center actually going to create on a permanent basis?
12: The PSC heard from several members of the public demanding this information after an administrative judge recommended job numbers and energy usage should be made public. PSC Commissioner Jean-Paul Cousin says Meta has said it will employ 1,000 people.
13: I think what you're looking for is more granular data.
12: Meta has also said it will pay for its power needs. On a 3-1 vote, the PSC voted to override the judge's recommendation. I'm Jeff Palermo.
7: A 69-year-old Opelousas man is dead after police say he was attacked by two dogs early yesterday morning. Authorities say Horace Brooks was walking down South Court Street just after midnight when Kimberly Falk arrived home with her dogs. Falk's been charged with negligent homicide. Louisiana Radio Network, I'm Case Kieschnick.
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16: It's Meryl Schindler. It's Feature Face. We all eat fermented foods, but we don't realize we eat fermented foods. Ken Albala, food historian and author of the World Atlas of Fermented Foods and Drinks, definitely knows. Ken, in writing the book, looking at the foods of the world, were there nations where you found foods that you didn't know were fermented? They came as a great surprise.
6: Yeah, I was expecting to find places on Earth where there were no fermented foods, and I was totally frustrated. they're pretty much everywhere. And places where you'd think, gosh, you need heat or you need, you know, something to start the fermentation, or microbes or living matter everywhere. But an example would be this fermented auk. An auk is a kind of bird. And these are caught in Greenland and the Arctic and stuffed into a seal skin and buried. And this is feathers, guts, everything. And they ferment. And somehow the people have figured this out, that it's a way to preserve the fish and, you know, preserve the birds. And they can eat them months later. And that was very surprising to me, because I know, of course, they don't have grapes or, you know, pickles, you know, the cucumbers they can make into pickles. So, yeah, pretty much everywhere in the world, someone will take a plant that might even be poisonous. Cassava is a very good example of that. Cyanic acid that'll kill you if you just eat it raw. But they figured out how to grate it and squeeze it out and ferment it and then dry it and make it into bread. That, you know, how they figured that out is the most amazing mystery, really.
16: You know, a great mystery, as you found as a food historian, is the evolution of just about anything. The how it went from here to there. And in some cases, it was a very, very slow evolution. And in some cases, you do wonder. When I was in Iceland a couple of years ago, I tasted, you know what I tasted. You know the dish.
0: Hakarl. Right, right.
16: Hakarl, yes. Yeah. Fermented shark, which is, if I'm correct, buried in the ground for 6 months.
0: You know, I don't remember exactly how it's made, but yeah, it's pretty. Did you taste it? I have eaten it.
16: You know, Ken, I smelled it. I thought that was. I didn't think I'd ever get the smell out of my nose. I think eating it was. I know that they have a special schnapps you drink with it. And I said, you know, I've now seen it, I've smelled it, I know what it is. It is sufficient.
0: If you're going to go to the absolute most scariest, fermented product, Hackerel smells like ammonia, but it actually tastes fine. But I would say Surströmming is a little stranger. This is a herring that's canned and intentionally allowed to ferment and bloat in the can. And when you open it, it smells like death. I mean, it's the most horrific. In fact, you can't do it inside. You have to do it outside. And if you happen to touch it, that smell will be on your body for the rest of the day. And I have tasted it not once, but twice, believe it or not. And, this is considered a delicacy. In fact, I was in Copenhagen just 2 weeks ago, and I saw it for sale in the market. I'm thinking, this is amazing. It's Swedish, but still, they had it there.
16: The can does not explode, even though it bloats.
0: If you take it on a plane, it will, which is why you're not allowed to put it in the luggage.
16: Oh, I'm sure there were signs at the airport saying that this cans of this are restricted.
0: Exactly that.
16: The whole plane could blow up. Isn't it interesting how some of the most, to our sense at least, grotesque fermented foods are seafood?
0: Yeah, it is that, but I would say there are other items that. Well, it's a culturally constructed thing. I mean, if there are some cultures that will eat things like, say, blue cheese, where for many right. Asians, and I've done this experiment in my class, I've, brought blue cheese, and the Asian students look at this with horror and think that's the most disgusting thing. And the durian, which I bring, the Western, the European, people of European descent find really, really unappealing. Asians find it lovely. I like both of them, but it's. I think your preferences really are conditioned by what you grew up eating, and if you had, say, a century egg from the time you were young, which is one of those fermented, it's actually alkaline preserved eggs that turn black and sort of greenish yolk inside, but gelatinous. That's really a scary food for many Westerners, and it also smells like ammonia. But I think it's just whatever you're used to eating. You don't think twice about. Think about maybe 30 years ago. Did anyone in the West eat kimchi? Would we even know what that was or eaten it happily? And now it's in every supermarket. Happily, good, thankfully so.
16: Many years ago, there was a radio ad for a Japanese teriyaki chain. And the wife was telling the husband, oh, let's go out for Japanese food tonight. And he goes, what? You mean raw fish that just jumped out of the ocean? That's disgusting. And, of course, now every Japanese restaurant serves sushi. But 30 years ago, it was disgusting. And I would agree with you on how you grew up. I grew up in the world of the Eastern European immigrants in the Bronx. And we had open air pickle stands where they were pickling everything, just everything. It was wonderful, and the aroma you could smell for blocks around, and the aroma was appealing. It was so good. I loved it.
0: Completely comforting, but you have to tell me exactly where you live, because I lived before I moved to California on Middletown Road, which is the 6th toward Pelham Bay Park.
16: You were north of me. I was down in Highbridge near Yankee Stadium.
0: Yeah, the other side. Sure.
16: I remember going to the pickle stand, and it wasn't just half sours and whole sours. It was pickled tomatoes, which are hard to find in California. It was, of course, pickled beets. And supposedly, there's something of an urban legend. They would sell jars
1: of the just the pickle juice to boxers who would pickle their hands in the juice to toughen their skin.
6: So apparently, if you are an athlete, you need electrolytes to sort of keep up your energy and stamina. So apparently, if you even take pickle juice into your mouth and don't even swallow it, your brain then thinks that these electrolytes are coming to your body, and it will give you a boost up through the end of the game. I just read a paper about this, which I thought was amazing.
1: And you know, living in Los Angeles, if I go over to Koreatown, there'll always be an aisle, a section of nothing but pickled things, nothing but kimchi's any of 50 ways, kimchi that's been pickled for a week, 2 weeks, a month, 6 months. It is amazing, the options. And folks are so entranced and so happy with it. And I'm so glad that we've come away from our age of TV dinners and blandness, and we've accepted, yeah, pickling, fermenting. It's good stuff. It's Meryl Schindler with Ken Abala coming up. I want to ask about a number of your books, one of which is one of my great obsessions, and my family laughs at me for it, Gelatin on Feed Your Face.
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1: It's Meryl Schindler's Feed Your Face. Ken Albala is a true Renaissance man. Indeed, he's written many books about the eating of the Renaissance. But my understanding is, from Charlie Perry, the food was far better in the Middle East than it was in Europe. The food was good for the rich, but for the poor, the food was not so great. Am I correct?
6: Well, I don't know. It depends on if you're rich anywhere, you're probably going to eat fine. Being poor is never a good idea. But the food of the Middle Ages in the Middle East directly influenced Europe in a way that you get spices and almond milk and sour flavors like verjuice and things that really don't exist in European cuisine anymore. So I would say medieval European cuisine is just lost. It was once fascinating. And you mentioned just a minute ago gelatin to me, and I'm kind of amazed that the first recipes for gelatin are actually also come from, I think it's 13th century Baghdad. So they're kind of remarkable. That's another one of those things that the Middle Ages gets from them. We always assume it's something that they invented in the 50s, you know, bright flavors and colors and artificial flavorings and everything. But gelatin was a favorite in the late Middle Ages and into the early Renaissance,
0: Henry VIII's, one of his favorite foods was a blue jello flavor, colored with turnfull. And I think the, you know, we tended to believe the J-E-L-L-O company, saying that this was once something for elite people and very, you know, costly and time-consuming, and it really isn't. It's gelatin is something you make out of pig's feet or skin or, you know, anything really cheap bones you can make gelatin out of. If you make a stock, you know, it solidifies. It's just the clarifying is a little fiddly and it takes a lot of time, but it's not expensive at all. And in many parts of Eastern Europe, people still eat gelatinous. You know, in Germany, they'll eat head cheese and plov, which is a Russian dish, which has got bones and gelatin in it. So it's not like it's an elite by its very nature, although that was the marketing sort of angle in the early 20th century for the Jell-O company.
16: Well, what is the old observation that Americans will eat anything that's orange and crunchy? crunchy kind of defines us. While having been, as you have, I'm sure, at many upper crusts, I hate to use the word gourmet, so I won't. But Chinese meals, there's a real penchant for gelatinous, not necessarily Jell-O, but in terms of the seafood, in terms of the vegetables, there's a gelatinous quality that we rarely encounter in Western cooking.
0: Yeah, it's surprising that the Q factor and things that are really slimy and gooey. I mean, in fact, I was thinking before of natto, which is a Japanese breakfast food, but it's fermented soy dwarf, but it's got this slimy, mucilaginous, stringy stuff that goes all over you when you eat it, and that is just so completely foreign to Western sensibilities. But, you know, you come to appreciate those things if you have them all the time, and I don't know why we don't. I think it may be that we associate that with putrefaction or with something going bad or something that's rubbery. We don't like it. But I would say that those are inherently pleasurable. It's just the Chinese are a very unusual culinary culture in that if something has ever been eaten, they still eat it. They don't get rid of food. And that anything that is edible, they will find a way to make it interesting and appreciate it for its texture or its color or its aroma, or it's a much more sensory, sort of tuned in a sensory way that in the West we're not really. And I think the crunchiness is kind of a distraction in modern Western cuisine. If you think of potato chips, they're a wonderful thing, but imagine eating a wet potato chip. We would never do that in a million years. It's because the potato chip is engineered to make the highest, you know, sound inside the cavity of your head to make that sort of enormous shattering that apparently we find pleasant in a way that we must have in, you know, in terms of evolution, our ancestors breaking open bones and gnawing on wood bark and everything. And most of our food is really pretty soft and like Jell-O nowadays, so that we need some kind of, you know, object to destroy with our teeth. It's kind of satisfying in a very primal way, I think.
16: I was at a dinner a few weeks ago at a very accomplished sushi bar in Los Angeles called The Brothers. And one of the dishes on the menu was called The Bone. And I said, The Bone, I've got to try The Bone. And it turned out it was a fish bone or fish bones, fairly large, deep fried. Absolutely, there was nothing there but crunch. There was a great deal of fish flavor, but mostly it was crunch. It was a potato chip made out of fish bone. It was, and it was, you know, in a sushi bar where you know, the uni was completely something else.
0: Yeah. I don't know why we, you know, have taken out so many unusual textures in Western cuisine and just don't appreciate them.
16: I don't know if you've encountered my cousin, Alan Richer, who is one of possibly America's greatest scholars of potato chips. He's done many presentations and written many articles about the history of the Saratoga chip. And he lives indeed in Saratoga. So it's, He's been on a lot of shows talking about crunchy. I come from a family with crunchy. It's Meryl Schindler with Ken Abala. Coming up, we still have to talk more about Jell-O, because I have a Jell-O Jones, as we say, coming up with Ken Abala, author of The World Atlas of Fermented Foods and Drinks, on Feed Your Face.
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16: 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I grew up kosher, eating Kojel, which was terrible stuff. But it's the texture I love. You've written the great gelatin revival. Do we give the credit to the Jell-O company?
6: Well, I don't think they deserve much credit, apart from good marketing and, you know, telling people that Jell-O is convenient and easy and your family will love you if you present them with this bright, colorful thing. But, man, I grew up eating Jell-O. My mother served the saccharin flavored dietetic Jell-O. They were permanently on Weight Watchers, and it formed into layers, and she put Cool Whip on top, and I hated the stuff. I really, really just despised it. And I told my mother one day, you know, I figured out where Jell-O comes from, that it's made of calf's feet, and I'm not eating it anymore, and it's the only food that I would ever really not touch, on principle, not just
0: I don't know why. I just, it was a way of my getting out of eating that terrible stuff. And so I really never ate it from the time I was maybe 9 or 10 until I started writing this book on gelatin. It started as a dare, believe it or not. A friend on Facebook said, why don't you look at this website called Show Me Your Aspics? And I said, I'm not looking at that. I did, and I got hooked, and I started doing it, so much so that I got a book out of it. But it was not intentional. And to tell you the truth, I really still don't like Jell-O very much, even though I've written about it. And I ate it every day, you know, for a long time.
1: And, of course, when you mention aspic, you're talking about what always seemed to be a much fancier form of Jell-O. I mean, aspic bore no resemblance to the Jell-O puddings I grew up with or still eat to this day.
0: They're essentially the same. It's just not sweetened, and it's got either meat or vegetables or fish inside of it. But it's basically the same thing. It's just a gelatinous, you know, bone and skin collagen, basically. It's the connective tissue that's melted and will go solid. But you can make it out of agar, too. You can make it out of other materials. The swim bladder of a sturgeon, hartshorn was traditional in the Middle Ages. But they're all basically family members, as is the Jell-O shot. In fact, the book that I did, I'm pretty sure everything has booze in it, which made it a lot more fun to do also.
1: You know, I think you're also reminding me that for a lot of folks, very few folks actually know what they're eating. And probably if they knew what they're eating, they'd stop eating. So it's probably a fairly good idea to not spend a great deal of time thinking about where Jell-O comes from. It's like, yeah, just let it go. At least, thanks to the Jell-O company, it doesn't smell bad. So that's all right. Ken, we've got to have you back on to speak about noodle soups and pancakes and so many of your other amazing projects. You're a man with a lot of obsessions.
0: Thanks for having me.
1: it's been a great pleasure. Go ahead.
0: My next project is about forgotten foods. It's for the great courses, and I'm filming it next week.
1: I'm looking forward. Thank you, Ken. It's Meryl Schindler. It's Feed Your Face. I think I will go and have a little Jell-O now because I love this stuff. In the meantime, go out and eat something good. You deserve it. And don't touch that dial.

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0: news this hour from Town Hall. I'm Keith Peters in Washington. A jailer explains shock gloves as the former head of Immigration and Customs Enforcement defends plans to distribute the devices more widely.
1: White House Border Czar Tom Homan is defending plans to spend up to $20 million to give ICE officers electric gloves that can deliver a painful shock. In an interview on Fox News Channel, Homan says the gloves are a tool to help officers end confrontations without using lethal force. In Bardstown, Kentucky, Nelson County jailer Justin Hall says his agency began using the gloves sparingly 4 years ago.
2: They strap on, and basically you got a power button that you hit.
1: Hall says that unlike tasers, the gloves do not leave burn marks or cause people to fall down.
2: It lets you get the control of the person and actually try to gain compliance.
1: Civil rights groups say the gloves are cruel and there are concerns about their safety. I'm Jennifer King.
0: There's a mini fridge recall.
3: Kalula has recalled about 250,000 mini fridges due to fire and burn hazards. The Consumer Product Safety Commission says the recall affects certain 10-liter and 15-liter mini fridges that have an electric switch that can short circuit. Consumers are urged to stop using the recalled mini fridges immediately. The company has received at least 19 reports of the products overheating or catching fire, causing more than $80,000 in property damage. The recall covers older model mini fridges sold between January of 2019 and October of 2024. I'm Mike Hemp.
0: Tennessee and Oklahoma have put inmates to death within 30 minutes of each other, and Alabama followed suit hours later as U.S. states executed three men in one day. On Wall Street, the Dow by 69 points, the NASDAQ rose 214, the S&P 500 advanced 50. More on these stories at townhall.com.
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0: Democrats are gathering to finalize their 2028 presidential primary calendar as friction between the establishment and socialist wings of the party persists.
5: The Democratic National Committee is expected to vote at its summer meeting in Austin, Texas, on the new order that front-loads states with more diverse constituencies. The group also is convening at a time of internal turmoil, with some members calling for DNC Chair Ken Martin to be replaced. Critics have questioned Martin's leadership decisions and the party's fundraising, which lags well behind Republicans just months ahead of the critical midterm elect. Rich Thomason reporting.
0: Luigi Mangione is expected to plead guilty as early as Friday in the federal case accusing him of stalking and killing UnitedHealthcare CEO Brian Thompson. News and analysis at townhall.com. From Washington, I'm Keith Peters. There's been a sharp increase in stingray stings at Southern California beaches. We hear more on the story from correspondent Lisa Dwyer reporting.
6: As a marine heat wave warms coastal waters, two state beaches near Huntington Beach, California, have reported more than 3,100 stingray incidents so far this year. Researcher at Long Beach State University, Professor Chris Lowe.
7: Seal Beach in Southern California, better known as Ray Bay. And the reason why it's called Ray Bay is for at least 60 years, round stingrays seem to aggregate here, probably because there's a power plant that discharges warm water, and the sediments are fine, which makes for an ideal stingray habitat.
6: Their numbers are in the thousands.
7: And we've estimated that each on one day, there are probably over 16,000 rays in an area the size of a football field.
6: I'm Lisa Dwyer.
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10: All right. 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I'm Jeremy Dayton, crntalk.com, truth-radio.com. A lot of people are on the East Coast, well, really more so in Europe. There was some spots in Maine and Alaska, northern parts of the country, that caught a glimpse of a solar eclipse. Couldn't see anything out here in California. Sky watchers in 26 states and Washington, D.C. were able to see partial. NASA says some of the best views were in Greenland, Iceland, Portugal, Spain, and Russia. But, whenever I see these eclipses coming, it just makes me think of Bible prophecy, and it makes me think of Romans 1 for what may be known about God is plain to them because God has made it plain to them. For since the creation of the world, God's invisible qualities, his eternal power and divine nature have been clearly seen, being understood from his workmanship, so that all men are without excuse. For although they knew God, they neither glorified him as God nor gave thanks to him, but they became futile in their thinking and darkened in their foolish hearts. God's evidence is all around us. His eternal power and divine nature are clearly seen every day. Psalm 19 is all about the heavens declaring the glory of God. The skies proclaim the work of his hands. Day after day they pour forth speech. Night after night they reveal knowledge. Without speech or language, without a sound to be heard, their voice has gone out into all the earth, their words to the ends of the world. I should just read the entire Psalm 19, but I'm going to encourage you to. I was in the book of Psalms earlier today, and super powerful. Psalm 72 to 74, all about the really coming reign of the Messiah and just the things that we get wrong, but we see a natural phenomenon like the eclipse, and it should make us question everything about what we're told. But even so many pastors believe that NASA is a true government organization that really has the best interest of all people to study the globe and the planet and the universe. But what if they really are part of the plan to deceive all of humanity? Joel 2:31, the sun will be turned to darkness and the moon to blood before the coming of the great and dreadful day of the Lord. Often one of those prophetic judgment type, scriptures. When people think of, the blood moon we saw in one of the recent eclipses in the last few years. And it is, it's part of the signs of the birth pains, the signs of the coming of the Son of Man that will finally bring a reign of terror to the God of this world and all of his minions. But again, it's more of the evidence. I mean, conspiracy theory, truth, all of these terms, these invented terms that are there to undermine truth. And I think about what the Bible says about the earth and the firmament and the waters above and the waters below. But it never made sense. The waters above, but if there is a firmament protecting us from the waters above, think about that. I mean, the rain does fall from the sky. But just how big is that? That revelation. If there's a permanent body of water above us, how is it not just drenching us? But I mean, it does make the flooding of the earth make a lot more sense. He can just pull back that firmament. Let it all come down at once. But it's like we're in this bubble.

0: sat right with me. And there's global actors, but we're so far deep into the God of this world's construction and social construct, deconstructing what it means to be a follower of Christ. You know, going back to the Council of Nicaea and the, you know, popularization of Christianity and Rome kind of becoming the spreader of the good news, but what was the byproduct of that? We've got so many different denominations, we've got so many different religions. You know, on my way to work today, I was like, let me use Google Gemini and like let me ask it to role play and to be an antagonist if I was talking about Jesus. And it, you know, it goes right to the thing. Oh, you're gonna talk about Jesus. What makes you right and everybody else wrong? All these different religions have a God and have beliefs, blah blah blah. And I was like, you know, this could be good practice. Maybe we should just do that. Maybe that's just like just free will it, just you know, go into that, because there's so many headlines we could talk about, but they're not going anywhere. Archaeologists did unearth secret church that was tied to the Council of Nicaea. This was in Fox News. Archaeologists in Turkey believe they've made a groundbreaking discovery, possibly uncovering the remains of a church they believe hosted the first Council of Nicaea, one of the most pivotal events in the history of Christianity. An international team of researchers in July excavated a church complex in the ancient city of Nicaea, now within the modern town of Iznik, according to Turkish state media outlet Anadolu Agency. Anadolu. The building, which excavation director Mustafa Sahin identified as the Church of St. Neophytos, was destroyed by an earthquake in 360 AD. It was soon replaced by the Church of the Holy Fathers, built around 380 AD. You know, it's funny, I forgot about that headline that I put in my prep when I just mentioned the Council of Nicaea, and it's, yeah, we just have to remember, we're living in a world that is full of deception. Everything is out to deceive us. They don't want you to pay attention to the things that are plain before you. The invisible qualities of God, His eternal power and divine nature, which are clearly seen to anyone with eyes to see. Men have no excuse. We become blinded by so many things of this world and the desires that it flaunts at us. And we're also willing to dive in, to indulge, to consume, rather than to pour out, which is the example of Christ. Amos 8:9, "In that day, declares the Lord God, I will make the sun go down at noon and darken the earth in broad daylight." Only God can do that. You know, there's such a divine cycle of the earth and the moon and the sun. And, you know, they say they're millions of miles away, but are they? I don't believe for a second we walked on the moon. I don't even think it's reachable. It's like it depends on who you believe, because there's people that talk about there's missiles like launched and they eventually blow up when they hit what they call an invisible barrier at some point in the altitude before you get to the moon or the sun. But who am I? To the average person, if they listen to me talking about this, I'd sound like a madman, because what I'm saying does not jive with what we've been told to believe our entire lives. And that's a scary thing to realize, that maybe you relied to your entire life. I think I was deceived so many times to prep my mind for the reality that a lot of things I've accepted as truth were not true. The only thing I fully 100% believe to be true is that Jesus Christ is Lord. He's the Messiah. He came back. He was crucified. He rose again. And what He did on the cross for me, for you, for everyone, is the biggest act of mercy and grace in the history of mankind. And it will always remain that. And it's a free gift, eternal life, to anyone who's willing to drop their pride. I don't know if it's always an act of mercy that our hearts can be softened to the point to do that, But I pray that it is for anyone who is not at that point now, because we need it. Let me just try this. Let's see. Let's see, because this will put me on the spot, because one of my big things is I've been wanting to get out, be a little bolder, but it's like it's easy to talk in here. Well, let's just see what type of instigator Google will be if I roll with this. Let's see. Hey Google, I'm going to pretend to be a street preacher. Can you role play and just kind of antagonize, you know, what you hear me say?
1: Oh boy, here we go. Go ahead, start shouting. I've got 5 minutes to spare to tell you why you're completely wrong.
0: All right, well, you heard him. I'm kind of just doing this impromptu, but I think if I was up there in Hollywood Boulevard where some of my friends go often, I would just talk about, you know, I can't believe I'm here. You know, I think there's a lot of places I'd rather be, but the calling on my heart is to share the good news of Jesus Christ and the reality that we're all being deceived. Satan is the god of this world. He's the prince and power of the air. And he's used those airwaves to rewire our minds, the circuitry in our soul that the Bible tells us that God's law is written on our heart and speaks to us through our conscience. But our consciences are slowly being seared by the voices in this world, by the idols that it creates every day to turn us from the truth, to realize that we are sinners in need of a Savior. Where'd you go, Google? Oh, did he just stop? I think he just stopped. Hey, Google, did you just hear what I said?
1: I heard you, but nobody's buying it. Keep talking so I can tell you all the reasons you're wrong.
0: Okay, well, tell me what is wrong. Oh, no, it's not registering. It's a little different than when it's in my car. I'm going to have to work on this and then get back to it. But that is kind of like the short summation of what I would do if I was up there. Try to relate to people. You know, I saw the street preacher getting massacred by this guy saying, "You're so arrogant, you're a narcissist. Why do you think you're, like, don't you have anything better to do?" And my response, if somebody asked me that, I'd be like, "You're darn right I do." Well, I don't. There's nothing better I could be doing, but there's things I'd rather be doing, i.e. my flesh, the part of me that just wants to go enjoy my days with my wife, my friends, like enjoy this earth, enjoy the comfort and the pleasures of my labor. Nobody wants to go out somewhere to say things to be hated for. Like, what kind of sense does that make? It's like, how does it not click with more people that there's people out here telling me about this God that loves me, but talking about sin and these things I don't understand or don't want to hear, but what do they get from it? Like, what possible motive could they have to make them want to be out here talking about this stuff? I mean, I guess it's easy for people to write them off as narcissist, as prideful, to think that they get some sort of rise out of, you know, in their eyes, condemning people or shaming people, but that's not the true heart of a true Christian. There might be some people out there like that to smear the name of Christ and anyone who is out there with a genuine heart. But we'll be right back. Stand by.
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0: 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Now, I want to get this to work. I want to be able to plug this in and get proper audio so I don't have to share the mic with it either, but let's just see. Let's try again. Hey, Google, so tell me, what about when I said Satan is the god of this world. He's the prince and power of the air. He controls the airwaves, everything that's sending information to your television, radio, everything else. All of those things that reprogram our minds against our own God-given conscience, because the Bible said that God's law is written on our heart but speaks to us through our conscience. But when our conscience is under attack 24/7, as 1 Peter 5 mentions, the devil prowls like a roaring lion, seeking whom he may devour. He devours us with lies to turn our minds from the truth, but we are to be transformed by the renewing of our minds by sticking into God's word so that we can notice the lies of this world that are turning many people away from God and ultimately heaven by spreading the truth of the God of this world, which is really lies. What do you have to say about that, Google? No response?
1: Oh, so now my favorite TV shows are a demonic plot? Get real! If the airwaves are so evil, why are you using a microphone to preach to us right now?
0: Ooh, see? That's a good one. But here's the thing. The Bible, it's very clear that, you know, in Genesis 50, God uses evil for good. But Satan, the god of this world, also was always trying to pervert what is good to use for what is evil. Isaiah 5:20 says, in reference to the end times, that those who substitute evil for good and good for evil, and there will be those that will substitute right for wrong, wrong for right, light for dark, dark for light. And that's the times we're living in. So there's always that balance or imbalance of good versus evil. What say you, Google?
1: You're pulling random verses to make normal life sound like an apocalypse. People have been shouting that end times garbage for thousands of years, and we're all still here.
0: So you don't think that the biblical signs that we're warned of are very apparent in this world? When you talk about the rebellious nature of kids disobeying their parents, all of the news and headlines saying to, you know, just separate yourself from your parents if they won't allow you to go down this road. The fact that we can't agree that male and female is a God-given biological trait. Now it's just a matter of identity choice, as everything else. You don't think it's a sign that truth is and has been under attack since Jesus Christ walked on this earth? What say you, Google?
1: Every single generation thinks the kids are wild and society is collapsing. You're just taking modern cultural debates and slapping an ancient label on them to feel special.
0: So you think this is about me making it about me and feeling special and not kind of just connecting the dots of everything that's happened? You don't think society has gotten progressively worse and darker and more acceptable to sin and living a life of indulgence and not caring about their neighbor, rather only caring about themselves and people who can help them?
1: Progressively worse? Look around. Medical science is saving lives. People are more connected than ever. And you're just cherry-picking the bad stuff to feed your doom and gloom narrative.
0: Cherry-picking the bad stuff. What would you say the bad stuff that I'm cherry-picking? Are you saying that it is bad? And it's... Or what? So you're agreeing that it's bad that we've turned a biological reality of male and female to a matter of choice?
1: You caught me using bad, but that's your definition, not mine. I'm talking about people having the freedom to live their lives without you standing on a soapbox judging them.
0: But nobody is judging them here. It's the heart that is being shared to save people from their belief in lies that is trying to separate them from eternal salvation. What's it to you? If I'm wrong, it's no skin off your back. But if I'm right, then your eternal resting point is what I'm here to save.
1: Oh, saving me? I didn't ask to be saved. Keep your guilt trip to yourself and let people enjoy their day in peace.
0: Well, that's Google Gemini. I guess that's the secular thinking of the world that the...
7: Mark, I'm Jeff Palermo. Former LSU quarterback Jaden Daniels feels disrespected that another LSU player will wear the number 5 jersey this season. Joe Gallinaro reports a cease and desist letter has been sent to the university asking the school to stop using his name, image, and likeness.
8: Daniels wore number 5 during his 2 seasons at LSU, including in 2023 when he won the Heisman. Tiger Rag editor Glenn Gilbo says Daniels and his family believed his number would be protected.
9: You would think that they would honor him as well as they honored Burrow.
8: But Pickett says when he was recruited by LSU, he was promised by the previous coaching staff that he could wear number 5.
10: I wore the number my whole life since I was 4 years old. It was a number I was promised.
8: Lane Kiffin said last week that he felt it was right that LSU honored its promise to Pickett, and when he met with reporters on Thursday, stuck with that statement. I'm Joe Gallinaro.
7: Daniels has released a statement which says he has a lot of gratitude for his time at LSU. He goes on to say there are issues that have to be worked out between his team and LSU and hopes they will get done privately. LRN.
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7: Former police officer accused of plotting a mass shooting at Jazz Fest back in April is a free man after a grand jury declines to indict him. 45-year-old Christopher Gillum was released from jail on June 30th after Attorney General Liz Merle dropped the charges against him. Loyola University law professor Dean Cialino says while Gillum is off the hook for now, that doesn't mean he's completely out of the woods.
12: It's still conceivable that if more evidence turns up, the state could prosecute him through just a bill of information rather than a bill of indictment, or the state could take it back to this or another grand jury for reconsideration.
7: On a 3-1 vote, the Louisiana Public Service Commission votes not to follow a judge's recommendation that Meta should be required to provide exact job numbers and how much energy it plans to use for its massive data center in Richland Parish. Several members of the public urged the PSC to require Meta to release this information, including Democratic congressional candidate Rubia Garcia.
13: If it's such a tremendous deal for the people of Louisiana, then why has so much of the deal been kept from the people of Louisiana?
7: LRN.
6: 55826-6768.
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0: All right, welcome back to the JD Report. We're going to put a pause on our AI conversation. Clearly AI, Google Gemini, does not want to be saved. He didn't ask to be saved, so keep our guilt trip to ourselves and just let people enjoy their day in peace without talking about Jesus and sin and the reality that we're all being deceived and there's a spiritual blindness swallowing up the entire world. Well, most of the world. The people who are under the most persecution, they have a great relationship with Jesus. And a lot of them got early passes by seeing the worst of man up close, giving them a fast pass to heaven and eternity with the Father in heaven and Jesus. And praise God for that. The hope of heaven is what keeps us going in tough times. And tough times are all around us, even though it may be a bit of a slow week, if that's even possible. We're going to bring on Michael Letts, founder and president, Invest USA, author of Truth, Lies, and Control, Hope in a Hopeless World, in the ear of the president and the administration, and so many things going on right now. Big deal. Crime rates are up in New York, despite their socialist new Mayor Mamdani, and now apparently the hypocrisy is shining through with his wife as she is traveling overseas in the Middle East, and she's asking for a police escort. But, you know, there's nothing to be afraid of, but we'll get into all that and more. Michael, InvestUSA.org, how are you, brother?
15: I'm doing great. Thank you so much for the opportunity, Jeremy. As always, there's plenty going on. I think it's, you know, for this week, not that there's some earth-shattering headline. It is a continuation of just showing the consequences of decisions and the consequences of making the wrong decisions. As we have started off this week, a number of states have had primaries, elections, and the train continues to go down the path on the Democratic side of their progressive socialists candidates communists, that's an easier word to remember, versus those that are moderate. Now, remember, they're moderates I don't support either, because the basic platform of the Democratic Party is a refusal to acknowledge the value of life. They're solidly pro-choice, and I understand people get upset when I say that, but the bottom line is this. We cannot respect life and who created it, then we have no premise for law or order of any form or source. And that's what's being a big problem in this country now, is the fact that we've become a lawless country. We literally have more corruption now than we can report about. If I'd be on your show every day for all day long for the next 30 days continuously, we can't report over all the nefarious acts that are being done. But we get to see them. What happened in the election time is a real ironic slap in the face. The Minnesota U.S. Senate congressional seat, the primary was won by the lieutenant governor, a progressive socialist, whose position is abolish ICE, abolish prisons, abolish law enforcement. Kind of ironic to say when Minnesota is at the front four of the tip of the iceberg of stealing and embezzling tax dollars. That's not Minnesota tax dollars. That's all of our tax dollars. Mm-hmm. They want to steal it all from us and then put 10 candidates to the U.S. Senate that don't have any backbone to have us to be responsible for actions. So that's just typically what it is. It follows in the same line of what's already been elected. You see, we elected a communist as a New York mayor, Mondani. And here's some of the things that just come out now. His wife is going to the Middle East. You say, well, first of all, what's the purpose? It's personal. Her family lives over there in Lebanon and Syria. They have a lot of friends in Lebanon and Syria. The problem is Lebanon and Syria are what we call a level four countries, highest level we can give for terrorism. We do not suggest anyone go to those countries because of the terrorist acts and of those terrorists that live there. It's ironic that you would think you wouldn't want to go to a terrorist place if you're concerned for your safety. You think you want to bring them here. Of course, you've got to think about the flip side of that. They may not be able to be qualified to enter into this country if they're connected with terrorism. So she decides that she's going to go for a little personal family visit, vacation there. But because she's the First Lady of New York, she expects the New York Police Department to send a police escort along with her for her protection. The irony of that is this. First of all, you don't want to draw attention to yourself if you're concerned about your safety. Second of all, because you were asking police officers to go, they have no jurisdiction in Lebanon and Syria. If you need a security detail, it would be special forces. Of course, they have no control over there. So it's the most ironic request ever considered in New York. When it was brought to the mayor's attention, it's typical what the communists do. It's never their fault. One of their staff was so obviously misunderstood what was going on and made a request unauthorized. Of course, when you look at the paperwork, it's got my Donnie's signature on it, so I don't know how that happened, if it was unauthorized. But it's typical what we see out of these communist philosophies, that they are never responsible for their actions, and they are never responsible for doing what's in the best interest of the people. It always comes back to what's in the best interest of themselves. The same position he has with, he is now moving forward, $70 million of tax dollars to support 5 grocery stores. You say, well, what's wrong with that? Well, here's his pitch. These grocery stores will sell groceries, staples anyway, 30% less than other grocery stores. You say, well, isn't that awesome? For the 4 people will get a break. Well, here's a couple of ironies. First of all, you have to have an ID to go in that you're from the area. Huh. I didn't think they believed in IDs. Second of all, it's not free, folks. You're not just reducing the price by 30%. You and I at $70 million are paying for it to be reduced. So what will it ultimately do? It will put the other local grocery stores who are having, and where do they get the 30% from? Because they're building these grocery stores at taxpayer expense. No rent, no taxes. No estate taxes, anything along those lines. All that's free. You just have to buy the groceries off of the shelves, and that's how they're able to reduce it by 30%. So it will put all the other grocery stores out of business. Now, once the government has control of the food, what better way to control the populace? I don't like what you say, Jeremy. Don't get to eat for a week. You don't get to go to the grocery store anymore. That is the scariest part, is how they try to make you think you're getting something or you're getting a benefit out of their practice of actually trying to control and dominate and to destroy your freedoms and make you bow a knee to them and their God. And so that's where you're beginning to see communism really come out. And the other thing that you're seeing it happen is, how do they treat criminality? Well, you remember their platform, just like I told you, the lieutenant governor in Minnesota, what their platform is winning the nomination to represent the party in the U.S. Senate race. Let's do away with all the cops. Let's do away with all the prisons. After all, do we not believe that human beings are good by nature? If we give you enough chances, we will all have a utopian society. Well, I'm sorry to say, folks, but that's never worked anywhere in the world, in any part of history. Do you think it's going to start now? Here's what is working, is you take President Trump's position that he brought in additional resources into Washington, D.C., National Guard at the time. Here's what the progress report is. During the time he's done this, which has been, what, roughly a little over a year and a quarter, 16,000 arrests. Crime is down by 44%, almost half, cut in half. Yet it's escalating and going off the charts in New York because of the opposite philosophy. Which one would you rather live under, folks? The plan is very simple. But here's the problem, and I'm going to tie it back into what Jeremy said when we first started this conversation. When you are spiritually blinded and you have no discernment, you have no ability to make good choices. And we have generations of young people, among others, who had to go through an educational system. We screwed up. Well, how did we screw it up? We took faith, value, and principle out of the curriculum because we were scared we might teach them religion. And so they grew up instead thinking there are no values. There's no right or wrong. There's nothing wrong with murder. There's nothing wrong with cheating. Depends on all the circumstances. And now we wonder how come they make such poor decisions when they go to the polls. And God have mercy on this country. I will tell you this, but I always want to end on a positive. 2 Chronicles 7:14 says that if God's people, not talking about the ones that can't make the decision, talking about us, will recognize the sinful ways that we have allowed to become established because we have abandoned standing for principle and truth. God is always quick to cleanse, to forgive, and to restore because he has that kind of mercy. He has that kind of love. But he won't do it if we don't ask. So I'm asking America today, what are you doing for your grandchildren, your children in the future? Are you spending a few moments every day in prayer, asking God to once again forgive, restore, and pour his blessing on all those countries? If you're not, you have no reason to complain in the future when all is lost.
0: Yeah, I'm sure somehow people will have, people will always have reasons to complain, they're programmed to complain and to point a finger as to why they're so oppressed and not where they should or could be. And that's what keeps us at each other's throats. But again, since the creation of the world, God's invisible qualities, his eternal power and divine nature have been clearly seen, being understood from his workmanship, so that men and women are without excuse. For although they knew God, they neither glorified him as God nor gave thanks to him, but they became futile in their thinking and darkened in their foolish hearts. Again, that's in Romans 1. And it's just that the evidence of God is all around us, but it's continually blocked out by all of the noise of the world and the flashy signs and the entertainment and the idols that this world creates, poisoning our minds, redirecting our sight from what is spiritual to just what we can see before our eyes that give us immediate pleasure and joy and, again, continues to darken our minds. So yeah, I know you got to have some more optimism, some more hopeful stories in that.
15: We do have an awful lot of hope. I'm going to end on a very optimistic story. And I know people get tired of hearing this, but you need to hear it again. Just in the last 24 hours. We rescued 148 sexually exploited children in the state of Massachusetts. And you say, well, I thought we were there hundreds of thousands. We're getting them. We've rescued almost 200,000 so far. But one day at a time, 100 here, 200 there, 500 here, 300 there. And here's why it's so encouraging. Folks, because of the fact we are giving these children an opportunity to see true love and God's true compassion and the ability for them to take a life that this world may think has been destroyed and see God do something miraculous. You can be a part of it. That's what makes you so excited. Those children did nothing to deserve that kind of lifestyle. Do everything that you can. You're looking for something to do with your life? I'm not talking about how to pay the bills. I'm talking about how to live. Invest your life in others. Invest your life in these kids. Invest your life in what I call a legacy. A legacy has nothing to do with how much money you leave behind, because it'll be gone before you know it. A legacy is what you do for eternity with the people that God brought across your path. He's bringing children across your path today because you're listening. Whether you like it or not, you better turn it off real quick if you don't want to hear. You're listening. You're hearing that there are children in need. Step up to the plate and do something to make sure that we leave a legacy for generations to come.
0: Yeah, we know Broken Arrow Ranch is providing a great resource, or eventually will, for some of these trafficked kids. Let me just ask you, with all these rescues, there's got to be a lot of, you know, criminals getting taken down. I mean, just 201 sites. It's got to be a massive operation there in Maine or Boston, you said.
15: Boston.
0: What is happening to those that are running those? Obviously, that's just the head, one of the heads of the giant snake. Anytime you break up one of these rings, but I know I asked this multiple times, but we're not hearing about these rescues, but we're not hearing about the, you know, criminal behind them or the criminals behind them and the figureheads who may or may not be related or linked to Epstein, to any of the idols of this world that have been mentioned in the Epstein reports who we're still waiting for justice on. Is there anything coming? Is it just another compilation?
15: Yeah. No, not another compilation. We have, you are seeing now, in fact, I'm glad you mentioned that, because, you know, one of the first things the new Attorney General Todd has said is all the information that we have is being released on Epstein. And what we're doing is we're taking the list of everybody that we've captured. We're cross-correlating it to see where it goes, what connections they have, how far up the chain it goes, who else is in that chain. And we have two lists. One of them that we're compiling is a lot of them are illegal immigrants that are doing that. So while we get the interrogation, the information, then of course they eventually will be deported out of this country. Those that are still part of this country will be prosecuted accordingly, but before that happens, we want to make sure we got all the intel we can out of them, because we are determined, I think it's a necessary determination, to destroy this stain, this blight, it's on the very soul of America. It's twofold. I know you're going to get calls over this one, Jeremy. It's the sex trafficked kids, and it's the murder of our children, unborn children. These blights have to be eliminated from this country of God. It's a blessed America once again.
0: They sure do. And if anyone can just humble themselves and repent and turn to the Lord, they can be saved. Even though it doesn't mean everything is going to get super easy in this world. In fact, it'll probably get worse if you sincerely give your life over to Christ. But ultimately, you got to understand eternity is a very, very long time. So it's something we should consider, despite the world telling us that, no, well, when we die, that's it. No, that's not the truth. But Michael, any parting words in our final 20 seconds?
15: Yes, the battle is difficult, but our God is greater than anything in the world. We are guaranteed victory for trusting Him.
0: Put him on the spot. He comes through again in bottom of the ninth. He smacks it out of the park. That's Michael Letts, investusa.org. We'll be right back.
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0: Welcome back to the JD Report. I'm Jeremy Dayton. Final segment. You know, I'm just thinking back to the talk with Google. And I kind of want to get Google involved here again because I just want to end the show, seeing if we can turn the page and kind of get the shoe on the other foot. Hey, Google, what do you think if I was somebody who was just lost and depressed and I was looking for hope? And I asked you about Jesus. Could you give me one good reason why I should put my faith in Jesus?
18: Unconditional hope and grace. Many find deep comfort in Jesus because his teaching promises that you are unconditionally loved, valued, and never alone in your struggles.
0: So you think it's all about his teaching and not about what he did on the cross? And the evidence that is overwhelming that he did, in fact, die on the cross and rise again, showing that he conquered death on the cross so that we don't have to fear it. So it's more than just about what he taught, but what he actually did for us.
18: That's a pivotal distinction. For millions, the ultimate foundation of hope isn't just what Jesus taught, but the belief in his resurrection and victory over death.
0: Ye of so little words, can you give me a little more reason to believe everything that I've read, the thousands of witnesses that saw Jesus risen after his death that were then willing to die a martyr's death rather than deny him the multiple outside sources outside of biblical canon that attest to Jesus being seen after his crucifixion and countless others? Can you give me any piece of evidence that you think is credible that validates my faith in Jesus Christ?
18: Historical evidences for faith, beyond personal spiritual experience, several compelling historical facts support the foundational claims of Christianity. Non-biblical historical sources, secular and Jewish historians from the first and second centuries, such as Tacitus, Josephus, and Pliny the Younger, confirm that Jesus was a real historical figure executed under Pontius Pilate, and that his followers rapidly grew in number, worshiping him as God despite severe persecution. The early creedal traditions. Scholars widely agree that early Christian statements of faith, such as the creed recorded in 1 Corinthians chapter 15, verses 3 to 8, were formulated within just 2 to 3 years of the crucifixion. This confirms that claims of Jesus' resurrection and post-death appearances were not late legends, but the original, immediate testimony of eyewitnesses, willingness to suffer and die. While people may die for beliefs they think are true, the early disciples were in a unique position to know if their claims were a hoax. Their radical transformation from terrified fugitives into bold martyrs who refused to recant their physical sightings of the risen Christ provides powerful evidence of their sincerity and conviction.
0: Hey, thanks, Google. I appreciate that. That's funny. I'll end that there, but that's actually, it's funny. When I asked him when on my drive here, when I was talking about doing this initially, he was like, there's no, you're just circular reasoning, using the Bible to justify. And I brought up all those names that he said as being people outside of biblical canon, and now he threw it back. But, you know, that is the bottom line. There's so many versions of truth out there. People can have their own version of truth as to who and what they are and why they believe what they believe, but it doesn't change the underlying metrics of what constitutes truth. Truth, by its very nature, is exclusive, and we have a God who has provided evidence of his power and divine nature all throughout existence. You look around, you just look at our body's ability to heal itself if we stop polluting it, mind, body, and soul. What we intake in our minds, what we intake in our bodies, what we inject, all these things pollute us and kind of are a detriment to allowing God's reality and power to be shown through us. Because in our weakness, his power is shown, and we need to all do what we can to point people to Jesus, the way, the truth, and the life. God bless.
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6: 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Fred Dreyer, Vince Ferragamo, Jackie Slater, and Ron Say on sports, entertainment, and lifestyle programming like the What's Cooking Today Show.

0: news this hour from Town Hall. I'm Jason Walker. United States Navy sending some badly needed help into the Middle East. Here's Jennifer King.
1: The USS George Washington aircraft carrier is leaving Vietnam and heading toward the Middle East amid reports on supply issues aboard the USS Abraham Lincoln. The Lincoln's one of two U.S. carriers in the Middle East. It set a record for uninterrupted time at sea during its deployment in support of the Iran war. The Navy acknowledges the war has disrupted access to traditional supply hubs in the region and says that led to shortages, which are now being addressed by leadership. I'm Jennifer King.
0: A lot of technical failures apparently slowing the vote count in the key Democratic governor's race in Wisconsin this week. In Milwaukee, officials loaded the wrong USB drives containing audit logs instead of actual results, causing major delays in that contest. David Crowley defeated Socialist candidate Francisco Hong. A man charged with killing a health insurance executive apparently plans to plead guilty.
2: A source tells the Associated Press that Luigi Mangione is expected to plead guilty as early as Friday in the federal case accusing him of stalking and killing United Healthcare CEO Brian Thompson. The person speaking anonymously also says it's possible Mangione could change his mind. He's expected to attend a hearing Friday in the case. Mangione is accused of shooting Thompson outside a New York City hotel in December 2024. His lawyers and spokespeople for the Justice Department and Manhattan federal prosecutors have declined to comment. I'm Mike Hempen.
0: Conspiracy theory has resurfaced on social media following the quake in Colombia. Some people are actually blaming a research program in Alaska for that disaster, a high-frequency research program. Experts say that is pure nonsense. More on these stories, townhall.com.
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0: More bloodshed in the Ukraine-Russia war.
4: Ukraine has struck deep inside Russia, targeting a major oil refinery, marking the fourth attack in 3 days. The Ukrainian drone attack is part of Kyiv's ongoing campaign to disrupt Moscow's vital oil sector. The targeted refinery, the Gazprom Neftekhim Salavat complex, which caught on fire, is one of Russia's largest facilities, according to officials. The attack follows a blitz on a Russian naval base on the Black Sea coast. A Russian official has said another refinery hit by Ukraine earlier this week may take 6 months to bring back online. I'm Karen Chamas.
0: Poland's prime minister says authorities arresting a Russian citizen allegedly recruited by Russian secret services. Suspect reportedly planned to kill a Ukrainian-American citizen somewhere in Warsaw. Breaking news and analysis, townhall.com. Israeli army sending more troops to the West Bank.
5: In recent months, in struggle to deal with settler violence carried out by hundreds of extremists who've been carrying out daily attacks on Palestinians. Two families living on the outskirts of the village of Kusra, south of Nablus, say a group of about a dozen settlers has been tormenting them. On Sunday, they blocked the road to their gates and cut off their power and water supplies. The first Israeli soldiers who came to the site prayed with the settlers, an act for which the Israeli military later said they'd be disciplined. Settlements are illegal under international law, but the Israeli government has promoted their recent rapid expansion.
0: BBC's Yolanda Nell. Ebola numbers climbing in Congo. At least 2,100 are dead. Officials say 4,500 cases have been confirmed. Authorities say many people in the region seem to have a nonchalant attitude about the disease. More on these stories, townhall.com.
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9: 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And if you're interested in watching some of the great interviews that we've had, people like Dick Enberg, who's been in the studio, Joe Montana, Jose Canseco, and others, you can find that in our video archives. 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

0: 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And let me tell you, we have a lot of great shows. So if you're into professional wrestling, if you like mixed martial arts, if you like auto racing, we've got a show for you. 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Richard Williams is standing by to join us. Think about that name for a second. Yeah, you probably can't come up with a picture, but he is the father of Venus and Serena Williams. In 2002, Venus and Serena became the first two siblings to be ranked 1 and 2 in tennis history. And he taught himself the game of tennis by reading books and watching videos. And, of course, in the early years of his two very talented daughters, he was the power behind them. Some people criticized him for that. And he recalls that once, while his daughters were young and training in the hood, some guy raised up out of a sunroof and started firing at someone else, catching them in the middle. They came out of a very, very tough neighborhood. It's a very inspiring story. And so we will hear it from the father of Venus and Serena Williams, Richard Williams, this hour. And then right after that, we'll switch gears and start talking a little basketball. You know the name Doug Christie, veteran in the NBA, has played with the Lakers, the Knicks, the Raptors, and Sacramento. And he and his wife, Jackie, they have had their own reality show. He was drafted with the 17th pick in the first round of the 92 draft by the Seattle Supersonics and then traded with Benoit Benjamin to the Lakers for Sam Perkins. And if you think about Doug Christie, he was one of those guys that was hard-nosed, and really, if you wanted a shot to be put up from the outside, he was a guy that could certainly do it. He's what you'd call a gym rat when it came to basketball. So when we come back after the break, we're going to be talking with Richard Williams, the father of Venus and Serena Williams, on Sports Byline.
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0: have such a softness about myself.
1: Why do you think that they don't have that understanding?
0: Because I think that along with most of the media herself, but produce myself as a strong guy that has no feelings, and that's the way I used to present myself also, and I think that's one of the reasons it could be.
1: Is that because of what you had to do as a child, the upbringing, and also what you had to do as your family, that you've always had to be a fighter to some degree, and so that you really haven't stopped being a fighter?
0: But a lot of it goes back to when we see a child grown up. It goes back to when he was a kid, a lot of things that took place.
1: And what did take place in your life that shaped your life, your attitudes, and the way you feel about things in life?
0: I'm going to think it was my mother. My mother have always taught me to be rough, tough, strong, kind, and very wonderful.
1: But how has that really shaped, your battling aspect of you and your personality of fighting for your family and your kids?
0: Well, I'll tell you how it did it. When I was much younger, I always had this attitude that I had to win. I had the attitude that I had to have nothing but information. I had an attitude that I could never be second in anything. My mom never would accept an A-, but she could accept an A+. So I was always that guy that had to have something very unique. And not long ago, I had a security company when I lived in Compton, and I was very fortunate to run into a guy that he was rough and he was tough and looked like he and I got along really well, but he was a little soft around the public than I was, and that was Mr. Leland Harder, who's now with NewYork.com, and that helped me a great deal.
1: You've always been very outspoken. Do you think the message that you've tried to speak has been misunderstood? I mean, do people only hear the words and not hear the true meaning?
0: I don't think it's so much that they hear the words. We live in a society now where it's dominated by what once was. For instance, the whole time I've been in the tennis world, I've always talked about education. Actually with family, education, your neighborhood, and what do you think of yourself? And I would always talk about conscience. And conscience is something that people very rarely have today. And you can't hardly appeal to a person conscious. So when I couldn't appeal to a person conscious, then I would just have to appeal to them in person. And when you appeal to a person in person, it looks as if you're mean, but you're really not.
1: Richard, what's the difference between the tennis world and the real world that you grew up in?
0: Now, let's keep in mind, I grew up in a cotton field. I grew up picking cotton. I grew up on welfare. I grew up as the raggedest kid in my neighborhood. I grew up as a beggar. But one thing that I did grow up with, my mom had principles. She'd always state, it doesn't matter where you come from or what you have today, that's not all of you. And she made me make her a promise that I would end up graduating from high school and I would also have to go to college. So I went to L.A. City School of Business for college and L.A. Trade Tech and L.A. City School of Businesses. And that helped me a great deal when it came down to what was the difference when I was a kid and what is the difference with Richard Williams now.
1: Why was it that you directed Serena and Venus toward the world of tennis then? Did you see something in them at a very young age that indicated to you that this would be a good avenue for them, Richard, then?
0: Not really, because my dream for Venus and Serena came before they was ever born. They weren't even in the world then. I had the same idea and the same theory that every parent, I think, has. Because we are parents today that live through their kids, and that's what I was doing. The only problem, I was living through my kids before they was born. And I thought I would go make two kids and put them in the tennis and become their manager, and I would become a millionaire, and it happened.
1: Why tennis, though, Richard, of all the things that maybe you might direct your kids to where they could become very successful and you could become that millionaire, but why tennis? Because, you know, with the country club kind of image that tennis has, that would be the thing that I would think would be the furthest from somebody who had the background like you indicated to us would think of.
0: Well, background pretty near the same. We even had a grown person. Well, the reason tennis, because at that time I didn't know of anything that a young lady could do to make about $40,000 or $50,000 a week. And before that, I didn't know anything at all, so that's why I put them in the tennis.

0: Would you have been more comfortable if only either Venus or Serena had gone into tennis instead of both of them becoming as successful as they've become?
1: You know, when I look at their life now and the things that they do now and the plans I had, I think they would have been a millionaire anyway. I think they'd have been extremely successful. But I didn't have no kids. I didn't have Venus and Serena. And I had one son at that time, so I always had plans, but when the child came in the world, I would always have 2 years of my income put away so that my kids wouldn't have to suffer. But they'd have been very successful at everything that they do.
0: Because you once said, to be honest, I didn't want them to play one another head-to-head on the WTA Tour either. And I know you've been always very uncomfortable, and even they've been uncomfortable playing against each other. How did you try to maintain the balance, and how have they tried to maintain the balance, or do they understand that just goes along with the competition of tennis?
1: Well, I was going to share something with you. One of the strongest love that I've seen on this earth is sister's love. And that sister love was something that was implanted in them. And my mom taught me when I was a boy that the University of UCLA, where I went to attend college when I was very young, that it was not the strongest or the best institution, that the strongest institution was family. So I taught my kids the same thing, the link of family and the importance of family. And what was really interesting along with those days that back in 87, I met Mr. Leland Hardy, and he had the same idea. So he would bring a lot of mathematics to help Venus and Serena, and he would help them with foreign language. And with all the things that he helped me with, and my ex-wife helped me with, and I did, I think it brought about the strongest bond of sister love that a person could see. And that's why I didn't want them to play against each other. And that's why I think every time you've seen them play, that you see some of the worst tennis that they've ever played in their life.
0: You know, you're right about that, Richard. You're absolutely right about that. When I've watched them play, they just don't look as comfortable as they do when they're playing against somebody else. I was interested in knowing how good of a tennis player were you, because you taught yourself to play tennis by reading books and watching videos. So how good were you, Richard, as a player?
1: As a tennis player, I was no good at all when I first trying to play. Matter of fact, they had a song about me. And the song was, someone have to win, someone have to lose, and Richard lose all the time. I just taught myself how to do it. I'm a self-taught man on everything I do.
0: And also, when it came to the girls, you taught them in the early part of their careers, did you not?
1: Yes, I did. I taught them all their career and everything that they know. It actually came from my creativity. So many things I taught them, like boxing, that came from Mr. Leland Hardy because he understood boxing very well. But I wanted them to have boxer's hand because you need eye-hand coordination. That's where he fitted in very, very well. And not only did it fit in, never did I knew in the future one day that NewYork.com would have a lot to do with Venus and Serena and my worldwide traveling around the world.
0: When did you realize that they had something special talent-wise from a tennis standpoint, Richard?
1: When Venus was 4 years and 6 months old, I knew for a fact that I had a champion on my hand. And the reason I knew I had a champion on my hand was because I was working with three girls that was older than Venus. And I had a shopping cart, like you go to the market, and it would hold 550 balls. And those three girls could not hit all those balls. Venus wanted to hit a ball. And she wanted to hit every ball in the basket, and I was afraid for the hand at all those balls. Now, it doesn't mean she hit all of them. I think roughly about 300 went up under her racket or over her racket. But she swung at 550 balls. And when she got to the last one, she says, asked me to say last one. And she hit that ball, and I knew with that determination, I had a champion.
0: Did you ever push the girls to play tennis?
1: I never pushed them to play tennis because they thought playing tennis was very exciting. Let me tell you why they thought it was exciting. Every time they would go out there, I had one of my buddies to give them a $50 bill apiece, a $100 bill apiece, and because I was the type of parents that would not give an allowance, they always looked forward to going to the tennis court to get that $50 or $100. So it was never a push, but I did push. It wasn't tennis. I pushed education.
0: Very interesting motivation. Hold on just a second. We'll take a break, come back on the other side. And then we will continue talking about his very talented daughters as we continue with more of you and Sports Byline.
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0: Richard Williams has joined us here on Sports Byline USA. Richard, let's talk about Compton, California, where the girls grew up and started playing tennis. What were those tennis courts like?
1: Like trash. They was tore up. No net. They had nets, but they were wide nets, and they was all tore up. The kids used to come on and sit on the nets. Playing in Compton was like going to war. It was people there with automatic weapons, drugs, one gang fighting another gang, and it was just terrible.
0: And when you saw them playing, did you feel that that made them tougher, learning tennis under those circumstances, that someday it might pay dividends as far as them being mentally tougher?
1: Well, we used to live in a place called Belmont Shore, and Belmont Shore is like Beverly Hills. We lived, at that time, half a block from the beach. But I didn't think that it would do my kids any good to come up in a good neighborhood, because I realized what it was like for me coming up in a bad neighborhood. Because I don't know if my neighborhood was bad, because there's only one house on the road.
0: And when they started to flourish as far as having success, how did you try to bring them along to make sure that they would be, you know, complementary to the success that they were having, that they wouldn't be too overwhelmed?
1: I would take them out to UCLA, and Billy Martin, he was the instructor out there. And Billy just went back to work over the tennis team. And it would be thousands of people come around and watch those little girls. First it would be hundreds. Then it got to be so many, and they had this big tournament out there, and I would let Venus and Serena always demonstrate out there in front of the tournament with them. And there was a place in Manhattan Beach where they eventually played tennis tournament there that Mr. Leland Hardy made me aware of. And he would take them out there and introduce them to different people and help them to do speaking engagement. And that's how we was able to do it.
0: Richard, I think you know as well, you know, you've been somewhat of a lightning rod for the girls. I always felt that maybe you were that way on purpose in order to take some of the pressure off the girls so that they could better focus on tennis. Am I correct in that observation, or what is your observations of the reaction to Richard Williams?
1: Well, you hit it right on the head there. A lot of the time I would purposely do things to get the attention on me and away from Venus or Serena, because I think the world expected too much from them, and I don't think the world realized that they were just little girls. But people had a tendency of not seeing you as a little girl when you're making millions and millions of dollars, but you yet are. So I try my best to make sure that didn't happen to them.
0: I also felt that in you getting a lot of the criticism, that maybe they felt bad about you getting it. Was that something you had to be concerned about, that they might take it personally about the heat that you were taking for them?
1: I don't think so, because there was time I would discuss things with them, and I myself personally had one of the greatest managers in the world, and he would always give me advice and help me with Venus and Serena. That's Mr. Hardy again. He would come down and he would help us a great deal, and without him, a lot of things I would have never overcame when it came to the media.
0: And Richard, I would assume you had to kind of let go of the girls. I mean, let them go on with their life to a great degree. Where did that moment come?
1: The very moment that they turned 18 years old, I was tired of that. Even to this day, Zena's been trying to call me all day long. They want to go back to practice, and I'm tired of picking balls up. So I think Zena's been out there for, I've been picking up balls since she was 4.5 years old. So somewhere along the line, I thought that 18 is time for you to take over your own career.
0: I always thought that you probably, if you ever got upset, Richard, it was probably the most about the criticism that you orchestrated the girls winning the major tournaments so that it would be well-balanced. I always thought you probably chafed at that accusation. Am I correct?
1: No, I did not. Venus would win whenever she... To this day, I just think Venus is the greatest tennis player of all time. I think Venus lost interest in tennis quite some time ago. So I think that when Venus was playing Serena, I think Serena won 4 or 5 of the Grand Slams. But I think that if a person could look at it this way here, that if they just could get to the finals of a Grand Slam, they would be number 2 in the world for the rest of their life, or maybe number 1. So I think that what they projected was very well.
0: Yeah, that's a very interesting point about when the girls really want to go out and apply themselves to tennis. But you developed Venus and Serena as people as well as just tennis players, and so I'm not surprised to see them have other interests outside of tennis. Was that done on purpose to make them well-rounded women?
1: Yes, the example I would give Venus and Serena was that Venus, I would say, and Serena to them, that you're going to live to be about 75 years old. After 25, your tennis career won't be there no more. Then you have 50 years to live as a fool. So what I started doing, I started working with the mathematics education, and at 9 years old, Venus set a grade mark at Morningside High School in Inglewood, California, by buying Scott to pay for the Lakers, and yet quit in the NBA. I don't think no one has broken that record to this day. Also, Venus helped to learn a lot of her foreign language. Again, I keep mentioning Mr. Hardy, but he's the one who did that for her because he speaks 5 different languages, and he would help her with her languages and the things I was trying to do. I didn't count Spanish as a foreign language because we had some Mexican people living next door, so they had no other choice but to teach us Spanish and Serena. And the most interesting thing that came from Venus and Serena education, in my opinion, was one day in 1997, Venus was in Germany. She went into a store. She came out with tears in her eyes. I said, "What's wrong?" She said, "A man said something to me." And I said, "What did he say?" She said, "I don't know." I said, "Why are you have tears in your eyes?" She goes, "I don't understand this language." "Why are you crying?" She said, "It's a shame that I go someplace and don't know how to speak that language." She went and got her book and learned to speak German language. So I think the foundation I set for education was the most helpful thing that Mr. Hart and I could have done with those two girls.
0: Richard Williams, the father of Venus and Serena Williams, with us on Sports Byline. Richard, in March of 2001, the incident down at Indian Wells at the tennis tournament down there with the problems with the referees and the fans, what effect did that have on Venus and Serena, and what did you try to do to put it in perspective for them?
1: I didn't do nothing to put it in perspective. Anything, I probably put it out of perspective, because I told Venus and Serena that we would never, ever play there again, and we would never play there again. I could see that happening, taking place in Compton, where I come from, because people are not accustomed to the best part of life. But in Indian Wells, no way. This is on the record. Indian Wells is the most richest neighborhood in the United States. Matter of fact, Dennis Washington, that owned Washington Mutual Bank, lived there. And if you could see what some of the chandeliers they have outside their home, $7 million, that's inexcusable there. To see America pull for a girl from, I don't forget where she's from, Kim now, just Serena playing Kim. And to see how America can pull for someone out of this country and not for two American citizens, I thought that was just horrendous.
0: Yeah, you said that it's the worst act of prejudice I've seen since they killed Martin Luther King. You know, Richard, it's going to be very interesting down the road when you look back on Venus and Serena Williams and their legacy in tennis, because I'm wondering whether you think that they'll be looked upon in tennis as favorably as somebody like a Martina or a Chris Evert or a Billie Jean King, who dedicated their entire life solely to tennis, instead of having your girls who were so well-rounded, not only in tennis, but in other things as well.
1: Well, if I was in sports, I would look at the career of Martina Navratilova more so than anyone else, because of she did so much for tennis, and Billie Jean King, Chris Evert. But when it comes down to a well-rounded person, that's never good for sports at all, because you're looking at a person that might be there, might not be there. But one thing I can assure you of, every sponsor that my girls have been involved in, they always paid them top dollar more than they would pay anyone else. They were always happy for them there, because they understood what I was doing and had done when it came to having someone with a great education, great vocabulary, to represent your billions of dollars of merchandise. And I think that if you're looking at it from an educational standpoint, Venus and Serena would always be picked. If you're looking at it from a sports standpoint, let's pick Martina Navratilova or Billie Jean King.
0: What's the best piece of advice you ever gave your girls?
1: Is don't go out there trying to win. Don't go out there trying to lose. Just go out there and compete like hell. And I would say I think that would be the best piece of advice I gave them.
0: And I would assume, Richard, what you've told them, as long as you can walk off that court knowing that you gave your best, win or lose, that is the kind of the goal of going out and competing. Am I correct?
1: That is correct, yes.
0: When you look back at what they have accomplished and what they've done on their own and what you've helped them to do, what are you most proud of, Richard?
1: The greatest thing that I'm most proud of when it comes to their career, it wouldn't be tennis at all. It would be they finally understood that there's a life beyond the baseline.
0: Richard, I want to thank you very much for your time. You've raised two outstanding daughters, not only from a tennis-playing standpoint, but also as young women and people that have contributed to society. And I appreciate your time and your insight, because I've always looked forward to having you on the show. I wanted to talk to you about the women so that people better understood not only Venus and Serena, but also understood you as well. Thank you very much, sir, for your time.
1: Thank you, and I hope all our troops over there that's fighting for us and keeping us safe here in America, we know you're fighting a fight that no one else is fighting. It might get tough for you time to time, but always remember, you're the one that keeps the bright light for us and keeps the radio show going. God bless you, and thanks for everything. Good night.
0: 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We continue with more of you and Sports Byline.
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0: Nice to have Doug Christie with us on Sports Byline, 14-year NBA veteran who started off with the Lakers, played 5 years with the Knicks, Raptors, Sacramento, and had a fine NBA career. Doug, how does it feel to be separated from pro basketball? It was such a large part of your life for a long period of time. Has that been kind of difficult to accept, or have you moved beyond it?
12: No, I've moved beyond it from the standpoint that I'm staying in shape, but stepping away from the game, you know, we have so many things going on with our life outside of basketball that it hasn't been that hard, you know, with family and our businesses that we're trying to run. We got a movie out, the Christie's Uncut. Different things are happening with us, so we're just keeping it going, and hopefully the right opportunity presents itself.
0: What is the importance of the coach today in modern NBA basketball? I've always felt, and correct me if you think I'm wrong about this, Doug, that the coach is not so much as important from the X and O standpoint as much as they are from being able to push the right buttons at the right times on their players.
12: Yeah, I think Phil Jackson has shown that more than anything, because, you know, he takes more of a psychological approach to his coaching. So that shows itself, and he shows how he can develop players. And I always say that college, well, high school too, but college more or less, is really my favorite, because there's not so much money involved as far as to the player. They have to wait till they become professional, and the coach still has some say-so. The players listen to the coach. They work hard. They're starting to develop. They're starting to understand themselves a little bit better, and it can really get exciting. Whereas in the NBA, I think the coach should have more, but that doesn't allow itself, because you have superstars and you have different things, and then sometimes, you know, the coach is the pawn also, and you're just trying to get some place, and he happens to be the guy in the place in that place, so no one ever really listens to him. You need someone who's there, and that goes back to the good teams with consistency and things like that, and you know that this is going to happen every year, so guys buy into the system a lot easier.
0: You know, what's interesting about that statement, Doug, is that money, and people don't think about this when it comes to pro sports, but particularly in pro basketball, that money can almost dictate what a team does as far as how much they pay a player and what they do as far as certain things with their roster, do they not? And doesn't that really determine what a team might do in the long run as far as success or failure?
12: I think money does definitely come into it because the players, you know, where you get drafted now, like in the NBA, it's not like when I came out you got drafted and there wasn't a salary cap there for the players coming in. So you could come in and you could get quite a lot of money, and now it's structured. So I think that the teams more or less now look at the money that they have. They try to get players that they think fit into them, their system. Now, if you have a coaching change, I'd have to reorganize everything, and sometimes that happens. But, you know, the more money you make, obviously the more piece of the pie that you are important to that team. So if you're important to that team, the thing is the way that you probably be dictated out there on the floor. And if you don't make as much, then, you know, you have to kind of fit in.
0: The other thing, too, Doug, is it's often been said that a coach who doesn't have some type of reputation or maybe a big contract in which that sends the signal to the players that, hey, wait a minute, the organization and the management and the ownership back this guy, that there may not be as much respect for that coach. Can you enlighten me to any degree about whether that's true or not?
12: I think that's definitely true because, you know, the coach can really, at the professional level, only have as much power as the organization is going to give him. And if they give him a lot of power to be able to, you know, do things and everyone knows that his system is going to be what stands the test of time, then everybody is going to fall into that. And if there's more or less see that kind of ran from upstairs, then the coach isn't, you know, the guy that's in charge. He might be sitting in that chair, but he's not the guy who's making the decisions. And sometimes I think you'll find that more or less maybe with losing organizations teams than you will with the winning organization.
0: You went to Pepperdine, and I remember I did a basketball game on television, didn't know what their logo was, which was the little gator, and I said on the air at one time, I said, you know, I thought maybe Izod was the sponsor for Pepperdine.
12: And that's even bad because he might have looked like a gator, but he was actually a wave. And
0: right.
12: That's bad that you couldn't even make a wave off a gator.
0: Did you have an idol since you're up in Seattle? I mean, downtown, Freddie Brown was up there and Slick Watts and everything. Did you watch those guys when you were growing up?
12: Yeah, I was actually a Magic Johnson fan growing up, though. Mm-hmm. I just really am just him. The other two Sonics fired, though, was Gus Williams and Dennis Johnson. Those two guys I thought were an awesome backcourt. And when I was little, 79, when they won the championship, I was able to get autographs from them and see them. It was awesome.
0: What do you think the perception is of Doug Christie and Jackie Christie?
12: I don't know what everyone's perception is. They said a lot of things from we're crazy to we're a train wreck and all these different things. But sometimes in the world, you don't quite understand love. And it can't be defined, but it's something that my wife and I have and we cherish together.
0: Yeah, I know. In a story I read in an interview, it said the media's negative characterization of them is incorrect. How did the media get involved in this? I mean, is that just something that they tend to gleam on with because it sells newspapers and makes interesting television shows?
12: Yeah, I think a little bit of that. It kind of started in Toronto a little bit. Once I got married to my wife, I gave her a sign to let her know that I love her during the game, and I think the media kind of picked up with that, and they wrote a long time and said a lot of negative things, but it never deterred us. We kept persevering, and we still do to this day. It just made us stronger, ultimately, but that's what the media does. They focus. And when they think they can make fun of, they try to do that. But we thank them because it made us even stronger.
0: Yeah, Jackie once said on July 8, 1996, he made a promise that day that I would never have to go through what some of the ladies who are married to pro athletes go through in terms of infidelity. And you know, that's a side of the game, no matter whether it be basketball or any pro sports, that a lot of people don't see or don't hear about it. How difficult was it for you both to come to grips about the reality of being a pro athlete and being involved, at least Jackie being involved with one?
12: It wasn't very hard because, you know, our thing is about love each other, and our relationship outside of basketball is something totally different. So when she met me, she understood that first she loved me more than anything else, and then the fact that I was a basketball player is just was just part of it. And dealing with NBA and the NBA life, you know, you can have infidelity in as a, you know, race car driver, as a telephone man, anything, but just the stories and the different things that were told and heard NBA, I just wanted her to know that you don't have anything to worry about, whether I was a mailman or whatever. I love you, and you won't have to worry about that.
0: When you take a look at the young players that are coming into the NBA, and particularly over a period of time where some are coming right out of high school, are they ready for the step up, bypass college, and go right into the pros in your mind, Doug?
12: I think some of them are physically ready when, you know, they're in high school. Now kids are bigger, stronger, training techniques are more advanced, but to somebody who's automatically just going to make $1 million after you've just graduated from high school, and I think that that's the biggest jump, the lifestyle change. All of a sudden, you're in charge, and you have to make decisions, and they're sometimes life-altering decisions. So in that regard, sometimes I think mentally they might not be ready, but physically out there on the basketball court, I think that it's been proven that NBA high school players can step in after high school.
0: Do you think there's anything that the NBA can do in order to help these athletes adjust to being a professional?
12: I think obviously the NBA could promote a lifestyle that will be more in line with respecting yourself, meaning that this is your life and you have to make these decisions, and the things that are out there that might look cool and you think cool and everybody's doing it, that's probably not the way that you want to go. Do your own path, do your own thing, stand up and be a man and don't follow and be a boy.
0: The other thing is, when I think about these young players coming in, I think they need mentoring, and I don't know whether players today do like they did. Bill Russell and I were talking one time, and he mentioned that when he went to Boston, he said that all the players took the younger players underneath their wing, showed them where to eat, if they needed something for their apartment, how they could get it. I don't know that that goes on in basketball or pro sports today. Does it? Give me some thoughts.
12: Yeah, I think that you have that in a lot of sports, that as guys come in, they're automatically going to look to the guys that are around them to see, you know, how do I do this? How do I do that? And if you build a relationship and a bond, that can transform into mentoring somebody outside of basketball. But as an athlete, and each different things get involved, so guys think, hey, I can do it. I can do it by myself. And that can be a bumpy road sometimes.
0: Who was it that mentored Doug Christie when he came into the NBA?
12: I had a few mentors, actually. Derek Harper was one when I was in New York. He really helped me defensively, learning some things. Charles Oakley was a good one also in New York City. And, you know, just learning the game and learning. And then also, while I was in the NBA, obviously I was there when Michael Jordan was there, so I was able to watch a lot of the different things that he did and how he, you know, conducted himself and things like that. And I just tried to learn and be a sponge and understanding that I'm not knowing everything, and I need some knowledge, and those guys were there.
0: You mentioned about Michael. I've always had a deep respect for him. I remember I did an interview with him one time, and I asked him, I said, could you ever walk away from this game? He said, in a heartbeat, the first day I don't enjoy playing it, the second day I won't. And I always thought somebody of his stature that had so many demands on his life off the court, Doug, it was amazing how he was able to departmentalize the on-court and off-court. How hard is that for any pro athlete, pro basketball player to do that?
12: You know, it's difficult for anybody, whatever profession you're in sometimes, but even for a pro athlete, it's even harder because the demands are on you from every which way, from your family, from the media, you know, the game itself. But for someone like Michael Jordan, who is an icon, to be able to do it, and with the class and the way that he did it, it was amazing, because each night he would still go out there and he would give the fans what they came to see, and whatever he had to deal with outside of basketball on a day-to-day basis, tired or not, he would always come and bring that, and that's the type of consistency that breeds champions.
0: The other thing, too, Doug, about Michael, I liken him to Larry Bird and almost to Muhammad Ali, in that I always felt that those three athletes like to create controversy of some degree in order to bring the best out of them. Now, I know in Michael's case, he would he would create things that maybe even did not exist in order to try to jack himself up and maybe take his game even to another level. Do you find that as a consistency? Is that something that he did a lot?
12: Yeah, I think that also comes from playing in minor leagues, playground basketball, mm-hmm. all those different type of things where you have to stand up for yourself. You have to, no one's there to protect you. You're going to have to figure this out and make it happen against the bigger guys, the stronger guys. And when you look at Michael Jordan, he had that with his brother. And his brother would beat him every day, and he said, once I beat him, I knew that I can pretty much beat anyone, which mentally he was saying that I could take on anyone. I'm going to try as hard as I can against anyone, and that type of an attitude is just incredible, and I think that, like, obviously you see that in Larry Bird, the way that he worked, how hard he worked to understand the game, and you see that in Muhammad Ali, that he would talk, he would do whatever he had to do to get himself ready to compete that particular night.
0: The other thing about those three athletes, and particularly in talking about Larry Bird and Michael Jordan, is that they, when the game was on the line, they wanted to be the ones to determine the outcome, did they not?
12: Yes, and I think from the standpoint that they have rehearsed it so many times that they probably felt the most comfortable in that situation. This is what I've been waiting for. We played 46 minutes. These last two, 48, are going to be my minutes, and the last seconds are going to be my defining moments, and that's what they waited for. And when those moments come, they grasp them. And that's what ultimately, I think, immortalized them as far as basketball players.
0: How hard is it to play this game day in and day out, given the rigors of travel and also just the physical demands on one's body?
12: It's almost inhumane. Because, I mean, every day you're required to practice. It doesn't matter if you get in at 3, 4 o'clock in the morning. You got to get up. You got to go to shoot around. You have to, and then you have to try to get your rest. You have to try to eat. And then there's business that you might have to handle. Then you have to go to the game. And sometimes it's 4 games and 5 nights, 3 games and 5 nights, 5 games and 7 nights. These type of times, they put so much stress on the body that sometimes you can't recover. So you have to really take care of yourself to try to be the best that you can be.
0: In about 30 seconds, has the game always been fun for you, Doug?
12: You know, it has. I was a soccer player in the beginning, and then once I played basketball, I just knew I loved this game. It's a little bit of everything, and thinking as you get older and learn about it, it's the best sport in the world.
0: Doug, I got to tell you, thank you, because I've really enjoyed this conversation. You've been very candid, very honest about what it takes to play this game at this particular level, and I think it's an insight that the fans do not get. Thanks a lot, Doug. Take care.
12: Okay, thank you.
0: Doug Christie joining us, 14-year NBA veteran. We continue with more of you and Sports Byline.
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0: Very interesting and insightful hour. Hope you enjoyed Richard Williams, the father of Venus and Serena Williams. And in 2002, Venus and Serena became the first two siblings to rank 1 and 2 in tennis history. And when the girls were young, Richard says that he would try to skirt sibling rivalry by preventing his daughters from playing competitive matches against one another, saying, "To be honest, I didn't want them to play one another head-to-head on the WTA Tour either." And Doug Christie, veteran NBA player, with us as well. Guests on Sports Byline receive EA Sports Fight Night, featuring amazingly detailed graphics that capture every emotion of the fight. Whether you're hammering away at opponents with nasty hooks and uppercuts or setting them up for a wicked impact punch, you have the most complete boxing video game experience in your hands. 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It's in the game.
17: My name is Pedro Fernandez. 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

0: news this hour from Town Hall. I'm Jason Walker. New details out now how Chinese goods are getting around U.S. tariffs.
1: The White House says more than 40 nations are helping Chinese companies dodge American tariffs. Goods are being routed through other countries for minimal processing or repackaging. The European Union, Mexico, Canada, and Japan rank among the biggest offenders. Officials estimate the U.S. is losing tens of billions of dollars in tariff revenue. Roughly $75 billion in goods are slipping through. White House trade advisor Peter Navarro called it a sophisticated effort by communist China to evade the tariffs. Willie Nelson, Washington.
0: Aircraft carrier USS George Washington has begun toward going to the Middle East. Reports have emerged of supply issues on board the USS Abraham Lincoln. Lincoln has been supporting the war effort and has been out to sea now some 240 consecutive days. President Trump's allies attempting to return his name to the Kennedy Center.
2: The handpicked board of the Kennedy Center has voted to move forward with a two-year closure to allow for renovation work called for by President Trump.
3: And we're going to have something that when it opens, it's going to be brand new, beautiful.
2: The board is also naming the plaza in front after Trump and putting his name back on the facade. The new inscription would read, "The John F. Kennedy Center for the Performing Arts, restored and renovated by President Donald Trump." It's not yet clear if that would run afoul of a May court order by a U.S. district judge who blocked the closure as ill-informed and said Trump's name had been added illegally. Ohio Congresswoman Joyce Beatty, who filed the lawsuit opposing the changes, called the latest development a transparent effort to circumvent the court's ruling. Jennifer King, Washington.
0: Congo's Ebola outbreak has now spread to a sixth province in the region. The outbreak, killing more than 2,100 people out of 4,500 cases, World Health Organization says it's on track to surpass the deadliest outbreak in history. More on these stories, townhall.com.
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0: Well, Democrats are gathering to finalize their 2028 presidential primary calendar as friction between the establishment and the socialist wings continues to go on.
6: The Democratic National Committee is expected to vote at its summer meeting in Austin, Texas, on the new order that front-loads states with more diverse constituencies. The group also is convening at a time of internal turmoil, with some members calling for DNC Chair Ken Martin to be replaced. Critics have questioned Martin's leadership decisions and the party's fundraising, which lags well behind Republicans just months ahead of the critical midterm elections. Rich Thomason reporting.
0: Tech failure slowing the vote count in a key Democratic governor race in Wisconsin. In Milwaukee, officials loaded the wrong USB drives containing audit logs instead of actual results. Breaking news and analysis, townhall.com. Federal judge in Miami postponing arguments over whether the Tate brothers should remain in federal custody. The latest from correspondent Donna Warder.
7: Social media influencers Andrew and Tristan Tate are being held in a federal detention center in Miami as they fight extradition to the United Kingdom, where they're accused of rape and sex trafficking. They were arrested July 18th. A federal judge in Miami was scheduled to hear arguments Thursday over whether the Tates should remain in custody as they fight extradition. That court appearance has been pushed back to August 27th. The Tates have denied any wrongdoing, and their attorneys argue their client's high profile makes it nearly impossible for them to flee. Prosecutors say the serious pending charges in the UK, along with allegations in Romania, present a clear public safety concern. I'm Donna Warder.
0: And more on these stories at townhall.com.
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11: And wherever you might be around the country and around the world, I'm Ron Barr. We've got you on America's sports talk show, Sports Byline. This is going to be a very busy hour here on Sports Byline because we have three outstanding guests for you. But before I tell you who they are, and by the way, the subject's going to be football this hour, let me tell you about some of the other great programs we have on the Sports Byline Network. If you are into outdoor life, then you ought to be checking out our Out and About show. 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And if you're playing video games like an awful lot of people do, then go ahead and check out the Video Game Review show. So we got about a little bit of something for everybody. And what you want to do is go to sportsbyline.com, and you can check out the entire network lineup, and you can listen to it either live off the website, or if you'd like to have any of the shows podcasted so you can listen to it at your own leisure, feel free to do so. It's absolutely free. Going to be talking football in just a second with Mark Schlereff. He is a Pro Bowl and three-time Super Bowl champion offensive lineman with the Washington Redskins. He played 6 years for them, and of course 6 years with the Denver Broncos, and he picked up a couple of Super Bowl championships with those two clubs. And before his playing career was completed, listen to this. He had endured 29 surgeries, 20 on his knees, 15 on the left knee, 5 on the right. And you think you got to be tough to play football? That certainly does prove it. And by the way, great note about him. He has his nickname is called Stink. And I'm not going to tell you how he got it. It's not the way you would think, but he comes from Alaska. That's the only clue I'll give you, and I'll have him tell us when we get into the interview. And then right after that, I invited Chris Nowinski to join us. He's a former Harvard football player and professional wrestler, and he has written a very insightful book that everybody should check out called Head Games, Football's Concussion Crisis from the NFL to the Youth Leagues. And then right after that, we'll close out the hour in a big way. In the Hall of Fame, and deservedly so, after a fine 14-year career, Roger Worley, the Hall of Fame cornerback for the St. Louis Cardinals. He was a member of the NFL's 1970s All-Decade team, and he was elected also to the College Football Hall of Fame after a fine career at Missouri, and he had 40 career interceptions. So it's going to be a busy hour. Good to have you with us, and we're ready to crank it up with you on Sports Byline.
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11: Mark Slareth joins us on Sports Byline, Pro Bowl and three-time Super Bowl champion offensive lineman with the Redskins and the Denver Broncos. And, of course, you see the fine job that he does on television with ESPN as an NFL analyst. Mark, you were one of those guys that over the years I always thought would be successful if you made the transition into the media, and you really have made it look easy. Has it been as easy as it appears to be?
17: Well, you know, I think there's everybody's gifted with different talents, and so for me, I think it was one of those things that it was fairly easy. I mean, yeah, as a member of the Denver Broncos offensive line, you know, we never spoke to the media.

0: workmanlike about it. As a generalization, do you think that those that are in that type of position across the offensive line, that this kind of industry becomes a little bit easier for them?
1: Well, I think it is. I don't think there's any question. You know, the problem is playing offensive line is the least sexy position that there is in football, you know, and that becomes a hindrance to getting yourself onto television or into the radio because, you know, a lot of people want those diva wide receivers or the quarterback, you know, and so that part of it lends itself to not being successful. But most of the guys who play offensive line, as you said, are fairly articulate. They work well together. They know how to communicate. All those things, you know, all those things are definitely true. But, you know, it's a hard business to break into, especially as an offensive lineman, because, frankly, you know, like I said, it's not a sexy position. But I will say this. The other thing that lends itself to offensive linemen being good analysts is most offensive linemen understand the game from a conceptual standpoint, from that not only their position, but what the running backs are doing, what the quarterbacks are doing, the drops, you know, the routes defensively, what they're trying to do to you. Because, you know, it's a game where physical abilities start to wane. The older you get, the less physical abilities you have, and the more you have to rely on as an offensive lineman, because you take a beating every game, the more you have to rely on your intelligence and your understanding of the game. And so as you age, you start to develop more and more of an understanding of the game, because you got to cheat, basically. You got to cheat in formation, you got to cheat in everything you do, and you got to cheat the way the defense is going so that you can figure out how to get these guys that are much better athletes than me across from me lining up. How do I get those guys blocked? And so offensive linemen are very crafty that way, and that's the reason those are the guys, you know, for the most part, if you're decent, you stay in the league 10, 12, 14 years, and you still play at a high level even though you're an older football player.
0: You know, you're absolutely right. I think that offensive linemen have a more comprehensive understanding of the game, not just from their position, but across the board in the game. Let me switch gears on you a little bit here, Mark. I think there are some people, and particularly when it comes to the sport, and they think about the athletes, maybe the dumb jock label gets stuck to them. But if you take a look at Emmett, you take a look at Rice, and now you take a look at you and others, you guys are really belying that image. Emmett wins the Dancing with the Stars. Rice is a finalist and a runner-up. And what's happening to that image?
1: Well, you know, I mean, I think what you have to understand is that the game has definitely changed. And, you know, you look at the teams that win championships, and I guarantee you those are the teams that are usually the smartest team. I don't care what, I don't care what game you're playing. And you can't be dumb and play the game with any efficiency. So it has become a thinking man's game.
0: I know Bill Walsh, when he was at Stanford the first time, I was the play-by-play announcer down there, and I just marveled at the 2 years he was down there, Mark, and what he was able to do against substantially better teams. I remember that, you know, he beat LSU in the Sun Bowl. He came from behind when they were down 22-0, scoring 25 points in 5.5 minutes to beat the University of Georgia. And then we know what he did in the National Football League. So as a prelude, what is it that coaches such as Bill Belichick can do when you have a group of smart players? What do you have to do to challenge them mentally, and what can you do then as far as creating the ability to execute in a game plan that's different than if you don't have that grouping of players?
1: Well, I think, you know, you can develop packages for guys. And, you know, you may not be the greatest athlete, but you may have, you know, that football knowledge and that sense. And you can put a guy in a situation, and I always look at the New England Patriots, that's duality of position, if you will. When you have those kind of players, they can play and line up in multiple formations, you can get advantages, either in offense or defense, with the way you call plays and the way you create mismatches. And so for me, when you looked at the New England Patriots during all those years of Super Bowls, guys that can play a multitude of different positions, what you can do is you can show an offense one formation or one front, if you will, and you can play something totally different. You have guys where it makes it very difficult for an offense to designate, okay, what defense are they playing? What position is he, a defensive end? Is he a linebacker? Is he a safety? I mean, where is he lined up at? And how are we going to designate in protection who we're going to pick up? And if you can create those kind of mismatches and you can create confusion in the opponent in just a second of trepidation, you know, a second of hesitation on what you're calling, you know, it's the old adage, he who hesitates is lost. If you can create that, you can get an advantage. Even with lesser athletes, you can create sacks, you can create turnovers, you can create fumbles, you can create big plays on offense because you get guys thinking, and you know, there's an old saying in the National Football League, and it's paralysis by analysis.
0: Right.
1: I can get you thinking. If I can get you thinking, even for a second, and just a moment's hesitation or a moment of confusion, you know, advantage me. I win. And that's how it is, and that's why coaches like Bill Belichick go after smart players that understand the game.
0: Also, do they have to find ways in order to challenge players like that as a group to keep them engaged in the game?
1: I think great coaches all do that. You know, Alex Gibbs was my offensive line coach here forever, probably the best coach I've ever played for. And he was constantly doing things differently, constantly changing things up, constantly trying to engage those facilities. You know, and there were times, Friday afternoons, where we'd shut a meeting down 45 minutes early, and we'd just write a topic up on the board, whatever that topic happened to be, you know, current events topic, whatever it was. And we would just have these 45-minute discussions as a group, totally, sometimes football-based, totally off the subject of football at times, just to have that intellectual stimulation, just to have that, you know, that different thought process. And one of the thought processes there in doing that was, hey, listen, you know, we all come from different backgrounds, whether it's economic backgrounds, whether it's social backgrounds, you know, whether it's, geographical backgrounds, all those different things. And we don't necessarily have to agree with one another or like one another, but we better respect each other's opinions, and we better take an opportunity to learn from one another, because we all have something to offer. And if we can do that, boy, we're going to be a much better group up front. You know, the great thing about playing here in Denver during those times was that on paper, you know, none of us were the best in the league. I mean, on paper, position by position, there were guys that were better than us. But as a group, we were the best group in the National Football League, and it's because of things like that, kind of thinking outside the box, if you will, that really tied us together and really gave us a sense of oneness, and I think that was very important for us.
0: When you look back on your career, I'm sure there are things that you've reflected on already, but what are the ones that means the most to you, Mark?
1: Well, you know, I mean, I got the opportunity to be a part of three championship teams, and those teams were just awesome. You know, and the first one in Washington, Super Bowl 26, and then Super Bowl 32 and 33 here in Denver. And, you know, I mean, I just think back to those moments and what it takes to win a championship. And, you know, so much is made nowadays, especially of kind of these vainglorious type athletes out there, you know, thumping their own chests and promoting themselves. And, you know, I just think back to those championship years. It's going to be the team to me that lets go of that selfishness, that basically comes together as a group, comes together as a unit, forgets about you know, their own endorsement deals, forgets about their own individual accolades, and just gives it up for the best of the team. And that, to me, is what winning a championship is all about. And it's always exciting to see the teams that are willing to sacrifice individualism for what's best for the team. And to me, that was a great part of being part of the championship teams that I was blessed to be a part of.
0: When you think back on all the injuries that you had, the operations and everything, I've never found an athlete that played football that didn't say it was all worth it. Do you feel that way as well?
1: Well, there's no question. I mean, how many people get to live out a childhood dream? You know, the only thing I ever wanted to do since I was 12 years old was to play in the NFL. And, you know, anytime you get to live out a childhood dream, it takes great sacrifice. And I guarantee you one thing, there are very few people who are willing to make the sacrifice to live out their dreams. Most people settle. And, you know, I just was never willing to settle. And so for me, it was all worth it. Now, you know, do you have pain and anguish and all those things? Certainly. But I wouldn't trade a second of it. Because, like I said, I got to live out my dream.
0: Mark, I want to thank you very much. I've enjoyed this conversation immensely because of the articulate, insightful manner in which you've shared your thoughts, insights, and everything. Please, let's come back again. Let's stay in touch and come back again and join us here on Sports Byline.
1: You got it. Take care.
0: Take care, Mark. Mark Slareth, of course, Pro Bowl, 3-time Super Bowl champion offensive lineman. You heard, as he said, he loved playing with the Washington Redskins and also with Denver. We continue with more of you and Sports Byline.
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0: You may have heard the story about former defensive back Andre Waters committing suicide at a very young age. And one of the reasons why apparently he committed suicide was brain damage caused on the football field, and it ultimately led to his suicide. That, according to a forensic pathologist who studied Waters' brain tissue. And the man that got him to study it was Chris Nowinski, who's a former Harvard football player and professional wrestler. He's also authored the book Head Games, Football's Concussion Crisis, from the NFL to Youth Leagues. Chris, tell everybody the story about how you got this pathologist to take a look at this brain tissue.
7: Certainly. Well, when I read about Andre's suicide, I immediately was reminded of Terry Long. Terry Long was a former Pittsburgh Steeler who in 2005 committed suicide at the age of 45. And the same neuropathologist, Dr. Bennett Omalu, happened in Pittsburgh where he was the medical examiner. And he performed some extra research on his brain because Long had a concussion history and found that Long suffered from dementia pugilistica, or what's known as chronic traumatic encephalopathy. Basically, the multiple repetitive head injuries had caused his brain to degenerate. So, and then that it caused his erratic behavior and his depression and things like that. So, I thought on paper, you know, just it reminded me of that case. So I immediately started searching into, with all of my research, I started searching into Andre's concussion history. And Andre had one of the worst concussion histories I've ever come across. He admitted to suffering, he said he stopped counting his concussions at 15, said he used to go to the sidelines and just grab smelling salts and go back in there. Once had a seizure on a flight after a game where he had a concussion. And so I just thought, considering what's going on in the concussion world in terms of players not getting good treatment, the NFL, you know, sending guys back in when they shouldn't be, kids not being aware of the injury, it would be, if concussions had something to do with Andre's death, it was important to find out. And so I thought that this research should be conducted on his brain, if at all possible.
0: Chris, one of the things that jumps to mind, I'm going to play devil's advocate here for just a second, and that is, in the final analysis, you got to be responsible for your own well-being, do you not? Now, I know the pressures of getting the football player back on the field and competing at the professional level, but, I mean, in the final analysis, if something is wrong with you, don't you do something about it?
7: Sure. Certainly. There's the idea I'm working with here is informed consent and giving everybody a choice in their own future. In Andre's day, people certainly didn't know. There's a case we made that people didn't know how bad concussions were. So even some of the doctors back in the late 80s, early 90s when Andre was playing didn't know, you know, how bad concussions were, and so it was not considered that big a deal for a guy to go back in or suffer that many concussions. But now that there's tons of research showing how bad these things are, but athletes aren't ever told about this thing. When I retired from the WWE in 2003 from concussions, I was never informed, even though I'd had six in the last 4 years and was suffering some pretty bad symptoms, headaches for weeks, you know, depression, memory problems. No doctor, I saw eight doctors, no doctor ever warned me, by the way, if you go back, you're increasing your risk. You're already at a higher risk for Alzheimer's and depression, and it's going to go higher every concussion you get.
0: But isn't that an indictment against the medical profession?
7: Absolutely. I mean, there's a case we made that the research is relatively new, but I was still even seeing the experts. I mean, I don't know if these doctors think that the athletes are too, you know, too stupid to understand it, or we all want to get back to it so bad that we're willing to take, you know, and I don't know, in Andre's case, 30 years off of our life. But, you know, I've talked to a lot of athletes since then. I interviewed them all for my book. And a lot of guys are starting to say, you know, gee whiz, I would have been happy to take a week off if I knew what it was going to cost me now. And I can't believe no one ever bothered to give me the respect to tell me the risk.
0: Chris, I know that the team doctors are a little bit different than the outside doctors when it comes to this, but putting that aside from what you just said, there were outside doctors that didn't tell you how serious your concussions were as well. Why is this? I mean, doctors are there to protect the patient.
7: Yeah, they are. The concussions are so new that the research on concussions are so new. If a doctor hasn't graduated from medical school, you know, in the last couple of years, I mean, even the stuff that's being published now, the stuff in my book isn't being taught in medical school, probably, you know, you know, if you're a primary care physician, unless you're going to concussion conferences, you're not up on it. So, you know, we're talking about unless you're seeing a neurologist or a neurosurgeon, which most people who get concussions in sports aren't, you're not seeing someone who's probably up on the literature. So guys just aren't getting, they're getting treatment that was written in the 80s and 90s, not the stuff that's written now.
0: Well, wait a minute. I mean, if I have my head hurting and I'm losing my memory and I've got blurred vision, I'm certainly not going to go to a podiatrist.
7: No, you're going to go see a primary care. You might see.
0: Well, no, I'm going to go see somebody that deals with brains and that sort of thing. That's what I don't understand about this.
7: Well, no, if you're a kid, if you're a 13-year-old kid.
0: Well, we're not talking about that. We'll get into that a little bit later.
7: Okay.
0: We're talking about NFL players.
7: Oh, NFL players. Okay. Well, you know, how about this? The NFL's top concussion doctor, the person they appointed to the head of their committee, they formed a committee in 1994 on mild traumatic brain injuries to investigate this. And they appointed a rheumatologist to the head of the committee. And he's been the lead author on 13 papers that have minimized the effects of concussions, had conclusions that have gone against research published by independent researchers in the last 20 years.
0: And, Chris, I have no problem with the criticism of that and the NFL, because you're absolutely right about that. But they have, you know, they have a vested interest, so you're not going to get it clear. But, again, if I'm a football player, and I know enough football players who have said that they've had injuries misdiagnosed by the team doctor, and now the NFLPA has allowed them to get a second opinion, I'm going to go to a lot of outside doctors that are beyond the NFL in order to get some type of diagnosis. The other thing I'm playing devil's advocate here, that surprised me a little bit, is that obviously you're going to take a CAT scan or you're going to do some type of scan to see what's happening with someone's head. And if indeed Bennett Amalu was able to see this, I'm sure if you've had enough head injuries playing football, that something is going to show up in a scan.
7: No, most things don't show up in scans. So what Ben Amalo did was microscopic examination, which you can only do with dead tissue. Back to the NFL doctors, most of these things are what's available on the sideline. When Aikman and Young and those guys started going down in the mid-90s, Lee Steinberg, asked the NFL, and that's when this committee was formed. He started pressuring the NFL to say, we want neurologists on the sideline for every team, so whenever a guy gets concussion, they get the best treatment. Well, you know what? There aren't neurologists on the sideline for every team. And, I talk to players, too. I was told by one NFL player who asked to remain anonymous, who was told after his second concussion this season that he could go back in. And the player told him, are you nuts? I said, hey, I'm not going back in. So the players are starting to overrule the doctors because the player knew more about concussions than the doctor did. So I don't know what they're doing. They aren't being provided with experts, the top experts on the sideline, and it needs to be on the sideline is where these guys need to be because that's when the important decision is made. The Pellman put Lavernius Coles back into the game after he'd been knocked out. If you had a top neurologist on the sideline, he wouldn't dare put a knocked out player back into the same game.
0: But the NFL responded by saying the subject concussions is complex. We're devoting substantial resources to independent medical research of current and retired players, strict enforcement of enhanced player safety rules, development and testing of better equipment, and comprehensive medical management of this injury. What's your reaction to their statement?
7: Well, it's been 13 years they've had this committee, and they've yet to start that long-term study. And ESPN published an article in November accusing the NFL of publishing fraudulent studies, of picking and choosing the data they included in one of their studies. I've been asked by a number of researchers to say, please make it clear that the NFL cannot run their own studies. They've made it perfectly clear that they do not run good studies. Their data cannot be trusted, so they cannot be trusted to police themselves. Industry does not do good testing of industry. So even if they did say they're going to do their own studies, we shouldn't believe it, and we need to do these with independent researchers.
0: Where does the NFLPA stand on all of this?
7: The NFLPA, Gene Upshaw, trashed me in the New York Times on Saturday, if you can believe that, after the Waters thing. The columnist, William Rhodes, called him to give his reaction, and Gene Upshaw said, I can't believe everyone's getting so riled up over some guy trying to sell his damn book. And that Rhodes, thank goodness, came to my defense and said, I can't believe Upshaw would react like this. So the NFLPA is apparently nowhere on this, and Upshaw just brought himself a whole lot of attention, from what I understand, because the NFLPA has not even asked for Pellman's resignation or anything. The guys are defenseless right now.
0: In about 30 seconds, where do we go from here on this issue?
7: We need to get some real rules. We need to get for the NFL players. We need to get them independent doctors. We need to get them some real standards, and we need to get the NFL to take back some of their research. We know it's bad. We know their methods are flawed, and we need to get that off the record so they can set a better example for these guys, and we can take this injury more seriously so we don't end up with more Andre Waters cases in 20 years for the guys playing today.
0: Chris, very insightful. Thank you for the information. Thanks a lot for joining us.
7: Thank you for having me.
0: Chris Nowinski, the former Harvard football player and professional wrestler. His book is called Head Games, Football's Concussion Crisis from the NFL to Youth Leagues. We continue with more of you and Sports Byline.
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0: Roger Willie joins us on Sports Byline, inducted into the NFL Football Hall of Fame after a fine 14-year career, all with the St. Louis Cardinals. And over 14 years, seven times he went to the Pro Bowl. He played his college football at the University of Missouri, and he has also been elected to the College Football Hall of Fame. I was reading a quote from you in which you said this is kind of the capper to your career. The quote was, something like this puts a cap on it. It's a dream come true. Can you put it into words for me, Roger, about what it actually does mean to a player to know that they're going into their sports Hall of Fame?
7: Well, it is. You know, it's just something, as I said, you know, a dream come true, and that's really what it is, you know. And, in fact, even more than a dream, because I really, you know, when you grow up and watch sports, you know, you're playing it and you're involved in it, and looking ahead is something that I just really never did. But it just kind of came to me through college, and got the opportunity to be drafted by the Cardinals, and you know, I just enjoyed the moment all the way through, and then didn't really think about at the time anything like the Hall of Fame or something. And then, you know, the last few years when I've been on the ballot and it's come down to the final vote, you know, it's something that you dream of, but really I thought it had probably passed me by, because this was the last year that I was eligible without going into the seniors division. And then all of a sudden in the last year that I'm eligible, it happens. And you know, it just really takes you by surprise and makes you very humble to see that you're in there with the guys that, you know, you've seen play and played against, and, you know, just the greats of the game. And, you know, I'm just very thankful that it happened. And as I say, I've been on cloud nine and haven't come down yet.
0: You played over a 14-year career, which is actually over three different decades, the end of the 60s through the 70s and into the early 80s. There are a lot of people who probably don't know how football was played back then, in a different era almost, in a sense. Tell everybody how the game was, rule-wise, and what you could and couldn't do at that time.
7: Well, the backs were allowed to do a little more to the receivers back then. You know, they brought in some rules to protect the receivers, and which obviously opens up the passing game a little bit more. We were able to bump the receivers down the field as long as they were between us and the quarterback. Nowadays, they can't do that after they're off the line of scrimmage 5 yards. So some of those things have changed. Other than that, the the battle between the defensive back and the receiver is pretty much the same, I think. It's just a one-on-one battle that, you have to try to win.
0: And, Roger, I really feel that you and the other athletes that played during that particular time were what I would call complete athletes. And what I mean by that is if you take a look at the NFL today, you've had third down substitutions, you got nickel packages, dime packages. You guys were pretty much, you just played right through it all, whether the team was going to run on this particular play or pass on it.
7: Yeah, we had to, obviously, followed the wide receivers around, whichever side of the slot they were on, and usually against the one of the top receivers of the team, certainly, we had somewhat some nickel coverages where we'd bring in an extra defensive back against especially some of the spreads formations that the Dallas Cowboys used and a few of those that were a little more kind of the forerunners of the spread offenses that they run today. But, the game is the same and different at both at the same time. Certainly it's a more wide-open game, probably mostly because of the rule changes.
0: Dan Devine recruited you to play at Mizzou, and I got to know Dan when he was the coach of the Green Bay Packers, and we had some very interesting, as I was with CBS at that time, I'd go in and have a chance to talk to him as we prepared for the game and everything. I always thought he was a gentleman. Can you talk a little bit about him? Why did you end up at Mizzou? What was it that he sold you on, Roger, that got you to go to Mizzou?
7: They say he recruited me with a milkshake and a movie, and that's about right. I'm from Missouri, so I grew up here, and really from a very small school. We only had 28 in my graduating class in high school, so I wasn't highly recruited at all. I was recruited in basketball and football from Northwest Missouri State, and really Missouri was the only major college that looked at me and offered me the football scholarship. So that was it wasn't like he had to recruit me very hard. I was certainly wanting to go there because it was my home state school and thought it was a great opportunity for me, and certainly glad that they offered me that scholarship because it meant a lot to me.
0: What was the movie?
7: I don't even remember, but Dan Devine in the '60s, of course, had a great tradition here at Missouri of winning football. He was the winningest coach in college football in the decade of the '60s, so all here at Missouri, and that was just to join that program and be a part of that was just a thrill and just a fun experience, and I was able to help with that from 66 through 68 season, we ended up going against Alabama in the Gator Bowl my senior year and winning that game. So it's just a great experience being here at the University of Missouri.
0: After those 4 years at Mizzou, 1969, the Cardinals make you their first round draft choice, and I always assume that it's a plus and it's a minus to play for a team that's almost a homegrown, hometown type of team. What was that experience like for you?
7: Well, I'm happy to be here. Obviously, someplace close. My parents followed me to Mizzou and watched most every Missouri football game, home and away. By being drafted by the Cardinals and staying here in my home state, I had a lot of fans and knew a lot of people. And, of course, my parents were able to come and watch almost all the home games here in St. Louis. So that was really nice, to look back on and have that opportunity. I was certainly fortunate. Obviously, joining a team that had Larry Wilson, who was just an idol, as the safety, and being able to play with him for 4 years when I first came in the league was a great experience, and certainly enjoyed my time here in St. Louis.
0: At that time, the St. Louis Cardinals were in the NFC East. I was a young sportscaster in Washington, D.C., and at times I would travel and cover the games the Redskins were playing. And so I do remember watching you in the early part of my broadcasting career and everything. But that NFC East was, I don't know how to describe it. You had the Redskins, you had the Giants, you had the Eagles, you had the Cardinals, and you had the Dallas Cowboys. I mean, that was one heck of a division.
7: It really was very tough division, and in a knockdown, drag out,
0: yep,
13: fights every year with all those teams. You know, it seemed like every year Dallas was the America's team at that time. That's what they were called, and they were. They had a great, great bunch of players, and, you know, they were the team that we always felt we had to beat if we wanted to go anywhere in the division and get into the playoffs. And we had some real good luck against them at different times, and then especially in the mid-70s, you know, 74, 75, 76, when the Cardinals had really put together a good team under Coach Don Coryell. Just a pleasure to play in that era here in St. Louis, because it was a good time, and we had some great football. Just I'm always sad that we weren't able to continue that through the late 70s and keep Coryell here for a while longer. But he went to San Diego and did well out there with them. But then St. Louis kind of went into a rebuilding program, so we kind of lost that momentum that we had.
0: A new member of the NFL Hall of Fame, 14-year career with the St. Louis Cardinals, Roger Worley, is with us here on Sports Byline. They always called Roger Staubach, of course, comeback, the captain comeback. What was it that he presented as far as a problem as a quarterback that maybe you didn't see week in and week out with other teams?
13: Well, he was such a great all-around athlete and a smart player. He obviously was a great passer, you know, and as I say, the Cowboys had a wonderful team with a lot of talent on it. But you come down to the end of the game, and if Roger couldn't find a receiver open, you know, he had the athletic ability that he could just somehow get loose and run for the first down or scramble a little bit and find a back out in the flat to make a first down. It was just so hard to hold him, you know, on those third down situations that they really had to have it, because he had such great athletic ability.
0: It was also at that time, if I remember correctly, Roger, that the NFC had some pretty good receivers across that entire division. Where were the ones that really gave you the most challenge?
13: Well, you know, when I first came in the league, I think Charlie Taylor, without
0: right.
13: a doubt, was the one of the toughest guys and great receiver, you know, good hands, speed, and moves. Harold Carmichael was a unique receiver, you know. He had real good speed, and he was 6'9", so Philadelphia. And of course, the Dallas receivers, all, you know, Pearson and those guys were very good. Bob Hayes was the fastest man in the world before he joined the Cowboys, and they told me to go out there and cover him. So I gave him plenty of room. I didn't want to get in a step by step situation with him. So a lot of different types of receivers, and all of them very good.
0: I think witnessed by the success of the St. Louis Cardinals, at least from a talent standpoint, is the fact that you're going in as the fourth member of that team in a particular era, along with Dan Dierdorf, Jackie Smith, and Larry Wilson. I think that probably makes you feel pretty good and makes you prideful, doesn't it?
13: Yeah, it really does. You know, those guys, all great players, and I played with them all. And, you know, it's just a wonderful feeling to be joining them in a very, very unique fraternity. You just don't have words to explain it, really.
0: When you look at today's receiver in the NFL, the good ones, what is it that they consistently do? I mean, if you think about, you know, all-time great receivers, somebody like a Jerry Rice, a Tim Brown, others like that, what is it that they consistently do, Roger?
13: Well, I think it's the timing. You know, the quarterback can count on them being at the place where the ball's going to be. And you know, they keep themselves in wonderful shape and able to get to that point with good patterns and good speed. You know, it's not always the top speed is probably much less important than just the consistently running good patterns and being able to get to the spot that the quarterback expects you to be in. And all those good receivers have the ability to do that, whether they're being bumped at the line of scrimmage or they're guys are playing off of them. They're able to get off the line, make their move, and get to that point that quarterback expects them to be there. and catch the ball, obviously.
0: We've got about 2 minutes left, Roger, but they talk about the West Coast offense today with what Bill Walsh did, but you touched on Don Coryell. He was a little bit ahead of his time as well. Can you talk about what his offensive scheme and philosophy was?
13: Well, yeah, he was one of the guys that came out of California, and I guess the Bill Walsh and all those guys with that what they call the West Coast offense, and he had the talent here with Jim Hart at quarterback and guys like Pat Tilley and Mel Gray and the type of players that could spread an offense and get those timing passes down and move the ball using the passing game. In the short passing game, as well as the deep ball, and that's what he did. He was an offensive-minded coach, and he was just a fun guy to play for, and we really enjoyed having Coryell here. He made it fun for players.
0: As you know, we're heard worldwide on the American Forces Network, some 500 stations in 177 countries, and I'm sure, Roger, you'd like to send a shout out to the troops.
13: Oh yeah, they talk about. Us football players being heroes, and certainly in no sense of the word are we heroes like the troops are. They're fighting for our country, and give them a big thank you for me, and I appreciate what they're doing.
0: Roger, you certainly had a wonderful career, and I always enjoyed watching it. The consistency is the thing that I remember about Roger Worley, and as you go into the Hall of Fame, my thoughts will be of that consistency, and you deserve to be there along with the others, as I mentioned, Dan Dierdorf, Jackie Smith, and Larry Wilson. Thank you very, very much for joining us here on Sports Byline.
13: Well, thank you, Ron. It's a pleasure to be with you.
0: Roger Worley with us and you here on Sports Byline. Again, Hall of Fame cornerback with the St. Louis Cardinals, 14-year career, all of those with St. Louis. And by the way, he was a member of the NFL's 1970s All-Decade team. 7 of the 14 years he went to the Pro Bowl. And also coming out of the University of Missouri, where he was recruited by Dan Devine, he now has been inducted also into the College Football Hall of Fame. So again, Roger Worley with us and you. We'll take a quick break as we continue with more of you and Sports Byline.
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0: Doesn't get much better than that. Mark Slareth with us, Pro Bowl and three-time Super Bowl champion offensive lineman with the Washington Redskins and the Denver Broncos, and also Chris Nowinski with us. And if you want to check out his book, it's good reading, Head Games, Football's Concussion Crisis from the NFL to Youth Leagues. And then we closed it out in a big way, Hall of Fame cornerback for the St. Louis Cardinals, Roger Worley. 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I'm Ron Barr. 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

Alright, thank you for that, and welcome back to the show, Rick Tittle with you. We are coast to coast and around the world on American Forces Network. Danny Jollis standing by to come in studio. Put the twitch.tv camera on him. By the way, we were talking yesterday about Cal Raleigh's fall off, one of the worst ever so far. J.D. Sharp said that maybe it was a, let's call it a supplements issue. The only time we had a fall off this big was with Hack Wilson. Hack Wilson was a Cubs slugger. It's almost 100 years ago. It was 1931. And in 1930, he was the MVP. He hit 56 home runs. And back then, hitting 56 home runs, basically only Babe Ruth did something like that. And I believe it's still the record for RBI, like 155 or something. But the next year, he only had 13 home runs. So he dropped off 44 home runs. And the Chicago Cubs, the decline was so shocking that they hired a private investigator. The quote is, to see if late-night carousing was the source of Wilson's woes. They were much better with alliteration back in the day, I gotta say. But, I don't think you need a PI to follow a guy around as well. But, you know, there's a certain time. I mean, look at Chris Davis of the Orioles. Why did he stop hitting home runs? Do you think he wanted to stop

0: Of course not. It just happened. I remember Brett Boone. He went to camp with the Twins, and he couldn't hit anything in camp. He goes, okay, I'm done. I can't hit anymore. I got it. I used to be able to hit, and now I can't. It happens. All right, 1-800-878-PLAY. 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If you're in the military, I salute you. You're doing a great job. Stay safe. Come home soon. Come on back with a comedian.
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2: All right, thank you for that, and welcome back to the show. Rick Tittle with you coast to coast and around the world on the American Forces Radio Network. And you know what a comedy nerd I am. It's great to have Danny Jollis with us. You can see him on the Twitch.tv and YouTube cameras. He's headlining the world-famous Punchline down here on Battery Street. PunchlineComedy.com for tickets. He had a show last night. He has a show tonight. He has two tomorrow. He has two on Saturday. And just off the air, we were talking about the comedy star. First of all, thanks for coming in.
3: Of course. Thank you so much for having me.
2: And I mentioned to you that I'm going to be at the store in the OR on Saturday. And that's how you know I'm cool, because I called it the OR.
3: Immediately, I went, all right. He knows what he's talking about.
2: So, now, there is one thing I found out last time I was down there. I'm like, you know what? I love this store so much, but I never go to the Laugh Factory.
3: Mm-hmm.
2: And it was a Sunday, and I was like, oh, chocolate sundaes. I didn't know.

0: my initial friend group in New York weirdly became like Jermaine Fowler, Kevin Burnett, the Lucas Brothers. And so I did a lot of black rooms. So I do Chocolate Sundays. I'll do those rooms. Love doing those rooms. Mm-hmm. But I'm not Gary Owen. I go up there and I'm like, I'm white.
1: Gary Owen's like, this fool out here, yeah, he'd be talking about.
0: He's in that world in a way that truly nobody is, but like, it's amazing what he does, and he's so good at walking the line because he's never not himself. But I am, I have to go up there and be like, we've changed what we're doing. But I'm always, I say, I love black audiences, and I think the amount of young comics who are like, oh, I don't know if I could do Chalk Sundays, and I was like, just be you.
1: Yeah, just be funny.
0: Just be funny.
1: It's not the Apollo.
0: They're the best crowd. Yeah. I love, if you can get a black crowd on your side, there's no better feeling.
1: Now, you're also an actor, and you've been in a lot of stuff. Mm-hmm. Crazy Ex-Boyfriend, a lot of other shows as well. By the way, I was just looking through all your IMDb. I love that you played a character just called Fat.
0: Yep, and I was angry about it, when it happened. Let me tell you, I was not happy about it.
1: And I got to tell you, you're not that fat. You're not fat at all.
0: No, I know. I was excited to be in that movie. It was directed by Meg Ryan.
1: And it was called?
0: And it was called Ithaca, Jesus.
1: There you go. Jesus.
0: It was Ithaca. And then I had a complete panic attack of, oh my God.
1: Sorry to put you on the spot.
0: Was directed by Meg Ryan. Did a scene with Sam Shepard, Hamish Linklater, like so many cool people. But when she called, she was like, it was the three of us were kind of cast together because it was my sketch group, Sasquatch. Mm-hmm. And when they cast us, they were like, so we're just going to give out roles. So, you know, Danny, you'll play Fat. And I was like, oh.
1: I don't want to be Mr.
0: I don't
1: Pink.
0: Know if we have to call him. Is that what we're... Oh. But he was the best. It was such a cool, yeah. But no, I don't love it when I see it.
1: So, I think all of us at some point in our careers, whatever you do, you can, especially something like what you do, you can get a little bit of the imposter syndrome. And sometimes it just might hit you at a weird time. It's like, you know, I'm casually hanging out with Sam Shepard and Meg Ryan, but you feel like, no, I got the chops. I belong here. But deep down, you're like, pinch yourself.
0: Totally. I think, so the thing I do, because yes, you're obviously like, no, my God. But then you have to do your job. You know,
1: you gotta,
0: she's so nice. But the thing I do now, and that movie was kind of my first big, wow, we have some really famous people around me, mm-hmm. is I did Babylon and I was with Brad Pitt for a day. And I did, and I, this is what I do, which is I say hello to them, cool, calm, and then at some point they turn their back to me and I give myself 10 seconds just of like, oh my God, can you believe this? And then it's done, because you have to do your job.
1: Right.
0: You have to do your job, and you have to do it well. And they, you know, it's like pretty quickly, you'll, particularly on a film and TV set, like they'll get frustrated if you're not doing your job well.
1: Sure.
0: So you really, like, you got to push it down. The crazy thing is athletes are the ones I struggle with the most.
1: Mm.
0: Athletes are the ones, anytime I do a commercial with an athlete, anytime an athlete is in the crowd of a show, that's the thing that more than anything else, my heart gets like crazy.
1: Is it because you're in awe of them? You think they're judging you harder? Like, what is it?
0: In awe. Like, they're superheroes to me.
1: Yeah.
0: In a way that actors, I know what you are.
1: Right.
0: You know, stand-up comics, I know what you are. I'm still blown away by you. I still, you know, Bill Burr is so impressive, and he's my favorite working comic. Mm-hmm. But at the end of the day, I know what Bill Burr does.
1: Yeah.
0: I can talk Bill Burr's language. I can't talk to him. I just can't fathom what they are. And I get just so if they're in the crowd, that's my people who I'm like, wow. And we're doing a commercial with them. If I have to do commercials or acting with them.
1: Who did you do a commercial with?
0: The one I spent the most time with was Odell Beckham.
1: Oh, yeah.
0: I did a commercial with Odell Beckham, and
1: what was it for?
0: It was for Pepsi.
1: Oh.
0: And it was a commercial. So it was Odell Beckham, Antonio Brown, and Steven Gostkowski.
1: Oh, did Antonio Brown lose his mind?
0: He was just starting to lose his mind. So on set, I remember there was like a little bit of like, Antonio Brown's being difficult. Mm-hmm. But I was paired off with Odell.
1: That's good.
0: And we did this... All we had to do, because it was like his section, my section, but all we had to do was clink Pepsi cans together. And we did it. We talked maybe for 2 seconds. It wasn't that exciting. And then he had to do this dance in the end zone, and the director came up to me. He was like, hey, I'm going to ask Odell Beckham if you can dance with him in the end zone. And I was like, okay. And then he walks out to Odell Beckham, and he's in a helmet. So all I can see, and this is going to be visual a little bit, but I'm going to try to describe it. Mm-hmm. I see Odell Beckham in a helmet, talk to the director, and then if you're me, I just see him go.
1: And like he swung his head around very fast.
0: Swung his head around looking like, excuse me? And then I waved, and he went, all right. And I went out and I danced in an end zone with Odell Beckham.
1: Wow.
0: And we had so much fun.
1: What
0: and
1: was
0: like,
1: your dance? The Froog?
0: Oh, I just did the nerdiest white guy dance, which and then he was doing the cool dance. It actually, like, it was so funny. Uh-huh. And we were laughing and, like, dapped up. And then it was like, we hugged the end. Uh-huh. It was so sick.
1: Did it air?
0: Yeah.
1: Like, that commercial for, I'm sure if I saw
0: ever. It was great. It was a really good spot.
1: Every time it aired, cha-ching?
0: Cha-ching.
1: Wow.
0: We love commercials over here.
1: Yeah. And that's not like a 25-cent dividend check. That's a pretty good cha-ching.
0: Money in Hollywood has dried up dramatically in the past 5 years. Like everything.
1: Mm-hmm.
0: And the one, you know how the world's going.
1: Yeah.
0: But the one area that still holds its money is commercials. So that's why a lot of I've never left the commercial world, no matter how many credits I get and how many TV shows I'm on.
1: Sure.
0: Always doing.
1: So we just have one more question before the break. What were your teams growing up?
0: DC sports fan.
1: Okay.
0: So hard DC sports fan, Commanders, Nationals, Wizards, Capitals.
1: Mm-hmm.
0: Yeah. Die hard.
1: Now, for all of us who weren't Redskins fans, we were like, because even when I was a kid in the 70s, I was like, Redskins, that's kind of harsh. Even before PC stuff. But, like, Joe Theismann's been on my show many times, and he was like, there's not a guy with a full headdress of feathers gave me a spear. He was cool with it. I'm like, well, there's lots of different types of Native Americans. Were you upset, or were you like, it's about time, or were you neutral?
0: It's about time.
1: Yeah.
0: My stance was, it's about time. I grew up there. I got used to it. You 100%. You walk into that stadium. They had Native Americans outside who were like, "We love this."
1: Yeah. And a song, hail.
0: And a song, and we all had fun. I just remember the name itself. You're just like, that just isn't good. It's just not good. It's not good. And we can pretend, and we can lie to ourselves, and we can go, no, because it means it's skin. But when you think about it, it's like, this isn't good. And we can lie to ourselves. And at a certain point, and part of it is moving to California and just having to say it over and over again to people who weren't sports fans, and then just being like, ew. And me going, no, you don't understand. It's a, you know, and I had like this whole speech. Of like, it'd be like if you found out the word hamburger suddenly meant something terrible. You'd be like, but I don't mean that. I just mean, it's a hamburger. I was like, and then at a certain point, I was like, it's not worth it.
1: Yeah.
0: And that's my stance to this day. Whenever someone brings it up, I go, it's not worth it. I just want to root for my football team. I don't care.
1: Yeah.
0: It's not about the name. And I will say, since we shed that name, the Commanders have had the first good season of my life. So
1: it's not of your life.
0: Basically. I mean,
1: you saw a Super Bowl victory.
0: No, I was a baby.
1: How old are you? Are you in your 30s?
0: Yeah.
1: Oh, my God.
0: I was a baby. I've never seen them win.
1: All right. Well, Danny Jolis at the Punchline with the It's Not Worth It tour. It's still going. He's got a show tonight. He's got to. Just kidding. I like that hashtag. It's not worth it.
0: Yeah, I like it.
1: It's not worth it.
0: I'm into it. I'm like, it's not worth it.
1: All right. We'll come on back with Danny Jolis, everybody.

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0: cares about anything else when you've got Rick Tittle on the radio?
1: Thanks for that. Welcome back to the show. And if you're watching on Twitch.tv or YouTube, you see it's Danny Jollis. There he is, getting right there on the one shot. He's a TV and movie guy. He knows what he's doing. He's fat. I mean, come on.
2: Famously fat.
1: That's right. P-H-A-T. He's at the. He's a stand-up comedian, and he's at the Punchline. He has a show tonight and two tomorrow and two on Saturday. We were just talking about how you're a D.C. guy, and I love D.C. I think it's a great place to visit. And you are a guy who basically, as you say, DMV. You're like D.C., Maryland, Virginia guy.
2: Yeah. True DMV guy. True DMV.
1: Did you go UVA or did you go Terps?
2: No. So my dad's a Terp. So I grew up a Terp fan, but then I went to NYU.
1: Oh, yeah. So Boomer Esiason, one of your favorites?
2: Boomer. So it's like, Boomer was like kind of there, but again, I'm a little younger.
1: Oh, yeah. So Boomer was the 80s. Norman Esiason. Yes.
2: Yeah. No, it's like my Commander's growing up days was like Gus Frerotte was my like first real quarterback, and Heath Shuler. I mean, just I can tell you a litany of failures.
1: Shuler, wow. See, I think about one of the great things about Gibbs is he won Super Bowls with three different quarterbacks, obviously.
2: Mm-hmm.
1: And, of course, Theismann, Williams, and Rippon. But Gus Frerotte, and then getting, and by the way, did you see the news of Jaden Daniels today?
2: Oh, I sure did.
1: Yeah, we were talking about that earlier. And people who don't hear, of course, he was at ASU for 3 years. Then he went to LSU and won the Heisman. And now they've given, like, a DB number 5, which was promised to him. And he goes, cease and desist. It's not like, ah, man, you're not going to retire it. He's like, no, that's part of my NIL. It's like, dude, it's like the guy in college who goes back to the high school dance. I thought you were in the NFL now.
2: Listen, do I think it's the coolest move I've ever heard? No. But that's my quarterback. All right.
1: You get his back.
2: That's my quarterback. listen, I also think there seems to be a lot of, at least on the Reddit Commander's thread, which I was on this morning trying to figure out what's going on, a lot of disagreement about what actually got sent. Don't really understand. I think that it was promised to him. They switched it. I think he's a little upset. And that said, all we're focused on is this season, baby.
1: Well, it is D.C. There's a lot of fake news, I hear.
2: There's a lot of fake news. You can't trust anything out of D.C. And also, I mean, like, we're still coming off the Snyder days where truly things were made up.
1: Oh, my God.
2: So, and that's the other thing is, I will say, I got turned against RG3. I fell for it. Mm. I went, this guy's a problem.
1: They drafted Cousins the same year.
2: They drafted Cousins, and this guy's a problem, and Cousins is upset. And I look back on it with such shame. Mm. About how I treated RG3.
1: Yeah.
2: And I will not do it to Jaden. If he wants his name number back, guess what? I support him. I'm not turning on him. You can't make me. I won't do it. I did it to RG3, not Jaden.
1: Yeah. Well, no, you're not going to. It's not an NFL issue.
2: It's not an NFL issue. It's not a big deal. He's angry about something. And also, his mom runs everything. It's probably her more than him. This guy's locked in on football. He's in his VR headset.
1: Okay. So, Bruce Allen, when he was with the Raiders, was one of the more smug people I've ever met.
2: Mm-hmm.
1: And the emails John Gruden sent to him, and, I mean, that whole era, and then, of course, the sexual improprieties under the Snyder thing. Remember, Snyder said, I will never change the name. Write it down. I will never change it. And then FedEx and Pepsi and everybody, your friends at Pepsi, they're like, all right, well, then we're out. And the bottom line is the bottom line.
2: Well, you have to remember that Dan Snyder is one of the worst humans to ever exist on Earth. You have to factor that
1: in. He's in the Nazi party.
2: He is basic. The amount of hate I have for him is, like, truly through the roof. Uh-huh. There's very few people that I would punch in the face if I saw, and he is somebody who I'd be like, what amount of jail would I accept to get in that punch?
1: Would you take a 2-year sentence?
2: I don't know if I'd take 2, but I think 6 months.
1: Okay.
2: For one good shot, I think you could talk me into it. I think I could talk you into it. I hate him. And he's the worst. So everything he did during that time was terrible. The way he treated everybody, everything, the way that company was run, I think that he is, like, just the worst. And so now that he's off the team, finally, it's like, now we can trust things coming out. Now we can be a little
1: more. You
2: got
1: Bob Myers from the Warriors and Harris from the 49ers.
2: We have so many good Peters I really trust. Yeah. I think that, like, There's just a lot of good people there, and they seem to want to win. The team is happy. It isn't this thing where, like, you know, every season during the Snyder era at the end, because everybody starts the season being like, and things are great. You know, that's what preseason is for. Is everybody right. going, yeah, things are amazing.
1: Right.
2: But at the end of every season, they'd be like, so actually nothing works at the stadium. And from training camp, everybody was yelling at each other. And we all hated each other. And the situation's bad. And we have leaky faucets. And everybody's angry. And this is an NFL team. And nobody wants to play here. And it's been so nice being like, people seem to want to play here. Even last season that didn't go well, people were like, we like playing here.
1: Yeah.
2: This is a good organization. We treat the players well. They take care of the families. Like, stuff like that, that doesn't seem like a big deal to 49ers fans who have always had a well-run organization. It's a big deal to me.
1: Yeah. Well, the Carmine policy, Terry Donahue, yeah. But you're right. For the most part, you are right. Now, I did go, as mentioning, I went to Landover. I went to that stadium. What's it called now?
2: FedEx Field. Or it's, no, it's got changed to Northwest.
1: Northwest Field, yeah. So we took the bus. I had never been there before.
2: Mm-hmm.
1: And it's not a ridiculous drive like when I went from Boston to Foxborough. It's a little bit of a drive. I think one of the most fascinating things was that as you're entering a stadium, there's a church and a church parking lot.
2: Sure.
1: Which happens on Sundays.
2: Mm-hmm.
1: Sure. Like the worst place ever. But they're coming back downtown. What do you think?
2: So excited. So excited. Needed to happen. That stadium stinks. And that stadium's cursed. And we all want it out of it. Like, I've gone to that stadium many times. Every time I go there, I go, it's a bad stadium. Mm-hmm. It's not a good stadium. I love it because it's my team. It's not horrible. It's a stadium. You know what I mean? Like, you've been there. Like, you walk in and you go,
1: can I tell you the press box? Now, this is complaining about the press box is like complaining about your private jet not having Perrier. And I thought, who designed this press box? Because this stadium's not that old. When you're in the press box, you can't see the scoreboard. It's got this low sight line. And I'm like, what down is it? How much time is left?
2: Mm-hmm.
1: And I was thinking, this is ridiculous.
2: Yes. It's just a bad stadium. It's not horrible. You know, it's not. I think like things get a little blown out of proportion with the poop pipes.
1: And we parked in the field, so there was plenty of field parking.
2: Yes, but also, as you know, or because you're probably part of the press box, you left late. Traffic is horrific. One road out
1: through the church.
2: Through the church, one road out. Just, I mean, it's a nightmare stadium. Yeah.
1: Did you see the pictures? Sorry to interrupt. Did you see the pictures of the new Buffalo Bills stadium? That just shows that somebody's designing something on a computer and not actually thinking about sitting down in it.
2: It's so funny how, yes,
1: it is. $2.1 billion for that.
2: And you just look at it and you're like, and that's where I give credit to Northwest, where I go, say what you will. It's a stadium. You know, it works. You that's the thing. Is I'm like, it's a little blown out of proportion. It's a stadium. It works. Uh-huh. You sit down. You can see the field. That stadium is a debacle. The Buffalo out front. What is that thing? I mean, it's crazy.
1: For people who don't know, there are railings. There's press box. There are luxury boxes. There's just walls that literally will cut off an entire end zone. 20 yards in, you can't see anything. Mm-hmm. And that's not remedied. You have to tear out the luxury boxes. They're not going to do that.
2: Nope.
1: So I guess they would have to say obstructed view. But you think about all the people. I mean, is there a town more crazy about their team? No offense to Buffalo. Outside of the Sabres, not going along, especially in winter. And their winter is 9 months long.
2: Totally.
1: And I just think about because I paid PSLs at the Coliseum for the Raiders. And I just think about how screwed you must feel.
2: Oh, I can't imagine. I truly, because that is because you're right. That is a fan base that they'll sit. They'll sit in the snow.
1: They'll take their shirts off.
2: Yes. They'll sit in the snow if it means they get to watch that team. And so they are going to be livid.
1: Do you have time to stick around a little bit longer?
2: Always.
1: All right. Let's do that. We're going to come back and talk about cross-dressing hogs. Let's do that next. I'm Rick Tittle. Come on back with Danny Chalice in studio.

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4: 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Don't talk about playoffs. You kidding me? Playoffs? I just hope we can win a game.

0: Tittle ate 200 chicken wings at yo mama's house last night. Now, back to Fat Boy.
1: Fat Boy and Fat, we're sitting in here with you. It is I'm teasing Danny Jollis. He can take it. He's a comedian, and he has shows at the Punchline, punchlinecomedy.com. World famous, right down here on Battery Street. Check him out tonight, tomorrow, Saturday. Let's talk about New York a little bit, because you went to NYU and Tisch, and I think about all the great filmmakers and, like, Stella, all the great comedians, The State. I've interviewed a lot of them over the years. But what's that like when basically Washington Square Park and The Village is your campus?
2: It's weird. Going to NYU, like, I don't necessarily encourage it for the average person. I'm like, you don't. What I would say is, like, I didn't go to college. Everybody else, what you experienced in college, I didn't get to experience. I experienced a lot of classes. I experienced the ability to, what I felt very lucky for was it took me out of Virginia. It got me to a big city, which is what I always was going to have to do. I was going out, if I wanted to do stand-up and acting, like, we had to do that. So just break, it basically gives you a four-year runway to be like, this is how you live in a city.
1: Mm-hmm.
2: But you're just living in a city, basically, and taking classes. There is no campus. The campus thing is...
1: Yeah, there's no frats and pom-pom girls and that whole
2: thing. Like, a sad, small community there that's, like, trying to make it happen, but you're like...
1: Yeah.
2: Guys, you picked what you picked.
1: Right.
2: It's over.
1: It must be great, though, to be around McDougal and see The Cellar, and then one day think, I'd love to play here. And then with Esty and Liz, whoever, you get past there.
2: It's crazy.
1: Who wrecked you?
2: Matthew Broussard was who wrecked me. It was like one of those where, you know, it can sometimes take a really long time, and I just got very lucky where... He, like, sent it in, like, hey, I really think. And then we were going to get, like, a second and a third. And I was like, let's do this. And then she was like, I'll see him this weekend.
1: I'll see him this weekend.
2: Yep. And I said, okay. And then you show up. But that was probably one of the most nervous I've been for a set.
1: Oh, yeah.
2: Because the room is, for those who don't know, the Comedy Cellar in McDougal, it's a very small room.
1: Mm-hmm.
2: And so she comes down to watch you. You do a five-minute set. But the back of the room is... Double that, I mean, 20 feet away, I mean, mm-hmm. 10, I mean, it's, so she's there, mm-hmm. she's, oh, you can almost, I mean, you can see her while on stage very clearly.
1: Talking about Esty, the person.
2: Yes, Esty, yes. And she comes down and she watches you, she watches the whole set, and it's a really, it's nerve-wracking.
1: Because you can call for avails.
2: Mm-hmm, mm-hmm. She says, okay, here's how it works.
1: Yes, that's a bad, she's from Israel, I'm doing a bad accent. I love going to the Olive Tree. I love going down that same staircase. Mm-hmm. I love walking through a live show to go to that dinky little airline bathroom.
2: Uh-huh.
1: But the Comedy Table, I know not to approach, but I did one time, and this was in 2017. I had Big Jane here, and he brought with him Mike Fenoya. Mm-hmm. And I had already had tickets to a show, but I was walking by, and I could hear Rachel Feinstein's voice, who's been here, and I thought, oh, she's on stage. And I go, well, who's in the next group? And I saw the host was Mike Fenoya. So I went in to the Olive Tree, way in the back. He's sitting there, and I'm like, I'm in New York once a year, tops. I'm going in. So I walked over to the table, because it said sold out. I walked over to the table, and I said, I know I'm not supposed to approach a table. I hate being that guy. And he goes, how do I know you? I go, you did my show in San Francisco. He goes, oh, yeah, yeah. I go, anyway, just 5 seconds. They're sold out. If there's an extra ticket, I'd love it. That's all. I'm sorry to bother you guys. And he's like, well, just wait outside. I'll check. So I'm standing on the street looking around, and I feel a pat on my back, and he goes, you're in. And a guy right in the front row.
2: That's awesome.
1: That was really awesome.
2: Yeah, it's cool. I mean, stand-up is, I always tell people, I'm like, the one thing I can do for you is free tickets.
1: Yeah.
2: I can't offer you much else in this world. I really don't get much benefits. There's no, you know, film and TV, I get more benefits I give you. But the one mm-hmm. thing I can do for people are like, hey, I'd love to see a show. And I'm like, yeah, I'm sure. That's the one thing I can do.
1: Well, the thing is, though, I don't usually... Now, there are some guys over the years who've come in so much that I can text them, and I won't drop their names, but I can actually text them and not have to go through the people.
2: Yeah.
1: Which is really nice. But for the store, I already paid for Saturday, even though Steve Byrne, Bobby Lee, mm-hmm. don't ever pay. Just email me. And I'm like, do you remember when you were on my show 16 months ago? Remember when you... Because I could just see them going, oh, that guy? Ah, man. All right, let me stop what I'm doing. I don't want to be that guy.
2: It's... Listen, here's the thing. I'll always prefer if someone buys a ticket. Just because it... Because you're right. It takes me... But it takes me 2 minutes.
1: Right. If you give me your cell...
2: Yeah.
1: Now I'm going to text you. You email now.
2: You can email me. My email works. But my text works. And, like, the thing is, I'm always like, look, there's a chance you text the wrong moment. I don't see it. And, like, whatever. And, like, but, like, if I see it, and I'm particularly if I'm on the show, the other thing is, like, make sure the person's on the show. Because if I'm not on a show, then it's me asking, like, you know, that's the only time where I'm like, I have to be on the lineup for me to be able to do it, really.
1: Right.
2: If not, I can, but it's, like, weirder.
1: You're using up a favor.
2: Yeah, but
1: for
2: then
1: I'm like,
2: hey, I'm not there, but can you send someone in for me?
1: Yeah, that's kind of a...
2: So that's the only thing. That's the only thing I tell people, is I'm like, make sure I'm on the lineup that night.
1: My favorite promise was TJ Miller said... Because I told him, like, I was in New York, and he goes, you should have texted me. So the next time he came in, I said, well, I'm going to be in there in December. This was, like, 4 years ago. And he said, on the air, he goes, I'm taking you out for a steak dinner, and that's just the way it is. And I was like, okay. He goes, no, you're going to text me, and I'm taking you out for a steak dinner. Yeah. I go, that sounds awesome. I go, I'm not going to text you. He goes, you better text me. I'm going to be super pissed if you don't. I mean it. I'll be super pissed. I'm not just kidding around. I go, okay. And then we go off the air, and as he's leaving, you know, we take the picture out here and everything, and he goes, you have to promise to text me. I'm not kidding around. It's a steak dinner on me. And I was like, okay. So I was there, and I was like, I have to text him that. So I go, hey, I'm in New York these next 3 days. He goes, oh, 2 days I'm on the road, and the other one is date night with my wife. And I go, that's perfectly fine. And I've teased him since then.
2: Yeah.
1: But I remember I told that to, the next day I had Michael Rappaport, and I said, TJ Miller says he's going to buy me a steak when I get to New York. He goes, I'll get you a hot dog. Anyway, so I want to ask you, too, about, I wanted to ask you if you still hate David Blaine.
2: Well, you know, do I hate David Blaine? Do I love David Blaine? That is the great question, because if you watch that special, it is a Choose Your Own Adventure special.
1: Yeah.
2: So there's a joke about loving David Blaine and hating David Blaine. David Blaine, the secret answer is I really like him mostly.
1: Yeah.
2: I really like him. And what's funny is if you see my new hour, there's a David Copperfield long segment. David Copperfield is a big part.
1: Speaking of smug.
2: And let me tell you, I go hard on David Copperfield.
1: My favorite David Copperfield quote, when he was going to make the Statue of Liberty disappear, he was on Letterman, and Letterman goes, you ever pinch yourself? And you go, I can't believe I'm married to Claudia Schiffer. And he had this, like, mean look on his face. He goes, I think she should pinch herself and say, I can't believe I'm married to David Copperfield. And I was like, oh, dude, wrong. Even if you think that.
2: Yeah, just there's an easy answer there, right? Just lie.
1: Just go, yes.
2: Yes, of course. People say that constantly to me about my wife because she's, like, more attractive than me. Uh-huh. And people always, and I'm always like, yeah, obviously on the inside, I'm like, listen, I have a banging personality here. I mean, I'm very funny, you know, I'm a charmer. Like, hey, you guys don't understand, you know, I'm a pretty sweet guy. But then, of course, particularly with a microphone in front of me, the correct answer is, yeah, I can't believe it. Unbelievable. Yeah. Who would have thought?
1: That's like, I'd say, a fifth of Gaffigan's act, is that?
2: Yes.
1: Yeah.
2: It's true. Look, comics, we're going to get more attractive people than we should. That's part of the game. Mm-hmm. That's, you know, I can go into the thousands of negative benefits of what I do. Negative benefits. I stand by that wording. But the one of the positives is, yes, you get to usually date a more attractive woman because you are funny.
1: I remember Patton Oswalt started a joke. This was like 20 years ago. He started a joke, goes, yeah, I was on a date the other day, and he goes, hey, I can get girls. I'm on basic cable.
2: That's real. That's real, though.
1: You can
2: and,
1: do that.
2: And so, yeah, you got to answer. But that's Copperfield.
1: All right. Now, that's the Copper Man.
2: That's the Copper Man. He's going to say stuff like that, and you're going to go, why?
1: All right. Now, I heard that a Wednesday night crowd, usually, which you had your show last night, usually those are your fans, those are true comedy fans, instead of, like, let's just do something tonight, like on weekends, or the 9:30 crowd, which is already pretty much oiled up.
2: Mm-hmm.
1: You had some bros. They went to the brink, but they didn't go over.
2: Yeah, so, you know, when we, as a comic, one thing you're doing is you're, like, looking around being like, who's going to be a problem? And even before I got on stage, I'd heard bros front right. They're bro-y. And I get some bros to my shows because of Ted. Ted will bring in some bros.
1: Sure.
2: So were they fans of mine or not? Who's to say? But I assumed they were there because of Ted. They were drunk and a little chatty.
1: Drunk.
2: Like the kind where you look at them and you're like kind of like you would catch some of them just like staring off for little brinks. And you, like, kind of liked that because they were chatty.
1: Yeah.
2: But it was one of these things where you see a group like that and you're like, please don't make me have to kick you out. Like, please, let's make this. Because the only thing I care about is, like, you can be a little chatty as long as it's not ruining it for the rest of the group. Like, I can work around a chat.
1: Right.
2: And they walked this line the whole for an hour. I kept looking over there and they get a little chatty, but they never really interrupting. Crowd never disliked them. And they were mostly well behaved, and it was like I made it through the whole show.
1: Wow.
2: And at the end, I even said, because like I kind of do this thing now in my hour where I kind of wrap up the show at the end, and I say all these things, and I was like, "You guys, who I didn't know if you'd make it, but you did," and they were like, "Yeah," like, they were so proud of themselves. And then at the end, they were like, "The crazy thing is, you see a group like that, and they're chatty, and they're kind of a little disrupt, you know, but they're not." And then at the end, they're like, that was our favorite show. And you're like, really?
1: That's great.
2: That's now crazy how you show it.
1: No, we just have a minute before we go to a quick break. You threw a guy out recently.
2: Sunday night at the Hollywood Improv.
1: Mm.
2: Two ladies. You want to talk about drunk.
1: Mm.
2: And it was a thing where, how much time do we have?
1: A minute.
2: The cold open goes up. Immediately they're like, these two need to go.
1: Out loud?
2: Out loud. Two need to go. They're just so loud.
1: Wow.
2: Nobody does anything. Host goes up. Two need to go. Nobody does. Probably says it five times. And either way, he's like, I hate you guys. You have to. These are like the worst kind
1: of
2: people.
1: But security's not throwing them out.
2: Security's just not throwing them out. And these ladies are like, I'm going to put this video up probably this week because I have the video. These ladies are just the worst. And he's like, he's literally on stage going, I hate you. I hate you. You have to leave. These are the type of ladies. At one point, she's like, I should be on stage. It's those kind of people. Like the worst. The crowd hates them. And I go up there and I was like, I couldn't believe it that they were still there by the time I got up. And it was like, okay. And so I did. And then the end of my set in particular, because they still were there. Finally, security went up. And I legit go, and I'm stopping this joke, and I'm doing this for everybody here. And I go, they're leaving. They're going. They're gone. And then they start yelling at me. And I was like, you can say whatever you want to me. You're gone. You're out of here. Get them out. And everybody was like, yeah. They were horrible. And thank God we got them out. But they were, you just can't work with it.
1: Take a quick break. Come back with a couple more minutes of Danny Jolis at the Punchline.

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3: 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I'm a man! I'm 40!

0: don't ask Rick Tittle to bring it, because it already done got brought.
1: Couple of minutes left with Danny Jolis, punchlinecomedy.com. Make sure to check him out tonight. Two shows tomorrow, two shows on Saturday as well. And we were just talking about terrible people in the crowd. The longest show of my life, I took a friend to see Nathan McIntosh, who I love.
2: Mm-hmm.
1: And I had never been to a show. And this person, hey, you know how, yeah, I heard that. Oh, my gosh, that's so true. And I was like going, shh. And I was dying 1,000 deaths. And instead of enjoying the show, I couldn't wait for it to end.
2: It's so tough as a comic, too. That's one of the toughest heckles.
1: They think they're helping.
2: Well, and that's one of the toughest heckles because they're being supportive, right? So on stage, you're going, I don't want to just, you know, you're not, it's a really tough one. And it's a really hard one to reprimand. I've gotten pretty good at reprimanding positively.
1: Oh.
2: Where it's like, and we don't need the vocal help, but like you're doing great, and like kind of engaging them to get them out of that thing, because it's hard because they're being positive, right? So mm-hmm. you don't. It's like when someone has I don't know if you've been to a show where someone has a crazy laugh.
1: Oh yeah, like a dolphin or something.
2: Yeah, and it's like on stage, you're like, what am I gonna do? Tell them not to laugh? But I also know it's distracting everyone, so you kind of have to call it out, but you don't want them to get self-conscious. Those are some of the trickiest heckles. Is the positive heckle brutal?
1: Everyone, check out my man, Danny Jolis.

0: this hour from Town Hall. I'm Jason Walker. It's been a rough week for millions of people. Illinois, Ohio, Indiana, violent weather all along the stretch, especially in the Hoosier State. In Cambridge City, Indiana, Governor Mike Braun says they're deploying federal resources to help the storm and flood response.
1: We've got the National Guard involved up in the northwest because of all the debris, trees down everywhere. Here, there'll be a Black Hawk helicopter. Stay on call because, sadly, the forecast says we could get 2 to 4 more inches down here.
0: And the governor says the entire state has been affected.
1: It is one of the biggest weather events we've had in Indiana, mostly due to the number of counties impacted. Up in the northwest, 99-mile-an-hour winds in Gary, Indiana, Lake County, dropped a lot of rain and wind on the way down. This part of the state, 3 or 4 counties got definitely hit the worst when it comes to rain and flood damage.
0: Wholesale inflation cooling last month.
2: The Labor Department's Producer Price Index, which measures inflation before it reaches shoppers, rose 4.7% in July compared with a year ago. That's down from the 5.5% increase reported in June. On a month-to-month basis, wholesale prices were flat in July after a slight decline of 0.1% the previous month. Core trends also moderated. Excluding volatile food and energy costs, the core producer price measure climbed 4.2% over the year, easing from 4.7% in June. Bernie Bennett, Washington.
0: A company that operates a nationwide network of automated cameras that record license plate numbers is making changes. Flock Safety says the move is intended to quell privacy concerns, at the same time addressing documented abuses of that system occasionally by some members of law enforcement. More on these stories, townhall.com.
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0: A new poll is out concerning youngsters and organized sports. Here's Donna Border.
5: About half of U.S. families who answered the survey said their children in K-12 play a structured sport. But for families earning at least $100,000 a year, 70% of those families said their kids play organized sports. And it was 40% for families with a lower household income. The findings suggest that although parents see their children's participation in sports as important, the out-of-pocket expenses can be significant. About two-thirds of parents with at least one child in organized sports estimated that they spend about $2,000 a year on equipment, fees, training, and travel. I'm Donna Water.
0: And with parents sending kids back to school, watch out for sticker shock. Shoes and all kinds of footwear getting very expensive. Breaking news and analysis, townhall.com. It is something that scares a swimmer, well, almost as much as shark attacks. There's been a tremendous increase in stingrays drawing a bead on humans in Southern California beaches.
6: As a marine heat wave warms coastal waters, two state beaches near Huntington Beach, California, have reported more than 3,100 stingray incidents so far this year. Researcher at Long Beach State University, Professor Chris Lowe.
7: Sea Beach in Southern California, better known as Ray Bay. And the reason why it's called Ray Bay is for at least 60 years, round stingrays seem to aggregate here, probably because there's a power plant that discharges warm water, and the sediments are fine, which makes for an ideal stingray habitat.
6: Their numbers are in the thousands.
7: And we've estimated at this beach on one day, there are probably over 16,000 rays in an area the size of a football field.
6: I'm Lisa Dwyer.
0: And more on these stories at townhall.com. 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
9: 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Dirtbag Nation, great to be back with you for another week. Obviously, a couple of weeks since the trade deadline, so Nolan and I got lots to talk about. We'll get into it tonight. There's positive outcomes from it, and certainly teams that should have positive outcomes, and as you know, it doesn't work out always right out of the gate with trades. Sometimes it does, sometimes it doesn't. So we're going to talk about both sides of that table, teams that are doing well and teams that... I don't know, maybe haven't caught stride yet. I'm not just sure, but last week's been a little bit crazy. Toronto Blue Jays have been in a couple of strange games over the last week. We'll talk about them a little bit if you haven't seen or heard anything about that, Dirtbags. But overall, they're playing good baseball, too, the Jays, over the last 10 or better baseball for them. So, anyways, before we get there, as always, can't thank you enough for being a part of the nation, being a part of the show, spreading the message, and keep sharing it for sure. Sending your curtain call questions to us, send in personal questions to us on Facebook or Instagram at Dirtbag Baseball Nation. Happy to talk to you as always. You've got our guarantee that we will get in touch with you and work you through your own private baseball journey as a player, a parent, a coach, a trainer trying to navigate it. And then just like to hear your thoughts and opinions on the state of baseball. Sometimes that's just a great conversation to be able to have as well. So, and as always, to all the servicemen and women around the world, thank you, thank you, thank you for doing what you do each and every single day. So Nolan, myself, and the rest of Dirtbags, we can do what we love to do, and that's baseball, on the field, off the field, getting up, getting after it, getting dirty, as we say all the time. That's the bottom line. That's the expectation. That's the reality of what it should be in your day-to-day ramifications. And so don't expect anything less from yourself. Hold yourself to that stature and expectation, and hold your teammates to that as well. It's just the right way to do it. You know all the dirtbags in the game that, you know, you love them when they're on your team, you hate them when they're not, but either way, you cannot disrespect them. You have to respect them wholeheartedly. So, but anyway, settle in. Get your favorite drink. However you like to listen to us, wherever you like to listen to us, because we're going to be right back here after the break. You get up, get after it, and get dirty.
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7: Welcome back, Dirtbags. Nolan, where do we start? What's going on? What have you seen over the last 7 days that's got you excited, got you down, got you trying to scratch your head? Where are we going?
8: Well, I'm going to start out with the Philadelphia Phillies. Obviously, they, in my opinion, had a very lackluster trade deadline. And I really thought the Luis Arraez trade would kind of help them out a little bit more than what I've seen so far. And like, obviously, they brought him in for his offense, and another lefty stick in that lineup. Yes, he's contact first, I get that, but same time, like, moving Bryce back out to right field hasn't really worked out all that well for him. Like, they're still not clicking. For a team that, like, probably the last real good shot at winning this year, like, I just expected a lot more out of the Phillies during the deadline and everything like that. And to me, it's just still a flat offense. Like, you barely put up any runs in the Cardinals series, lose 2 of 3 there. And that's with the Cardinals basically set, well, not basically, they did end up selling most of their guys that they needed to at the deadline. Like, the Phillies are a weird one to me. And that Luis Arraez trade, I don't know if it's going to end up being a playoff contribution move or not, because the rest of the lineup sure as heck isn't looking like they're going to be a playoff team right now.
7: I agree with what you're seeing over the first, 2 weeks, basically, for sure. I was surprised, even when I look at today's score, your Cardinals beat them again 7-1 today. And that was, what, against Wheeler? Leahy beating Wheeler, I think, today. And we'll talk about Wheeler's last start against the Blue Jays, too, while we're on the Phillies. But anyways, I think you're right. Like, Luis Arraez was in the 4 slot today. He did not get any RBI. He got the lone RBI. And I get

0: maybe Harper runs into one, right? Because the best thing Elias is really going to do is get a home run, maybe six more during the whole season?
1: Yeah.
0: If he's lucky, probably four, maybe three the rest of the season.
1: Three is your safe number, I think.
0: Sure. So what's Schwarber and Harper going to get? But if he's on base, I don't know. I just think they got him in the wrong spot of the lineup. I'd love to hear Philly's thoughts. I really would, because I'm glad you brought them up out of the gate, Nolan, because they're probably the biggest team. I shouldn't say that. Them and the Seattle Mariners for me. Just teams that I don't know what's going to look like in the offseason if they don't get it figured out and get into the playoffs and make a good appearance in the playoffs.
1: I don't think the Mariners are making the playoffs at this point.
0: I don't think so either.
1: Look good, but anyways, just jumping over more news. Yeah, we're going to jump down to the Tampa Bay Rays now. So Liam Hicks, obviously the catcher accusation that the Tampa Bay Rays made from the Miami Marlins. I'd say that has been a very successful trade so far. Obviously, he's looked like the number one down there, had another home run today, puts him up to 16 on the year. The team's rolling. Obviously, best record in the American League still right now, and not really close either on that front. But, I mean, that was just a very under-the-radar, very smart move by the Rays.
0: Well, you say under the radar or whatever and that, but, you know, the two GMs, president of baseball operations, a lot of experience with each other, right? Having both come through the Tampa Bay Rays. So, familiarity there, working relationship, stuff like that, to be able to pull that off. But irrespective of that network relationship, and we know you have to have that if you want to be successful GM, president of baseball operations in this day and age. Exactly right. It was good, you know, good to find him, good to identify Miami for whatever reason. And I honestly can't tell you the reason why they wouldn't have looked to extend to Liam Hicks. There's no reason not to, even though they're cheap, but there's no reason not to. But they didn't. Tampa Bay took advantage. Away you go. Away you go. And absolutely, I mean, they're playing good baseball. They're just, I look down the list and I go, the names, I mean, I'm getting to know the majority of the names now, Nolan, but I think it's because they're winning, right? I know the names, but I couldn't tell you the stats overall.
1: No.
0: Of the Walls and, you know, the Chandler Simpsons. I know the Simpsons are base stealers and stuff like that, but, you know, other than Caminero, Yandy Diaz, Aranda, sorry, good man. I mean, Liam Hicks now or whatever. You just don't know. And, of course, they lose, McClanahan there to, you know, it sounds like it's going to be a short-term IL stint last week, but still. You know, you lose him, and Freddie Peralta didn't get out of the gate very well with him, but, you know, it's only a matter of time before they turn him around, I would have to believe. But, only the opposite of what the Philadelphia Phillies are doing. So I understand your point. I agree with you. Looks like a great acquisition, especially in the catcher position where you need that. And the Rays are rolling. So,
1: yeah. Yeah, another team that's rolling, obviously, the San Diego Padres.
0: What are they?
1: First place, second, I guess, technically tied for second with Arizona in the wild card now. Both are 64 and 57, but, they were
0: Arizona.
1: Playing Milwaukee in San Diego, obviously, to start out this week. And so far, I mean, obviously, Tatis there last night just moved into second place all-time on the San Diego Padres all-time home run list. I'm assuming he'll obviously pass it because he's got massive contract left. But once again, a guy that's just having another subpar year. That's the thing. It's a matter of when all these bats and all these guys get rolling together. It looks like the way that it did in the first two games of the Milwaukee series.
0: Yeah, absolutely. We know everybody knows the talents there, right? And again, it's funny, right? Like we talked about the movers and the shakers and the haves and the have-nots, but also the people that trade and move forward. Give the players

0: give the players credit after AJ stepped up and brought in two more pitchers, kick them in the behind for the first 4 months of the season for not doing their job, not complete 4 months, but the majority of the 4 months for not doing their job. But since that trade deadline, bringing in Robbie Ray and I forget now the other one that came in with him, but you know, stepping up. They don't have Nick Pivetta back yet. Be interesting to see what happens with him moving forward. Michael King doesn't look great on the pitching side of things right now. But at the end of the day, like you said, maybe the offense can carry him through. And exactly right, the Diamondbacks, they were down today. What was it, 6-1 the last time I looked at the time of recording, to the Rockies, of all things. Merrill Kelly just getting shelled again today. So, you know, they'll be in the third place wild card right now, and San Diego's in the two hole. So, and I mean, basically, they're all tied, right? Because Philadelphia, yeah. Now they're all tied with Philadelphia, too. So it goes back to that. Padres out of the three wild card are playing the best ball right now. And Philadelphia's maybe playing the worst baseball out of them all. Yeah. And so Zach Wheeler's getting caught for cheating pitching against the Toronto Blue Jays last week. Did you see that?
1: No, I didn't.
0: So he was doing it, and they caught him. Right?
1: I saw his post-game comment saying, they got to focus on winning games over there.
0: We got 20 seconds left. I'll jump into it in this next segment if I have to or whatever, but he was going from the full windup. When he steps on, he goes off the left side of the rubber, but literally off it. Literally off it. So we'll be right back here after the break, Dirtbags. I'll talk a little bit more about that with Nolan.
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0: Welcome back, Dirtbags. Busy talking about the highs and lows of the trade deadline and just teams playing level right now. Still early in, well, it's really not early in August. We're almost at the middle of August, and we're running out of weeks. If your teams are in the hunt or pretending like they're in the hunt. But anyways, Nolan, we still got time to hear your thoughts. And who else we got? We're talking the Phillies and what, Tampa Bay before the break. What else are you seeing? You were talking about Milwaukee. Sorry, I'll jump back. You were talking about Milwaukee. Boy, they've looked
1: mediocre.
0: They've looked, yeah, not Milwaukee, like, I guess is the best way of saying it. They,
1: I don't disagree.
0: I don't know. Yeah, what's happening there?
1: I mean, Milwaukee plays their brand of baseball. When it works, yeah, it looks sweet. When it doesn't work, it looks like kind of how it's looked the past basically week.
0: Like, really? Okay. That's like what you're seeing?
1: There's, like, that's the thing. It's not like they're really making defensive miscues or anything like that. They're just playing teams that are starting to get hot at the right time, it seems like.
0: Okay.
1: Like, it's a weird thing because, obviously, I still think that the Brewers, granted, there were prospects that they gave up in the Dustin May and Jojo Romero trade. I think they overpaid on that one. Now, I like Dustin May. He's having a good year. Like, outside of his first two starts, this is the thing that people overreacted to the whole thing because they get looking at the season ERA. Outside of his first two starts and a start back in June against Kansas City, the guy's been basically automatic for the Cardinals. Like, he's easily going to slide in as a three.
0: And his first start for them was good, too.
1: No, exactly. And even today, like, he's pitching good against San Diego again. And obviously Romero's still on the shelf, but whatever, it is what it is. But, like, it wasn't a team that had a lot of needs. Everybody knows that they should have gotten a 1B to go with Miz. Like, there's no debating on that. Everybody knows that they should have kicked the tires and went all in and gotten a boy. But at the end of the day, they're just playing their style of baseball, and it's never sexy. It works. Right now, it's not working, obviously. Like I said, they're playing teams that are starting to get hot at the right time. But end of the day, they'll revert back to the norm, same as they always do. They'll start putting up their 4 or 5 runs. The bullpen will come in, shut it down, 5-3 wins. They're going to roll that off probably for the next 2 weeks. But right now, it's tough time for Milwaukee.
0: Is that what you're seeing out of the Los Angeles Dodgers too and stuff like that? Because obviously, I think they were 2-8 over the last 10 and stuff like
1: honestly,
0: that.
1: Honestly, I just see old timers on the Dodgers. Like, as crazy as that is to say, it recently, obviously, outside of Blake Snell coming back and posting up the 10 Ks, Max Muncy hits the walk off there yesterday against Kansas City. But I'm like, Kansas City is not 2024 Kansas City. Like, Kansas City is a mediocre team this year. Unfortunately, as plain as that is to say, they're a mediocre team. So the fact that the Dodgers are only winning 5-4 against them was a bit of a letdown again. But like I said, I just think the constant success that they've had throughout the playoffs and everything like that, the amount of games that they've had to play over the last few seasons is really just starting to catch up with them now in the dog days of August. Like, I get that it's not 1,000 degrees out there on the West Coast, but it certainly seems like they got some guys that are looking long in the tooth, if you catch my drift.
0: Well, that's a good point, too, because we know about the pitcher side of things, right? They're able to keep them on the shelf, the quote-unquote injured list, DL, whatever, and stuff like that, for whatever they need, for however long they need. But they obviously don't have the players to be able to do that for the players. So you're making a good point. Freddie Freeman's having a nice season, but it's a nice season. Shohei obviously is having a nice season, but, you know, now I'm watching all the MLB Network guys and everything else, and they're pumping them up for MVP again and stuff like that. And obviously it's a bit of the Shohei stuff or whatever, and I don't even think he's close.
1: You're talking about him playing outfield now, too. I'm like, why are we bringing this back up? Like, well, shut down that outfield notion. I get he's not pitching right now, but shut down that outfield talk. Like, he's got a bum knee. Like, why are we trying to force the issue of him playing in center field? Like, that's what I heard them talking about. I'm like, respectfully, he wasn't good enough with the Angels to play in the outfield.
0: Well, I think they're trying to keep him there against PCA, right? That's what I saw a lot the last week or whatever. 10 days since they went head to head with the Cubbies there last week.
1: Oh, and Shohei will still win the MVP. Don't get me wrong. Just because it's Shohei's league,
0: I think so. Absolutely,
1: it's the same as last year. Like, I think Cal Raleigh was the better player than Aaron Judge. I think PCA this year is a much better player than Shohei Ohtani. Like, yeah. No, that's it. That's it. I'm not going to dive too far into that. But like I said, Mookie Betts, everybody knows he's going to be a Hall of Famer, right? Mookie Betts ain't Mookie Betts anymore.
0: No, and I think losing Will Smith has been a big loss too, because Will brings a lot to that team.
1: He does,
0: and you know, and then of course now you got Dalton Rushing gone down or whatever, and not that he was Will Smith. We know he's not Will Smith, but he was a highly touted prospect, and this is where I kind of laugh, because we talked about this in the off seasons all the time, in the wintertime all the time, Nolan and you and I. How does the Dodgers get to be number one? Everybody, number one, number one, number one, number one farm system. I'm not saying they're not. I don't do enough research on it. But what I do know is they don't bring guys up for the Dodgers.
1: No, they trade them.
0: And they're good. So don't give me that. Like, do not give me that. You're not replacing these guys. If you had that good of people, you would be able to spell off and go, Freddie, let's send you home for 3 months, just like pitchers. Like the pitchers, you know. Mookie, Mookie's had a lot of injury time or whatever and stuff like that, so he probably can't afford anymore or whatever. But, you know, I think a lot of these guys, here's the other thing, too. I didn't want to get started. I wanted to wait until the third section, dirt bags, but let's get going with it. So, We're talking about the CBA coming up and stuff like that, okay? And I know we're trying to stay away from it, but I don't think we can stay away from it. Let's dive into it a bit. It's amazing to me that all the players, and it's not amazing because they have to do it. Every single player, whether they play for the Dodgers or they don't play for the Dodgers, loves what the Dodgers doing, right?
1: Understandable. And for the Players Association.
0: Exactly right. What a hypocritical thing to do. Because they're only caring about the fact that they're making more money. They don't realize that it is so out of whack, whether they want to admit it, whether the owners want to admit it, whether the owners don't want to admit it for the right reason. The owners want to use the fans and use the players as well, like they always have. So there's not a perfect storm. I'm not for the owners, dirtbags. I'm not for the players. But here's the reality. They all love what the Dodgers do. Well, the reality is, of course, they love what the Dodgers do or whatever and stuff like that, because, like Nolan just said, it helps out every one of them. What's sad about it is they don't look at really truly what the fans and really truly what the U.S. economy is right now. And I realize this is a baseball show, not an economy show, but it is right now because we're talking about CBA. Collective bargaining agreement coming up. Baseball is going to be shut down. The players, and nor do the owners, but let's just say the players don't realistically look at the economy and realize that all those jerseys, all those sales do go down to them. Yes, they go to the owners as well. Yes, they deserve their share of it.
1: Yeah.
0: But my whole point is they can talk about how much it's great for every team could do it, and just like the Dodgers, they got to quit with that. That's going to run out really quick, November 15th, especially November 30th.
1: December 5th is the CBA. So
0: exactly.
1: No, that's it, and this is probably the first time that I've ever admitted on the air. The players right now are the ones at fault. The players wholeheartedly are the ones at fault, purely because obviously MLB wants to do the salary cap. Everybody knows that. You come in with a salary floor as the counter for the players. Who are you affecting in the grand scheme of things? Half the Los Angeles Dodgers, Bryce Harpers, your Fernando Tatis, Xander Bogarts, Manny Machados, Mike Trout. I'm trying to think of really anybody else. That's basically your list of $300+ million guys in the entire baseball. Oh, Vladdy, sorry, yes. And Juan Soto, obviously. Well, I guess Frankie Lindor, too. There's a couple more that I'm definitely missing, but you guys get the point that I'm trying to make right now. Like, there's maximum a dozen in baseball that are making $300 million. That's it. Like, that's your 1% of baseball. The rest, majority of guys come into the league, they're on the league minimum. You're telling me that a salary cap floor doesn't help raise those guys' money? Like, that boosts everything up through the board. Like, I don't know what they're going to set a salary cap at. Let's just say $300 million. Like, $300 million is still more than 23 teams are paying right now, give or take.
0: Well, hockey's what? Just got up to, what, about $117.5 million or whatever it is.
1: I don't think it's that high yet. I think it's just over 100 this year. I know they got a plan in place to basically jump it up to that 117 or 118 million, whatever it goes up to. But either way, like, theirs is basically an $8 million jump year after year after year. Like, yeah. Baseball, there's no reason why they can't have a salary cap floor of $120 million. Like, $120 million is a sustainable amount that each owner could be willing to pay.
0: Well, and that was it, right? It's already come out from the owner that... Actually, sorry, Dirtbag, we're going to have to take this break or whatever now, but we're going to be right back here after to keep talking about this.
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0: go back to Biggs, talking about the CBA, and Nolan was talking about a salary cap for, and again, it's already been proposed out there, thrown out there by the owners and stuff like that. Players denied it, the same as there's not going to be a salary cap or whatever. I think everybody understands there's not going to be a salary cap. But I think what, I don't think even the owners honestly know what they're willing to do a floor up across the board, all 30 teams. I think it was just throw it out there and see how it's received. Well, I look at it and I go, I'm gonna throw it back there, and I'm gonna say $200 million salary floor. And the reason why is because the reality to that is, what is the bare minimum these teams are willing to pay? Not your big teams. Your big teams are willing to go over that, obviously. But the other teams, if you think about it right now, a salary cap is a bad thing in the sense that, okay, you got the salary cap, no problem, because I'm going to spend $20 million. You didn't listen to me. I'm going to spend $50 million on my roster. You didn't listen to me. So now I got an excuse not to do $325 million for the roster. But to your point, Nolan, if I have to do $150 million, let's say, salary floor, that means I got to spend $150 million. If I'm used to spending $60, $70, $80 million, and I got to spend $150 million, I got to roll my sleeves up a little bit, and I'm not making money anymore off my team, or I got to figure out how to get fans in the stadium, be a baseball ecosystem.
1: Wow. Think about it. If your floor is $150 million, basically each team is going to have a star or a star-like player, right? What's that drive up, though? Drives up attendance, drives up jersey sales, drives up concessions,
0: sure,
1: obviously.
0: Yeah.
1: It's a trickle-down effect, right? So that's kind of like, I mean, don't get me wrong. I have no problem with them going as high as 150. I think 120 is probably the realistic number that they'll settle on. Because even 120 million, like you said, like there's still, I don't know, 10 teams, give or take. Like I'd have to look it up. Probably 10 or 11 teams below $120 million.
0: Oh, for sure there is and stuff like that. But I think honestly, they can pay $120 million. I think with a 10 to 12 billion dollar industry,
1: yeah,
0: and the profit sharing they're getting, the difference is they're not putting the profit sharing in the pocket. Well, if I'm an owner, I'm fighting with that behind the scenes too, right? And they have fought about that for years. George Steinbrenner was a big hater of that.
1: Oh, I agree.
0: And to the point that's why he finally said, he goes, if you're going to take my money, I'm paying you not to buy players, you're stealing my money, then you can't say a word no matter who I buy. And that's why they stopped chirping about him. And then the Dodgers finally got smart and did the same thing as well. Only problem is, I think 100%, if I know there's going to be one thing changed, obviously it's going to be deferred money. The players aren't going to have a leg to stand on. If you want no salary cap, there's no deferred money.
1: No question.
0: And I think that's where the owners are trying to set them up on that. And
1: the Dodgers, again, to your point, they're over $1 billion in deferred money.
0: And that's what I'm saying, right? So the Dodgers still come out winning because that was pre-CBA agreement. The part where they start losing is those players are now on the back end of your career, like we talked about in the last segment. So, yes, they may end up with a three-peat, and people are excited about that, but it's only the Dodgers right now that are excited about the three-peat, not baseball fans, because they don't look at the Dodgers having built that team.
1: No, like I was just about to say, core four. Like when you get to the core four, you're like, all right, these guys came up with the Yankees together.
0: Yep.
1: Obviously, the last team to three-peat.
0: Yep.
1: Like, that is a symbolic group. When people see those four and they think of the core four, you're like, yep, damn, that was a proper run organization at the time. They obviously put the pieces around those guys. Don't get me wrong. I'm just comparing apples to apples in terms of what you were talking about. Yankees were willing to spend the bucks. They obviously went out there, bought their players, but at the same time, they had the homegrown talent coming up with them. The Dodgers, no disrespect, like, their core four of what? Max Muncy, Freddie Freeman, Mookie Betts. Like, that's where I'm drawing a blank. I don't even know who the fourth member would be to even compare it. Like, I would have said Clayton Kershaw, but...
0: Will Smith. Will Smith, I would throw in there.
1: Okay, but so Will Smith's the only really homegrown. Now, I get Max Muncy didn't really break out with the Athletics.
0: Nope.
1: But same time, like, Freddie Freeman and Mookie Betts were already studs. Like, it doesn't resonate the same with the fans. Even when you're trying to tell the story of, okay, you built a three-peat. Yeah, no one...
0: Mookie and Freddie were like your Mark Teixeira and your A-Rod.
1: Yeah.
0: Right? So to your point, exactly right, there's a core two. and they weren't both Dodgers. So there you go. No, absolutely. I think I agree with that. And so, Bill Beggs, I don't know. We're way out early in that. We just got sidetracked on that. But the whole point I brought it up was because, you know, I see Blake Snell back or whatever, and I'm just thinking about him chirping and popping off. But why wouldn't I go to the Dodgers? Because I could sit around for months and do nothing. And he didn't quite say it like that. We know that.
1: Well, I did.
0: Like I've said many times, no real true baseball fans want that. You can be a Dodgers fan and love it, for sure, but you're not a baseball person fan that knows part of championships or an athlete in my mind. You can call me a hater, you can call me jealous, you can call me whatever you want to do it if you're a Dodgers fan. I'm not offended by it even. But the reality is we respect those people that go to work, as sports teams say, in any sport, put their work boots on and go to work every single day and earn it that way. Because if you got $1 billion on the IL, that's a mockery. You can do it because it's legal now. I get it. But... I think it's going to come back to bite them. I really do, and I think that time's coming, and so we'll see. We'll see what happens. So, but anyways, Nolan, we got 6 minutes standings. We'll go quickly through them. We don't have to go all through the top of them. I look at the NL East, Central, because you've done that for most of the season. Boy, I'm just disappointed when I look down the Pirates. I was really hoping they might just stay in the hunt and keep going, but boy, they've had a tough last 10, 2-8.
1: Both them and they're right back in the bottom. Both them and Cincinnati. Yep. Obviously, start of the year, we both predicted them to be a lot higher in the standings than where they are right now. Chicago, honestly, has been a huge surprise to me because obviously with all the injuries and everything like that, for them to just keep rolling 8-2 in their last 10, Milwaukee, like we said at the top, like they're still they're first in the National League, but they're playing mediocre right now.
0: Yeah. Yeah, so, and hey, after the last 10 or whatever, last week when we spoke about it, your Cardinals went under 500 one game for the first time, so now they're 6-4, they got their game back, and they're at 500, they're one over now. So anyways, so all good there. Braves, I was worried about the Braves, and then they've taken off over the last week and played good baseball.
1: Yeah, and Matt Olson.
0: Yep.
1: Enough said. Right back. Obviously, he's not going to get into the MVP consideration, even though he should, and I was trying to say that back in May. He's tied for the home run lead. He's played fantastic first base. Obviously, tied for the home run lead. Like, don't get me wrong, the whole team's rolling. The pitching staff has done better than, honestly, everybody expected them to. And that's with guys, obviously, being on the shelf. Like, obviously, Chris Sale is still Chris Sale, but still, a lot of the guys have outperformed what everybody's expectation was. That's just a good, complete team. Phillies have played like poo. Marlins are good, but you're not expecting them to be a playoff team. Like,
0: no,
1: same
0: no,
1: as
0: no,
1: St.
0: No.
1: Louis. They're above 500 by the end of the season. If they're still in the dance, if they're still in the hunt, I tip my cap. That's a heck of a season. You guys outperformed everybody's expectations.
0: Yeah, 100%. So, in the West, we've already talked enough about those teams right now. So, AL East, obviously Tampa, we talked about or whatever in that. Yankees are still doing a serviceable job, and it's stuff like that. Their pitching hasn't really got going yet. And I think there's still too much, even again this week, what was it? They called a balk, a delay game on Cavallaro again for running after a walk, running down to first base. I think there's just too much fooling around there. I think,
1: Aaron Boone, you got him under control.
0: Yeah, you got to defend him in a game. I get that. And Boone's been doing that. But in the office, you got to sit there and say, do you not see what's happening here? Either you get this fixed or we're not playing you at all. It's what? That simple. So I don't care.
1: Boone's been on the hot seat for years, or should have been for years. Like, the fact
0: that
1: he's got to own it is crazy to me. But
0: yeah, so, but I mean, I do like that George Lombard Jr. I think he's thought it in, and Spencer Jones has gotten a little better each time out too. So, and the Jays are playing better baseball. I don't know if they'll catch up or whatever or not, but who knows? Here's the one that really surprised me though. Detroit Tigers taking off after the Scooble, and a lot of times you see that, right? Because the players can finally say, okay, we know. We know now. He's not in the clubhouse. We can move on. They're playing great baseball right now. Cleveland Guardians on the flip side in fourth in that division now. Disappeared. One's at 8-2 over 10. One's at 2-8 over 10.
1: Well, Troy Melton has been the best pitcher in baseball since, I forget what they said. It was either start of July or middle of June, something like that. Like, numbers-wise, been the best pitcher. A guy that really had kind of been up and down, various injuries and stuff like that, finally getting healthy. Jackson Jobe obviously came back there the other night. That was highly touted prospect a couple years ago. Like you said, they trade Casey Mize, they trade Tarik Skubal, they free up these other guys to come up, get their opportunities. I mean, but to be fair, though, before the trade deadline, it's not like the Tigers were playing ho-hum baseball. Like, they were making a good push after the All-Star break. They've been on a nice little run. Obviously, now that they're back in the hunt, in the thick of it in the American League Central, obviously it's starting to come to light a little more. Minnesota, like we said, they should have sold. I didn't agree with them being buyers at the deadline. Thought it was a silly move. Now they're worse than the Tigers standings-wise. Like you said, Cleveland, I trade Hosey. Trade Hosey in the offseason.
0: Yeah, maybe. So, what do you got in the West? Are you buying the Astros? Are you buying the Rangers when it's all said and done? Because I think you and I are both the same on the Seattle Mariners. We've just
1: seen enough.
0: I know.
1: Seen enough.
0: I can't. As of right now, right today, dirtbags, if you're a Mariners fan, I can't put my trust in them. I don't know what it is.
1: It's criminal.
0: The same as the Jays, maybe.
1: It's criminal.
0: I don't know.
1: Sorry to interrupt, but it's criminal to me at the moment.
0: Yeah, yeah.
1: Houston at 61-60, Texas at 60-60. Both of those teams are in the playoffs right now. Like, that is criminal to me how bad the American League is, and especially the American League West. Like, the American League worst is just a terrible division. I mean, it's the same as the Central. Like, both divisions are just terrible. So, theoretically, most of those teams, like, Seattle's still in it. Yeah, but Seattle, they don't give me enough confidence. Texas at least has Corey Seager back, but Eovaldi going on the shelf doesn't help. Houston, like, I got to say, I got enough confidence just because of recency bias. I don't know. The only thing that I got with Houston, though, I don't think Yordan sees too many pitches down the stretch.
0: Oh, good call. Never even thought about that. Yeah, especially with that triple crown, man. He's right there.
1: Yeah.
0: He's humming, man. So, and you know what? Hopefully the league sends something out behind the scenes and they get it done. So, but anyways, Dirtbags, send in your thoughts and opinions to us, and we're going to be right back here after the break with Nolan's final thought.
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0: Welcome back to the Bigs. Don't give me your final thought.
1: So my final thought for this week, obviously, I'm going to tell everybody, tune into tomorrow night's game. It'll be on ESPN, obviously. Philadelphia Phillies, Minnesota Twins, Dyersville, Iowa, playing on the Field of Dreams. First two editions of it went smooth. They were awesome. Everybody liked it. I hate the Twins jerseys, I'll be honest with you, because they didn't really change that much with them. The Phillies jerseys look pretty sweet. Saw, I think it's Bryce Harper's bat. It's either Bryce Harper or Kyle Schwarber. They got corn on their bat. I'm like, that looks sweet. I'll be, like, blatantly honest. It was one of the coolest looking bats I've seen. Like, for the atmosphere and everything, like, that fits it perfectly. But, anyways, Phillies, Twins, 7:30 tomorrow night. It'll start up. Should be a fantastic game. Field of Dreams, obviously synonymous with baseball. Must watch.
0: Yeah, there you go, Nolan. On Netflix, so hopefully it's better than your opening night or whatever. Now, I will give a shout out to Netflix. So I saw a quick thing on Instagram there this morning when I got up, and it was Griffey Jr. and Dad, and that was a good spin on it. You know, my dad wanted to have a catch and coming out of the corner. That was pretty cool, the kid and his dad. So I like that one for sure. But yeah, I mean, hey, it's a full time stadium now, right? And MLB did it, so they stepped up and they did the right thing. So it was great for Iowa, it's great for baseball, and I agree with you. Watch the game. I mean, that sounds so cool. That sounds sick, that bad. I want to see more of the stuff that they can do. I love those moments. So, anyways, old dirtbags, that's the thing. That's the reality. And, again, thanks for listening. Thanks for being a part of the show, spreading the message, and just being a dirtbag. On the field, off the field, to all our servicemen and women around the world, one more time, thank you, thank you, thank you for doing what you do each and every single day, so Noel, myself, and the rest of Dirtbags can do what we love to do. And I'll do a quick one here. My wife and I, Noel's mom, Karen, and I were just in the Netherlands today. I took a week off of coaching right now and stuff, had a little vacation, and we were on Liberation Road, basically, where we were, in a place called Maastricht. World War II and Liberation, so it was a pretty cool moment for me. So, Dirtbags, unfortunately, though, it is that time. It's time to get up, get after it, and get dirty.

How's it going, everybody? Brian Alvarez here, After Dark Radio, every Tuesday, 2 Pacific, 5 Eastern, Sports Byline Broadcasting Network, also available on TuneIn Radio, YouTube, and Twitch, f4wonline.com/YouTube, twitch.tv/f4wvideo. And yes, I say we're here every week, but we had a couple of weeks off. 1 week I was unavailable, and the next week we never got a phone number from the guest, and that caused a problem. But we are back here today, and we're doing a show one way or the other. If the if today's guest happens to be unavailable, well, I'm going to talk about Skinwalker Ranch, because I've been watching this show. I've been watching it every week, the Skinwalker Ranch show, and it's certainly very interesting. But the plan today is to talk to Preston Dennett. He began investigating UFOs and the paranormal in 1986, when he discovered his friends, family, and co-workers were having dramatic, unexplained encounters. Since that time, he's interviewed hundreds of witnesses, investigated a wide variety of paranormal phenomena. He's a field investigator for the Mutual UFO Network, a ghost hunter, a paranormal researcher. He has written more than 30 books and more than 100 articles on UFOs and the paranormal. All of these are available at Amazon.com. He's written for Fate Magazine, Atlantis Rising, MUFON UFO Journal, Nexus, Paranormal Magazine, UFO Magazine, and more. Been on Midnight in the Desert with Art Bell, Coast to Coast AM, UFO Hunters, and Ancient Aliens. So Preston Dennett is going to be joining us here today, and we got a lot to talk about. 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And you can follow me on Threads, Instagram, and yes, Cameo, F4W Online. I'm also at Brian Alvarez, X and Blue Sky. 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

0: in the show. Brian Alvarez here, After Dark Radio, every Wednesday, 2 Pacific, 5 Eastern, Sports Byline Broadcasting Network, TuneIn Radio, YouTube, and Twitch. Very happy today to be joined by Preston Dennett, who has been a field researcher for the Mutual UFO Network, a ghost hunter, 30 books, more than 100 articles on UFOs and the paranormal. And Preston, how are you doing today?
1: I'm doing good. I hope you are too.
0: Yeah, everything's going well here. You're from a, I think your bio said a secret forested area. Is that correct?
1: Right, an unknown forested location on planet Earth.
0: Okay, I'm here in Seattle, and I saw a photo on your website, and I don't know. But we're not going to reveal that information here on the show, perhaps for your own safety. Although I do believe that I've read that you've never really got too much, correct? Like harassment or anything like that?
1: No, nothing seriously. I've had a few incidents from government folks, but nothing major.
0: Now, we're going to talk a lot about UFOs and UAPs today. You first got interested in this in 1986. We'll talk about that here in a moment. But I do want to do something else first, because I was looking through your list of books here, and I could not help but note that you have written a book called Human Levitation.
1: That's right, yep. I got interested in that when I found out we had a family friend who claimed to have levitated as a child.
0: So you knew someone personally who said that they had levitated?
1: That's correct. Her name was Mary. As a young girl, about 6-7 years old, she was running down a corridor in an office building, turned the corner, and suddenly found herself flying down the corridor. She thought maybe for a second someone had run up behind her and lifted her up. But no, there was nobody there. She said she was carried all the way to the end of the corridor, turned a corner, and went to the end of that corridor for a good few hundred feet. And was set back down, ran and told her parents, who, of course, did not believe her, and was never able to reproduce the experience. But it got me interested in the subject, and I found out that there's a long history, actually, of human levitation.
0: Yeah, I am fascinated in this. When I was a kid, I did magic, and I was

0: well-documented cases coming from all over the world, really reaching back several hundred years, and a lot are from, you know, saints and yogis and, you know, people like this. But a lot of from housewives, businessmen, children who spontaneously levitate. Each culture, I think, has their own viewpoint of how this works, because certainly there are a bunch of cases which we would ascribe to people who've meditated and prayed to God and this sort of thing, the levitating Catholic and Christian saints. But in Eastern cultures, this is considered a natural human talent that you can foster through specific methods of meditation, breathing exercises, and so forth. And yeah, quite a few. I found more cases than I thought I would of just normal people who had levitated. In fact, it's been proven in a laboratory setting at least a half dozen times.
1: How did they prove in a laboratory setting?
0: Well, there was one famous medium, Daniel Dungus-Holm, who spontaneously started levitating as a young man, and he became world famous for his ability to do mediumship, physical mediumship, and ended up being studied by Sir William Crookes, who I believe won the Nobel Prize. He's an inventor and scientist, and put him under laboratory conditions and observed him levitating. There was another medium, Eusapia Palladino, who toured across Europe convincing scientists. Carmine Mirabelli, he was another famous medium from Brazil, who convinced a whole group of their leading scientists that he had this ability to levitate. Did it right in front of them. And there's case after case. One of my favorite involved what we call finger levitation. This was done an experiment by Heward Carrington, where he got a group of people, about four of them, and one person who sat on a chair. He put them all on a scale. And then he had them do rhythmic breathing and stuck their fingers under this chair and lifted this guy up. And the first time they did it, he recorded a loss of weight of about 42 pounds. Following the second attempt, it was like 48, then 53, and they did it over and over again, and repeatedly levitated this person through just the simple process of rhythmic breathing.
1: Yeah, I read that, allegedly Buddhist masters who have just meditated for their entire lives are allegedly able to levitate, and I guess the story is it's like, it's something that, to them, the idea is it just happens. And, you know, when people say, oh, you know, prove it or whatever, it's kind of like, well, you don't, it's not something to be proven. It's not something to, like, show off, which, of course, makes it difficult to then prove it because they don't want to demonstrate it. But, you know, I've heard those stories. And they're actually stories, you know, when we were kids, we saw it in cartoons, but they're allegedly stories of, you know, in India, the climbing the rope, the just throw the rope up in the air, and it's just all of a sudden it's just, and they climb up the rope, which would be an example of levitation. Have you heard these as well?
0: Oh, yeah. I included a whole chapter in the book about the Indian rope trick, which I'm leaning towards that being hypnosis and trickery. But definitely, there's enough cases coming from all over the world that we can say this absolutely happens. In Tibetan Buddhism, they call it, it's one of the SIDs, it's called superhuman abilities, such as superhuman strength or immunity to fire. They call it Rangina. I believe that's what it's called, and it's one of the abilities that manifest on the pathway towards spiritual enlightenment. But again, it shouldn't be a goal. It can actually be considered an obstacle or a distraction. But it's really not something that you do want to show off. But in India, yeah, they used to have groups of monks who would go out and demonstrate their ability as praise to, you know, God. And crowds would come and watch them. But there's really well-verified cases. St. Joseph of Cupertino, an Italian saint, He went across Europe. It's called the Flying Friar of Europe. Thousands of people would follow him around, and he levitated in front of people over and over again. There was a bunch of people who testified at his trial to become a saint, who provided firsthand testimonies of his ability to levitate, which would happen to him spontaneously, usually when he saw something, anything associated with religion, whether it's a little white ram or a cross or an altar or what have you, an image of Jesus. But yeah, I've talked to some people who've absolutely levitated spontaneously, mostly as children, but not all, some through just simple meditation. There was a farmer in Russia who became very famous. They asked him, how do you do it? And he says, I just concentrate. It's pure willpower. There was a father or a lady who could do it at a street fair. She says, I just feel light in my torso. And Joseph Weed, he wrote some books on mysticism, witnessed it personally. And she said her father also had that ability.
1: Well, hold that thought. We're gonna pick it up here and transition to UFOs and UAPs after the break. After Dark Radio, Sports Byline Broadcasting Network.

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2: My fellow Americans, let the message ring out that from this day forward, when you buy American, you buy the best. Handcrafted, something premium, something pure. For this is the very essence of what our servicemen and women gave their lives to protect. And by God, we shall not allow their sacrifice to be forgotten. It's time to show the world just how great American can be. And we will not wait for tomorrow to come. We will stand here

0: Back in the show, Brian Alvarez here, After Dark Radio, every Wednesday, 2 Pacific, 5 Eastern. Very happy today to be joined by Preston Dennett. We're going to talk about UFOs, but I got sidetracked by this human levitation thing. And it was very interesting before the break. You talked about the lady that claimed she could levitate, and she said she did it by feeling light. And it's funny because, like, sometimes I'll get on the scale and you step on gently and you kind of think, I'm gonna be really light. Like, you know, trying to make yourself light. Doesn't really work, but it is kind of a weird, like, I think that sometimes. Like, can you make yourself light? Which goes against, you know, everything we know about physics, but apparently not if some people are able to make themselves light and levitate.
1: Absolutely. I mean, the Yoga Sutras talk about how to do it, and really it's just a process of, they say, meditating and concentrating on feeling as light as a feather. Deceptively simple, but apparently it's worked for some people. And it is connected to, actually, to astral projection. Robert Monroe is a very well-known person who's done a lot of out-of-body exploring and wrote 3 books about it. He had 2 instances of levitation where he was slipping down the stairs and floated down gently to the bottom. Once when he stepped on a shoelace, once when he stepped on an icy step. Now that I call crisis levitation. There's different types of levitation, sweeping levitation, running levitation, ecstatic, mediumistic, and so forth. But yeah, it sometimes happens accidentally and has saved people's lives after, you know, falling out of a tree or off a cliff or what have you.
0: You know, you also were talking about the rope climbers, and you said that you believe that a lot of it might be hallucination or something of that nature. And I want to kind of transition into UFOs and UAPs by talking about the Fatima incident from over 100 years ago, Our Lady of Fatima. And, I mean, the final appearance, I mean, if I recall, you know, these 3 children had these visions, allegedly, of the Virgin Mary. And they were like, I think they saw her multiple times, but, like, there was one particular, I think the last appearance, there was like thousands of people there that all reported seeing this. It was like 1918-ish. And, you know, nowadays people try and look back and, well, was it an actual miracle? Did they actually see something? Was it an example of mass hysteria, mass hypnosis? What are your thoughts on that final appearance by Our Lady of Fatima?
1: Yeah, I mean, I'm absolutely convinced that this was a real event. There's been a lot of research into it. There are books absolutely just focusing on this incident singularly. And it's one of the most widely viewed events. Some 40,000 people were there. And some modern-day researchers are taking a second look at it because it fits a lot of the details we see with modern-day UFO sightings. Because some people, you know, in the early descriptions, they talk about how it was the sun moved across the sky and was skipping back and forth. Well, some of that first-hand eyewitness reports describe actually what looks more like a metallic object, a disc-shaped craft. Others report feeling heat. Now, there were some healings associated with this event. There's a lot of details that match up with a UFO event. So I know we have a tendency to perceive things through the lens of our own beliefs, our culture. And I think we see that throughout history. A lot of what might have been angelic events could very well have been ET. So I'm thinking that probably was more along those lines. It's very hard to say. That was a long time ago. But certainly something happened there that had a huge impact on the people of Portugal.
0: And it is interesting because there also were allegedly 3 secrets that were given by the Virgin Mary to these children. And the 3rd secret was kept secret. I guess there were two predictions, and then the 3rd was kept secret until, I think the secret is now out. Like, it came out, I guess, in the 80s, if I recall. Is that what happened? We now know the 3rd secret?
1: Yeah, if I remember correctly, you know, it's been a while since I looked at that case, but it was the fall of the church, essentially, that it was predicted that religion would lose its sway over the populace. So, and we're seeing that to some extent, but I don't know, that's a pretty controversial prediction.
0: Well, I mean, it's interesting to bring it up because the third secret was, in fact, a prediction of the future. And if you look at a lot of people who claim to have been abducted by UFOs, contactees, they've talked to people in UFOs, they often also get a prediction of the future. And I bring this up also because I know you've been asked about it a lot. Apparently, there's this big 2027 deal. Like, there's something's going to happen in 2027. And I don't know how old you are. I think we're roughly the same age. But, I mean, these predictions have been around for, I mean, ever, honestly. But, I mean, you know, we've heard about, the end of the world, the end of this, the end of that. I mean, it's just, it's a never-ending cycle. But I guess 2027 is the newest one, is that right?
1: Yeah, that's what I hear. I'm skeptical of predictions like this. Having interviewed literally hundreds of people who've had direct contact, I have not heard that from any of them. Often there are predictions, but rarely do ETs provide a specific date. So we'll see. It's not that far away. But that's always been kind of on the horizon, open official contact, which I'm not sure is going to happen until we grow up a bit in terms of having peace on Earth and stop polluting and destroying the environment and all the divisiveness and so forth. ETs have told people, contactees, that we really have a way to go before we can enjoy an interactive, open relationship with ETs and all humanity. And that's our main obstacle, is we're just not ethically nearly evolved enough.
0: Now,
1: we'll see.
0: Yeah, if you study the UFO subject, it is wide-ranging. I mean, clearly we know there are UFOs/UAPs. They exist. It's not even an argument. The question is, what are they? I mean, UFO just means unidentified flying object, UAP, unidentified aerial phenomenon. I mean, that's real. That exists. The government admits that these things are real, but that doesn't mean they are aliens. What we do know is these things exist. We don't know what they are, but they fly around in the air. They could be something we've created. They could be something a foreign country has created. They could be something earthly. But then from there you get into, they could be from another planet. They could be from another dimension. They could be benign. They could be hostile. They might abduct people. I mean, it's a whole can of worms past just there are things in the sky that we don't know what they are. Where do you fall when it comes to UFOs? I mean, do you largely believe the gamut? They've been here. They've crashed. We have bodies. They abduct people, they're contactees, or kind of maybe a little bit less than that.
1: Well, I think, like you say, we know they're real. The evidence for it is mountainous, and you can argue about what they are and where they come from till the cows come home. But we know for sure people are reporting these things. We've got evidence going back to, really, since we started recording history. We've got reports from ancient India, hieroglyphs from ancient Egypt, and the Romans called them flying shields. And we've now got enough evidence in the form of radar returns, landing traces, implant removals, medical effects, both injuries and healings, and so forth. So the fact that we don't have a consensus about what these things are definitely shows, I think, we still have a lot of research to go to do. But having interviewed a lot of people, I think what we are dealing with are ETs in the classic sense, people from other planets. And there are other theories that are popular, certainly. People have talked about them being time travelers from the future. I scoured the literature. I went through every case I've ever investigated and couldn't find any really good, credible cases that speak to that. Of course, there's a segment of the population that believes they're demonic. I ended up becoming a paranormal researcher because of that. And I can tell you for sure, having investigated first-hand cases of demonic haunting, that that's real. But it manifests in a completely different way. Demons do not come down and heal people. They don't leave craft that we can reverse engineer. That theory just fails to explain so much of the evidence that I think we can discard it. There's all kinds of theories that perhaps they're interdimensional beings that are masquerading as ETs. That's a fairly popular theory, but again, this fails to account for a lot of the evidence. And I think what we see is the vast majority of people who have this experience and the vast majority of researchers who focus on people who've been taken on board have come to the conclusion that we're dealing with people like us. And you can call them interdimensional, but let's face it, what entity isn't interdimensional? We are, certainly. Reports of astral projection and ghosts and life after death and mediumship point to the fact that we're more than just a physical body.
0: Well, hold that thought. We're going to be back after the break. After Dark Radio, Sports Byline, Broadcasting Network.

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0: the show. Brian Alvarez here, After Dark Radio, every Wednesday, 2 Pacific, 5 Eastern. Preston Dennett is joining us here today. We're talking about all sorts of different topics. And someone in the chat here said David Grush alluded to them having interdimensional capabilities. I want to ask you about all of these congressional hearings. There was just another video and photo dumped by the government, and a lot of people have spoken about this under oath. And my thought is, I just feel like a lot of these individuals are just basically saying under oath what they've heard or been told, which doesn't necessarily mean any of it is true. Sometimes they claim a first-hand knowledge of something, which is different. But what do you think of what has come out in the last decade from the government and from these various whistleblowers? Do you think most of them actually know something, or they just know something that they have heard, which is not much different than you and I, for example?
1: Right. Well, I'll first say that it's certainly encouraging to have some movement in official circles, because for decades we've had nothing, no movement whatsoever. So to have congressional hearings and have this subject being discussed seriously in Congress and have these file releases is definitely a step forward. And we've got a lot of different categories of whistleblowers. Some, like you say, are just talking what amounts to hearsay. They didn't actually experience anything themselves, but know about secret programs, so to speak. I think some of them are clearly genuine whistleblowers who have had something happen to them and just want the truth out. Others, I feel like they're being sanctioned or controlled and are being told, this is what you can talk about and this is what you can't. And some are, in my opinion, bad actors. Not okay. Basically inserting disinformation into this field, because we know that's a huge problem going on here. Ultimately, I think it's a dog and pony show. I don't think this is true disclosure. In the very first congressional hearing, the heads of defense, Moultrie and Bailey, were asked about the Roswell incident, and they denied any knowledge of it. Roswell, of course, being the 1947 UFO crash in New Mexico, which is very well verified. They were also asked about the Monstrum incident in 1967 in Montana, which is very famous in this field. UFOs came down over a missile base and shut off our nuclear missiles. They denied any knowledge of that, which just seems disingenuous to me. We're not talking about the flyover of the U.S. Capitol in 1952, or the alleged Eisenhower landing. And the UFO landing,
0: which actually, I think for the 1952 White House, I mean, there's photographs. It's like, it's hard to say you have no knowledge of that one.
1: Exactly. Until and unless they're willing to admit to the truth of at least some of these major, very well verified incidents, I don't see that we should even listen to them. They're still lying. They're still covering up. And frankly, the huge amounts of video that they put forth, we have better stuff in the public arena. They're not showing us anything that's truly earth-shaking or truly definitively conclusive that this is a UFO. And some are clearly balloons. I mean, seriously, you can just look at it and shake your head, like, why are you even showing us this? So I'm a bit disappointed in it overall, and I just think we have a long way to go before we get true, honest disclosure and truth and transparency with this subject.
0: I do think, too, that a lot of, not a lot of it, but like there are certain things that have been released in recent years, and literally they're only in the files because some person sent it to the government. It's like, so they just released it, but it was like nothing, you know, oh, this random person in Portland sent this report about something that they saw with this drawing, and so now it's been released, and it's like, that doesn't help. I mean, is there going to be actual, I mean, good footage of anything? I mean, a lot of these videos, I mean, some of them are compelling, but really all they show is some pilot didn't know what he was looking at. Maybe it was an alien craft, or maybe he was just a guy that didn't know what he was looking at. So I like that it's being discussed, but I don't feel like we're significantly further along than we were in 2015.
1: I totally agree. I think we've got enough whistleblower reports talking about crashed UFOs, alien bodies, and reverse engineering of ET technology that we can say that that is happening. But we're not seeing, I mean, we have, how would I put it, it's purely anecdotal. Show us the craft, show us the bodies. To me, that's the end game of disclosure. I mean, unless and until we see that, there's not disclosure. So we'll see how this rolls out, but it's going to take a long time, I think, before we get that.
0: Now, you mentioned that you have investigated alleged demons and that you are in this because of something involving demons. So what happened with you?
1: Well, when I started investigating UFOs, I started to get reports from people who were describing a lot more than just unexplained things in the sky. And people told me about their haunted houses and near-death experiences, out-of-body experiences. Levitation came up, Bigfoot, really the whole gamut. And it seemed to be connected to some degree. So I sort of had to take a left turn there and embrace everything that's going on. Because if you're a true scientist, you don't throw out evidence because it doesn't fit your belief system. And I came into this as a skeptic, mind you, so this was very difficult for me. And I ended up investigating haunted houses. And some of these were really dark spirits, what we would call demons or poltergeists. This is something that we not only interview people about, I would go down there and, whenever possible, go to the location and hopefully experience it myself. So I've been there when some haunting activity has occurred. I know it's real. For me, it's not a matter of belief or disbelief. I've got personal experiential knowledge of a lot of this stuff. Ghosts, UFOs, I've seen them, had Bigfoot encounters. I've never seen anyone levitate, but that's...
0: There's still time.
1: I'm hoping. I've seen some films, but, these days, films don't hold the weight that they used to. It's so easily faked.
0: I have this theory that everyone needs to go back to analog equipment. We need to go back, like, if you're going to go out and you're going to search for this, you need to bring a 16-millimeter camera or a Polaroid camera and something where, if you get something, we can say, okay, that's not AI because, hey, it's here on film. We've got a negative, whatever. I think that's the way things kind of have to go because otherwise, what can you trust now?
1: Well, that's exactly the problem, isn't it? AI is so advanced that it's almost impossible to discern what's real and what's not. So film doesn't mean a whole lot anymore, or images, unless someone's willing to put their name behind it, sign an affidavit, we've got multiple witnesses, then we can start to take it seriously. But the amount of disinformation and hoaxing and misinformation in this field, it's not a joke. It's really muddied the waters to an incredible degree because there is a cover-up. It's not speculation. This is demonstrably provable. And we've had a number of people come forth and said that they were disinformation agents. So this is a real problem in this field.
0: What was your Bigfoot experience?
1: Yeah, I was contacted by a lady who I had interviewed previously for some UFO encounters. She lived up in Acton in Southern California. This is right next to the LA National Forest, which is actually a huge wilderness area. I found out a number of Bigfoot reports. And she was talking about how she had a Bigfoot coming around her house at night. It looked in her window. Her son saw it. Her roommate saw it. I ended up interviewing both of them. It snapped a big branch off a tree. So I was interviewing her. Went up to her house. And she said, I basically think I know where this thing lives. And we went there, long story short. We drove up to this ravine, which is a few miles from our house, actually not that far from the 14 freeway, which is a very crowded freeway in Southern California. But where we went, it's a pure wilderness area. There's not a sign of civilization except for a little dirt road. When we arrived there at dusk, this was the mid-1990s, 94, 95, and she says, this is where I think it lives. And we started to unload the car of equipment that we had brought to record this, sound equipment primarily. And no sooner had we gotten out of the car than this loud roaring noise came from the right in this very steep ravine. And she looked at me, she turned stone white. And I thought actually it was a jet flying overhead or something, because it was that loud. But clearly it wasn't. It went on for about 20 seconds. Then it roared again. And at that point, I could pretty much triangulate it. I knew it was coming from a few hundred yards away. And having, you know, I grew up next to a cougar. Our neighbors had a cougar, so I know what cougars sound like. I grew up in a wilderness area myself. We had a lot of wildlife, and it wasn't anything that I recognized. I mean, it roared in a way that you could feel it echoing in your chest. Didn't see anything, but I heard something. So I'm calling that my Bigfoot encounter. It's an audible Bigfoot encounter, but it was definitely an unusual experience.
0: It is amazing whether it's Bigfoot or UFOs or really, I mean, hauntings. I mean, there's so many reports that are really so similar. And I'm not even talking like, you know, you see something you think is Bigfoot, it's an 8-foot hairy ape. But I'm talking like, you know, she mentioned it liked looking in my window. And if you follow, you know, these Bigfoot reports, that's a very, very common thing. They like to look in windows, allegedly. And it's just kind of interesting that, I believe that a lot of witnesses are sincere. I don't know if they necessarily saw a Bigfoot, but I believe that they're sincere about their belief they saw something. And it is interesting in all of these different phenomenon that sincere people report, in a lot of cases, very, very similar things, which really makes you think.
1: Oh, yeah. She described how this thing put a boulder up on top of her roof, took three men to take it off. That's another thing that Bigfoot do, rock throwing and this sort of thing. She said it would scream bloody murder, like a woman being murdered. It's another sort of vocalization that they do. And we see this with UFO reports. People who don't know each other, widely spaced geographically and chronologically, are reporting almost the exact same details of what humanoids look like, how they're dressed, what the interior of a craft looks like in terms of indirect lighting, smooth rounded walls, the things the ETs say, the tools they have. These incredible consistencies in detail, I think, really remove any possibility of this being imagination or mental illness or hoaxing or anything like this. And it's very hard to explain away.
0: All right, hold that thought. We'll be back in just a moment with more After Dark Radio, Sports Byline Broadcasting Network.

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4: In the show, Brian Alvarez here, After Dark Radio, Sports Byline Broadcasting Network. Preston Dennett is our guest here today, and this show has flown by. We're already out of time. But for those of you that want to hear more, read more, Preston, the floor is yours. How can people find out more?
5: Great. I totally appreciate that. Thanks for having me on the show. But yeah, my stuff is easy to find. Got a bunch of books on Amazon. I have a website. If you just punch my name in, Preston Dennett, this D is as in David, E-N-N-E-T-T. You can find my website. Contact me through my website if you have a question or a story to share. I also have a YouTube channel, which has grown quickly. A lot of interest in this subject lately. I'm pretty encouraged about it. But, yeah, I really appreciate you having me on the show.
4: Yeah, thank you so much for doing the show here today. If you want to hear more, we talked about Human Levitation. That is one of the books, so you can head up. And I'm sure, are pretty much all of these available at Amazon.com?
5: Well, yeah, also Kindle print and a number of them on Audible as well. I'm working with my publishers to get them on, but some of them are dragging my feet a little bit, and I'll get there.
4: All right. Well, yeah, check out Amazon.com. You can read Human Levitation. And, I mean, there's books on ghosts and ghosts in specific areas, UFOs in specific areas. I mean, everything you would want to know. And, Preston, thank you so much for doing the show here today. And hopefully we can get you on again soon.
5: I would like that. Thanks again.
4: And thank you, everybody, for listening. We're here every Wednesday, 2 Pacific, 5 Eastern on Sports Byline. And we'll talk to you next time. 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

0: Thank you for that. Welcome back to the show, Hour 3. About to get well, we're in Hour 3. How about that? Too late, we are off. Filmmaker Ken Cole and the subject of the film Never Stop Chasing, Reed Timmer, will join us after this break. Open Lines. And then a very interesting actor named Robert Malcolm Cumming has a film called Elijah Peel, which has won many awards at film festivals. A feature. I've been doing a lot of shorts. We'll have a couple of features here. Someone asked me if I've ever seen anybody thrown out of a comedy show since I've been doing a million of them. And one time, off the top of my head, this was about 4 years ago. Now, it's before the pandemic. Anyway, Josh Gondelman was at Cobb's, and this couple sat down at the table, and it was a very good-looking man and woman. They're both super young, and they're like, how was your day? Pretty good. Do you want to go to the gym later? Well, make sure we feed the dog. And I was like, are you kidding me? They're just having a huge, loud conversation. Like, do you know where you are? These two, like, deserved each other. And finally, I turned around and I said, I can't hear anything but you two. And they went, oh, sorry. And then even tables far away were going, shh, shh. And finally, this guy who was sitting next to me, he got up, he went to the back. I knew exactly what he was doing. And security came over and they went, all right, you two. Not even a warning. They're like, you got to go. You got to go. And we were like, what? What did we do? And I thought, they're going to have the biggest a-hole kids ever. But then again, maybe they'll have a kid and they'll see what a-holes their parents are. And maybe they'll be on a crusade. Wouldn't it be an actual sign of the cross crusade? Maybe that word has been bastardized. Maybe they would just make it their life's work to not be like them. But yeah, that was one I can think of off the top of my head. All right, 1-800-878-PLAY is the number to call. I'm Rick Tittle. We got another hour. Come on back.
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1: Thank you so much, and welcome back to the show. 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There's a brand new movie coming out next Friday, the 21st. It's called Never Stop Chasing, and it's about Reed Timmer, who is an extreme meteorologist. And joining us on the line to talk about this film is the man who produced and directed it, Ken Cole. And Ken, I know we had Reed for a second, but how on the nose is this? He's in a hurricane, so he can't join us.
2: Oh, yeah. Well, you know, that's the name of the movie is Never Stop Chasing, and that's real life, too, for Reed. He never stops. I think he just joined us, though.
1: Oh, Reed, are you there? Hello, Reed Timmer.
2: Oh, looks like he might be cutting in and out.
1: He went up with the cow in the tornado.
2: Yeah, he did. Hopefully he'll dodge those storms and get signal intermittently. Oh, there he is.
1: Reed? All right. Well, let me ask you, Ken, the impetus, I mean, obviously a fascinating topic, but what was the sort of the impetus for you, like, I'm going to make this movie?
2: Right. Well, actually, I went to college with Reed. We went to the University of Oklahoma together in meteorology, and I just saw how passionate he was about the science, but everyone in school knew him as just the guy who would get right next to tornadoes. And so I produced my first documentary, PBS documentary, Tornado Glory, based on Reed. I followed him just as college students, we did it. And really, that's turned into like a 25-year project where we keep coming back every 5 to 10 years and tell more of the story. And this is the first time that we've been able to do it at a Hollywood blockbuster level, releasing in theaters nationwide. So we're very excited about that.
1: What do you guys think of Twister and then, of course, a couple of years ago, highly successful sequel? Is that real life or is that a lot of hooey?
2: It's definitely
3: Reed. There are a lot of similarities to everyone. Yeah.
1: Believe
3: the up close tornadoes with Twisters were done really well. And, I think that there were also some things that were a little bit embellished. There's definitely more romance in Twisters than there might be in real life. But the science mission that was on in the movie was amazing. To see the up-close special effects inside of the tornadoes were amazing. But nothing captures the real-life tornado intercept experience like the movie Never Stop Chasing coming up.
1: So, Reed, what about in that movie where they actually, in the Jeep or whatever, they would screw themselves into the

0: tornadoes for many years, and we learned the three-dimensional structure of the tornado. We see the wind, we see the thermodynamics, the pressure falls inside of the tornado. We have tornado intensity estimates, but we've definitely stumbled upon intense vertical velocities up there. If that corresponds to tornado intensity down below it and even on ground level, but we're wondering also if we cover up that vent, we might be able to figure out a way to shut them down, just like the movie Twisters.
1: So, Ken, when you're making the movie, how much of it is, well, we want to get to know Reed, we want to know his personal life, and then you say, well, who cares? We want to know what he's doing as a scientist, like walking that line of too much and too little.
2: Right. Well, the great thing about Reed is that his whole life is devoted to tornadoes and storm chasing. And so really, that is the guide. I think that's the way into Reed, is following him chasing. And then we just kind of give you more information over time about his background, why he loves science, why he loves chasing, and also the loss he's experienced, because chasing is, you know, it's exciting, but there's a big dark side to it. And, you know, you lose friends and mentors, as Reed did in the El Reno tornado. And then, of course, neighborhoods get devastated. So I think just following him chase is really the key, really, to get into who he is as a person.
1: Well, Reed, what is the most amount of peril that you've ever been in? Have you ever been in a part where you think, I don't think I'm going to get out of this?
0: Yeah, there have been a few times. We were inside of a tornado last year that had a suction vortex on it, and it spun the dominator around 180 degrees, and we actually felt weightless for a split second. Our corn stalks flying by the vehicle, and I thought maybe that it had lofted us up into the air, that tornado, but then I looked around, and we were okay. We were wedged into a ditch, and it actually just caused the dominator to wind vane for a split second, but that's because that was a compact, violent tornado. But there was also one in the movie, Never Stop Chasing, where the hydraulics failed on the dominator, and so I couldn't deploy the spikes, and that was also inside of the tornado, and we were hit by a big wedge tornado in Custer City, Oklahoma. But I felt it quite a few times, but mostly I think the dominator will survive the tornado.
1: So, Reed, how many times have you been pedal to the metal, chasing a storm, and then, whoops, turn around 180 and pedal to the metal, running from it?
0: Never run from a... stepping a tornado. But actually, right now, I'm experiencing about 100-mile-per-hour winds here in I'm just trying to... keep up with the front side of the supercell. I'm not in the dominator, so I'm definitely feeling the wind a little bit more. But when we're in the dominator, we're usually just barrel toward the vortex in the name of science.
1: So, Ken, just one more question for you. As somebody, you said you went to school there with the Sooners in Norman. How much do the people in that part of the Midwest, is this a daily occurrence, and how much of this is like a complete one-off?
2: Like as far as tornado chasing?
1: Yeah, like, no, just as far as people dealing with tornadoes.
2: Oh, well, yeah, that's the thing. It's like in all throughout Tornado Alley, especially in Oklahoma City, Norman, you know, where OU is, it's a year-long thing now. It seems like it's more months out of the year there could be these threats of tornadoes, but definitely in the springtime, every year it's a battle. It's everyone's, you know, watching to see what's going to happen, trying to stay weather aware, and so it's a constant fixture in life for sure all throughout Tornado Alley in Oklahoma.
1: All right, and Reed just dropped, so I'll ask the last question to you, Ken, and that is, what do you want people to get out of this movie outside of just being entertained? What is there a message, or is it just like kind of a window into a fascinating guy and topic?
2: I think it does a few things. On a very basic level, it is a blockbuster documentary. It's finished at Universal Studios, so it should be very exciting. But then I think people will be able to appreciate not only what Reed does and the love he has for weather and what storm chasers are really like and what storm chasing is really like, but also the darker side, the loss, the humanity. And at the end of the day, I hope it's inspiring that people realize that, you know, Reed's phrase, never stop chasing, is about never stop chasing your passion, overcoming adversity, and just keeping pursuing the thing that you love.
1: There he is, Ken Cole. It's his movie, directed and produced by him, and the subject, Reed Timmer. Glad we got to talk to him for a little bit. The movie is entitled Never Stop Chasing, and it will be in theaters nationwide August 21st. Ken, give Reed our best, and congrats on the film.
2: Hey, thanks, Rick. Really appreciate it.
1: All right. We'll take a quick break. We'll come back with some open lines at 1-800-878-PLAY.

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2: My fellow Americans, let the message ring out that from this day forward, when you buy American, you buy the best. Handcrafted, something premium, something pure. For this is the very essence of what our servicemen and women gave their lives to protect, and by God, we shall not allow their sacrifice to be forgotten. It's time to show the world just how great American can be. And we will not wait for tomorrow to come. We will stand here

0: responsible.
1: I'm a pretty normal guy. I do one weird thing. I like to go in the women's room for number two. I've been caught several times, and I have paid dearly.

0: Nick Tittle never eats beef jerky during any month that ends in November.
1: All right, thanks for that. Welcome back to the program. And we have open lines once again. Feel free to get in. Tomorrow will be a rerun, the best of Tittle. So if you want to ask me a question before the weekend, get it in now. 1-800-878-PLAY. Coming up in the next segment, Robert Malcolm Cumming. Very interesting actor with a film, which has won awards at film festivals. Dominic Jimenez, been throwing a lot of questions at you today. Would you like another one?
2: I would love another one.
1: All right. There are, and by the way, I only got 8 of the 10. I usually try to ask something that's not a slam dunk or that's not too hard for him. It's one where I figure we're kind of in the same boat. There are 10 new NFL head coaches this year. Now, I'm not going to ask for all the teams. I'm going to give you the team, and you tell me who their head coach is. Ready?
2: Yeah.
1: Let's just go in order here. Arizona Cardinals.
2: Don't know.
1: Mike LaFleur. The Atlanta Falcons.
2: Oh, it's the guy from Seattle, but I don't remember his name.
1: The guy from Cleveland. Kevin Stefanski.
2: Oh, Stefanski.
1: Yeah. Baltimore.
2: I don't know.
1: Jesse Minter. Buffalo.
2: No clue. I clearly pay so much attention to coaching.
1: I did not get Buffalo either. Joe Brady.
2: Okay. I think he was the OC.
1: Cleveland. He was the OC.
2: I do not know.
1: Todd Monken. Raiders.
2: Oh, gosh. No, I don't even know that one.
1: Clint Kubiak. That's the Seattle guy. This one, I have never heard of this guy in my life. At least I had heard of Joe Brady. He was Josh Allen's OC. Miami Dolphins.
2: No clue.
1: Jeff Hafley. Never heard of him. Steelers.
2: That's Mike McCarthy.
1: Oh, you got one.
2: I've got two because I know the Giants also.
1: Okay. Giants.
2: It's Harbaugh.
1: And Titans.
2: That is Saleh.
1: Very good. All right. Well, you finished. If you're only going to get 3 right, get the last 3 right. 1-800-878-PLAY. So, just some soccer things. First of all, remember, President Trump loves Gianni Infantino. He put his plate of food down to come over, and he goes, "You here?" When Shane Gillis was in the box with him, he calls him up and says, "Take away Balogun's yellow card." "Yes, sir. Here's a peace prize." And then remember, during the World Cup, Trump said that Infantino should be the General Secretary of the United Nations. Well, as you know, that Gianni Infantino is hanging by a thread in his job. A thread. And so someone asked Trump, looks like Infantino is going to get fired. What are your thoughts? He said, FIFA would be making a terrible mistake for any reason. They even considered replacing President Gianni Infantino. He is fantastic, having just presided over the most successful World Cup by 4 times ever presented. If he is gone, now so far so good, but he ends with this. If he is gone, the World Cup will never be successful or profitable again. I love that Roy Cohen. Never admit you're wrong and always talk about how great you are. It works. It really does work. I like it. But yeah, we know that UEFA and Asia and CONCACAF have all gone in. Now, some places have said, "We're with you," very, very few. Very few. Another soccer note, which I think is funny. This is the preseason. The Premier League, we're going to have the charity show coming up, but the Premier League starts on the weekend of the 22nd and 23rd. And Tottenham will play Brentford, if you care. Right. But anyway, Fulham was playing Malaga. Malaga was a Spanish team. And it was a pretty interesting game. 2-2. And then at the end of the game, Malaga lined up for penalties. And Fulham walked off the pitch. So they kicked 5 penalties into an open net. Fulham went on Twitter. They said, "We can confirm that prior to the match that both teams agreed there would not be a penalty shootout in the event of a draw." So then Malaga said, "Although a penalty shootout had been scheduled, Fulham left the pitch, claiming that a shootout had not been included in the contract." So Fulham's going to play their last preseason game on Saturday against VfB Stuttgart. But, I mean, that is kind of weird. Like, if you just say, "You want to go to penalties?" "Nope, wasn't agreed on." "Do you want to do it anyway?" "Not really." Okay. South Korea, their football association, has apologized for, quote, "various controversies," end quote, including a scandal surrounding alleged payments made for sexual favors for foreign referees. Now, remember, Infantino said there was a story in the Guardian in England that Infantino, UEFA paid off a young woman that worked for him before he took over because of sexual favors. So the report is actually by the South Korean National Ministry of Culture, Sport, and Tourism regarding some allegations that go back 10 years, 2016. The investigation found that there were payments totaling about $3,000 that the Korean Football Association, the KFA, paid for hookers for foreign referees to come in the country, and the referees were part of the 2014 World Cup. Now, that, of course, was in Brazil, and the 2012 Olympic Games, we know that was in London because we had Team GB for the first time. There was actually a Great Britain soccer team instead of the 4 FIFAs. South Korea qualified for both those tournaments. So they said that the reports were under false pretenses, and they said the money was also used for food, drinks, and massages. I love that. Under the umbrella of massage. So what I think is amazing is that the FA shot back and said, "Well, it was common practice at that time. We offer our deepest apologies for any disappointment and concern caused by the various controversies." Did you buy these guys hookers? Yeah. What's your point? That's bad. It is? Oh, I'm sorry. So, look, they've given an apology. And they also said, "These are reports regarding our staff from over a decade ago. They don't even work here anymore. Such a inappropriate conduct or misuse of corporate credit cards is absolutely not going to occur at the association at present time." They conclude, "Our association, which ought to bring joy and exhilaration to football fans through the fierce pursuit of goals and the fair sportsmanship that emerges in the process, has recently lost sight of its fundamental purpose and finds itself in a truly dire situation." So, yes, you don't want to lose face in that area of the world. You don't want to do it. It's like, I know someone that was in Japan. If you walk up to a stranger and start talking to them, they think they're in trouble. They think something's really wrong. You know, it's just like people mind their own business, which I love. I love baseball, so do the Japanese. I love video games, so do the Japanese. I love sushi, so do the Japanese. I love rock and roll, so do the Japanese. I like keeping to my... I think I should have been turning Japanese. I really think so. It sounds like a great place, actually. But anyway, there's now a police investigation and said that they're going to widen in the review. The statute of limitations for almost all crimes in Korea is 15 years. So, Unfortunately, it hasn't gone long enough. Remember, the head coach still remains vacant because Park Ji-sung, the former captain and Manchester United midfielder, he's just there on an interim basis right now. All right, we will come back from the break with actor Robert Malcolm Cumming.

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4: I'm not insightful enough to be a movie critic. Maybe I could be a food critic. These muffins taste bad. Or an art critic. That painting is bad.

0: I'm so disgusted by Rick Tittle that I find him very intoxicating.
1: Hi, thank you for that, and welcome back to the show. Rick Tittle with you, coast to coast and around the world on the American Forces Radio Network. There is a brand new movie that is coming out called Elijah Peel, and this will be in theaters tomorrow. And joining us on the line is the star of that movie, Robert Malcolm Cumming, and this is based on a true story. Robert, first of all, welcome to the show. And I always wonder when actors get scripts and, you know, when you're young, you say yes to everything. But where are you now in your career that you were like, this character, this is the movie for me?
2: Oh, let's see. This is the movie for me. Honestly, it was the very first sides of it. My first audition, the scene was when Elijah Peel first meets Jessica, who's the other star of this film, played by Evelyn Grace Kite. She is a young cancer patient. She has a stage 4 brain cancer, and it's the fun, kind of awkward, playful back and forth that was just so, like, it was lovely, it was sweet, it was dynamic, and then finally get to read the whole script. It was just such a fun part to play, very heartfelt, and I love character work. I love complicated characters that that are a little more like underbelly society type, and to be able to do one of those in a movie that's like, it is a feel good, it is inspiring, was kind of just a gift.
1: You know, it's interesting because while you don't look at them, your acting style and the way you kind of portray yourself, you remind me of Gary Oldman. You know, like a little bit.
2: Oh.
1: Do you like that comparison? Because it's like you're just a little
2: bit. I love that. I love Gary Oldman.
1: Yeah, you're a little bit nuts, it seems like.
2: Yeah, yeah, for sure. Thank you. I'm like, I just got to play my first villain role about like 2 months ago. And I've been wanting to do a villain for a long time, so that was so much fun. I love complex, like just multifaceted characters. And Elijah Peel is one where it's like he's volatile, he's hard on his sleeve, passionate, and he's just running so fast that he has no time to be embarrassed. You know, he's like one of my big references for him was Mick Jagger, and not in terms of like his movement or how he talks, but just Mick Jagger is just such a free human. Like he's just always ahead of his own thoughts. And I was like, all right, if a real rock star just doesn't even think about what they're going to do next, they're just already doing it.
1: Yeah, no, it's almost like martial arts. You don't even think about it; you just react, kind of, right?
2: 1,000%. Yeah, it's. Like, when, you know, once you have the lines kind of in you and you've done your work on the character, then once you're in there, you're not thinking about it. You are just reacting. And so with him, it was like, for me, I think the challenging part was feeling free enough to make these, like, kind of big swings with him.
1: That's kind of like, I know you're Meisner trained. That's the whole Sanford Meisner thing. It's like, because they always say pull on something in your past, and then Meisner is like, no, just react.
2: Yeah, exactly. Yeah, the Stanislavski's method's more like pull on your own past, and I'm like, you know, I'm gonna try to leave all these parts untraumatized. You know, it's like Sarah Snook in Succession. I remember watching the behind the scenes on the third episode of the fourth season. There's this one long one-er on her. I'm not going to give anything away for anyone who hasn't seen it, but you should see it. Where she just has this big breakdown, and in the behind the scenes, everyone's like, she was so incredible that she would just go through this whole scene, break down, and the scene was over, and she's right back to Sarah. And does anyone know where I set down my coffee? It was right over there. Anyway, I'll find it. Do we want to do it again? And I love that, where it's like, you should be able to take all that on not just poke and prod and use your own life as experimentation for emotion, because I think you're going to hurt yourself psychologically at some point. But, you know, to be able to be in that open, vulnerable place, react just as honestly as you can with all the work you've done as the character, and I think you're going to leave something better on the cutting floor.
1: Yeah, instead of, like, method, you're that guy all day long, even with your family and friends. That can be maybe exhausting.
2: Oh, I think I used to, God, these are great questions, by the way. Thanks. Thank you. I think I used to really, not idolize, but just really revere method more so, but, as I've gotten older, it's like, dude, you don't need, I don't know, I'm not allowed to swear, right?
1: Yes, no swearing.
2: All right, good. I think the whole experience for everybody, I just don't think it's worth it if you're going to be putting the entire crew and cast and, you know, family and friends just through the absolute ringer. I mean, I love a whole heap of Jim Carrey movies, but watching Andy and I, that documentary was it was so tough to watch. You're like, you didn't need to do that. Like,
1: yeah, be Tony Clifton at all times, and the alter ego, that can be rough.
2: God, it's rough. It's unnecessary. Like, work your imagination a little bit. How about?
1: All right, let's talk about Elijah Peele, because, as I mentioned, inspired by a true story. Elijah Peele, stadium-filling rock star, as big as they can get, but because of a heart attack, he has a different perspective on things, doesn't he?
2: Oh, yeah. Oh, yeah. His days of, you know, party all day, rock all night are kind of coming to an end. He has a reckoning with death and God, and meets this young girl who's in hospital for stage 4 brain cancer. And that friendship, it's about how they kind of both help each other. Like, she's knocking on death's door, but she's so full of life. And, I mean, he's got the whole world in front of him, and he's getting better. And, you know, he doesn't have a reason to live. And so that relationship really kind of leads him on a journey of faith.
1: And this is, without saying, quote-unquote, a Christian movie, there is a faith-based movie, you would say?
2: Yeah, for sure.
1: So, you know, it's funny because I remember as a kid, you know, growing up Catholic, but a priest said the seeds to our self-destruction are in all of us, and just like as a warning, and I thought of that when I heard about this character, Elijah Peele.
2: Yeah, I couldn't agree more. It's crazy. Like, I think when you're younger, you're like, oh, I couldn't imagine doing that or thinking those thoughts or whatever. And then as you get older, it's like you find your boundaries of ethics and, you know, what you're willing to do is, it's just kind of, it's all up to you. You know, your experience is kind of what you decide is right and wrong. And the more you ignore that little voice in you, call it God, call it consciousness, whatever you want, the more you stop listening to it, the quieter it gets, you know?
1: And then finally, what's the reaction? It's a two-part question. What's the reaction been like so far? And what would you like people to take out of this movie outside of just being entertained and compelled for 90 minutes or whatever?
2: Yeah. The response has been unreal. We had no idea what to expect going into it. I mean, it's an independent feature, and, you know, like so many independent movies that you're involved in, your hope is at least, you know, I hope one day we get to see it. That would be cool. And not only do we get to see it, we're getting to see it in thousands of AMC theaters. We've been going to film festivals with it, and it's been received so well. I mean, we're working with Lily and Corey Robertson from Duck Dynasty. They came along as executive producers because they loved the film, and they've got their studio up and running now. And, I mean, my hope is that, you know, yeah, outside of being entertained and just emotionally floored, I hope people are inspired by it, you know? It's a big message on just second chances and, you know, the time it takes you or anyone you love to just, you know, go through whatever they're going through. It takes a long time. It's a long road, and growth is painful and hard, and, you know, I hope this movie brings a little hope and perspective.
1: There it is. It's called Elijah Peel, exclusively in theaters. You can go for more information, ElijahPeelMovie.com. We have been speaking with Robert Malcolm Cumming, the star of the film. Robert, thanks for being on the show, and let's catch up down the road, man.
2: Would love it, man. Thank you so much for having me.
1: All right. Very good. Let's take a break, and we will come on back on Sports Byline.

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0: Rick Tittle can usually be found at He Baby Mama House.
1: All right, thank you for that. Once again, Manana Rerun. Still time in this show. Get in quick. 1-800-878-PLAY. Remember I told you that that turd Live Golf needed money to survive because Saudi Arabia pulled out, and I mean the country, their private investment fund, $5 billion lost in 5 years. Even they are like, all right, we have money to burn, but we don't want to burn it for 5 years straight. Even they're like, all right, never mind. And so they said, well, we're going to survive. We got people to invest $250 million to save it. It's saved. And I was on this show saying, who would put money into this when $5 billion didn't work? Well, guess what? Yesterday, LIV Golf players were told that their season-ending team championship, the LIV Golf Super Bowl, if you like, which is going to be at the Cardinal at St. John's. How about that? A high-ranking priest and a saint. The Cardinal at St. John's Golf Course, which is in Michigan, has been canceled. This was supposed to be at the end of the month, in a couple weeks. This was a $40 million season-ending event. And a lot of players said that they are unaware whether they're still going to get the prize money or not. Well, why are you going to get prize money if you're not playing? Now, they did have the New York event last week. They say that next weekend's LIV Golf Indianapolis at the club at Chatham Hills, no Saints there, will still go on, but that Indianapolis one next weekend, that's it. So, the CEO, Scott O'Neill, who was just bragging about how they got more money, he said, quote, LIV Golf has an agreement in place with the lead investor, signed by the investor and approved by the board, to anchor the transaction and play a key role in supporting the path forward for the league's next era, driven by and for the players. We are also seeing strong interest from more than a dozen additional parties to potentially serve as minority investors, creating a multi-partner model built for long-term stability and growth. What? What in the world are you talking about? So, they're going to be calling it next year LIV Golf. No, not LIV Golf. LIV 2.0. And they say that we can't host 14 tournaments. We're only going to host 10. And we can't have a championship for $40 million, just $30 million. God dang. The whole reason that you signed on here was for more cash. And so John Rahm, who's still there, they said, are you going to be in LIV Golf next year? And he said, I'm not going to share anything that I can't share with you guys right now. Oof. DeChambeau's contract ends this year,

0: news this hour from Town Hall. I'm Jason Walker. We are learning more now about the slowness of counting votes in one primary Tuesday.
1: Wisconsin's Democratic primary for governor was marked by major technical problems and delays. In Milwaukee, officials loaded the wrong USB drives containing audit logs instead of actual results, causing significant delays. Greene County also faced server failures that held up reporting. Network election analysts were left visibly frustrated on air as the glitches unfolded. The problems came as Socialist candidate Francesca Hong lost to David Crowley. Willie Nelson, Washington.
0: Now the House minority leader says he would like to see some major changes in the highest court in the land.
2: The idea of overhauling the Supreme Court is something House minority leader Hakeem Jeffries is eyeing.
3: In my view, dramatic Supreme Court reform is necessary.
2: He was speaking Thursday at the National Association of Black Journalists Convention in Atlanta.
3: The conservative right-wing majority on the Supreme Court has become, you know, basically a subsidiary of the MAGA Republican Party.
2: Jeffries says several options are on the table. He also says Democrats still want to pass the Voting Rights Act and that the party would overhaul congressional procedures to do that. In Atlanta, I'm Julie Walker.
0: Well, various crew members of a Yemeni vessel that was attacked by Houthi rebels earlier in the week now say that a second missile hit during rescue efforts, causing even more casualties. Yemeni authorities say three ballistic missiles fired by the Iran-backed Houthis struck the ship, killing six people and wounding nine others. That attack, part of an escalating campaign by the Houthis. A company that operates a nationwide network of automated cameras that record your license plate number now says it's going to be making some major changes in its overall platform. More on these stories, townhall.com.
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0: A dispute between Russia and Japan dating back to the closing days of the Second World War remains unsolved all these years later.
5: Russian President Vladimir Putin has visited one of four Russian-held islands claimed by Japan in his first trip to the disputed territory. Japan calls the islands the Northern Territories. Foreign Minister Toshimitsu Motegi responded saying the four islands are Japan's, quote, inherent territory, both historically and under international law. He strongly protested Putin's visit. The two countries have never signed a formal Second World War peace treaty, with the unresolved territorial dispute over the islands remaining a major obstacle.
0: BBC's Karumi Murray reporting. Another hot day in Britain. Forecasters say it was 101, and part of the region will have triple-digit readings for the rest of the weekend. Breaking news and analysis, townhall.com. A major recall.
6: Kaluli has recalled about 250,000 mini fridges due to fire and burn hazards. The Consumer Product Safety Commission says the recall affects certain 10-liter and 15-liter mini fridges that have an electric switch that can short-circuit. Consumers are urged to stop using the recalled mini fridges immediately. The company has received at least 19 reports of the products overheating or catching fire, causing more than $80,000 in property damage. The recall covers older model mini fridges sold between January of 2019 and October of 2024. I'm Mike Hempen.
0: Well, with parents sending the youngsters back to school, along comes quite a shock. You'll notice if you're in the store, footwear, all kinds of shoes getting very expensive. One expert says families are now being rather choosy when buying the back-to-school shoes. More on these stories, townhall.com.
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11: 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Dirtbag Nation, great to be back with you for another week. Obviously, a couple of weeks since the trade deadline, so Noah and I got lots to talk about. Again, we'll get into it tonight. There's positive outcomes from it, and certainly teams that should have positive outcomes, and as you know, it doesn't work out always. Right out of the gate with trades. Sometimes it does, sometimes it doesn't. So we're going to talk about both sides of that table, teams that are doing well and teams that, I don't know, maybe haven't caught stride yet. I'm not just sure. But last week's been a little bit crazy. Toronto Blue Jays have been in a couple of strange games over the last week. We'll talk about them a little bit if you haven't seen or heard anything about that, Dirtbags. But overall, they're playing good baseball, too, the Jays, over the last 10 or better baseball for them. So, anyways, before we get there, as always, can't thank you enough for being a part of the nation, being a part of the show, spreading the message, and keep sharing it, for sure. Sending your curtain call questions to us, send in personal questions to us on Facebook or Instagram at Dirtbag Baseball Nation. Happy to talk to you as always. You've got our guarantee that we will get in touch with you and work you through your own private baseball journey as a player, a parent, a coach, a trainer trying to navigate it. And then just like to hear your thoughts and opinions on the state of baseball. Sometimes that's just a great conversation to be able to have as well. So, and as always, to all the servicemen and women around the world, thank you, thank you, thank you for doing what you do each and every single day. So Noel and myself and the rest of the Dirtbags, we can do what we love to do, and that's baseball, on the field, off the field, getting up, getting after it, getting dirty, as we say all the time. That's the bottom line. That's the expectation. That's the reality of what it should be in your day-to-day ramifications. And so don't expect anything less than yourself. Hold yourself to that stature and expectation, and hold your teammates to that as well. It's just the right way to do it. You know all the dirtbags in the game that, you know, you love them when they're on your team, you hate them when they're not, but either way, you cannot disrespect them. You have to respect them wholeheartedly. So, but anyway, settle in, get your favorite drink, however you like to listen to us, wherever you like to listen to us, because we're going to be right back here after the break. You get up, get after it, and get dirty.
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1: Welcome back, Dirtbags. Nolan, where do we start? What's going on? What have you seen over the last 7 days that's got you excited, got you down, got you trying to scratch your head? Where are we going?
2: Well, I'm going to start out with the Philadelphia Phillies. Obviously, they, in my opinion, had a very lackluster trade deadline. And I really thought the Luis Arraez trade would kind of help them out a little bit more than what I've seen so far. And like, obviously, they brought him in for his offense, and another lefty stick in that lineup. Yes, he's contact first, I get that, but same time, like, moving Bryce back out to right field hasn't really worked out all that well for him. Like, they're still not clicking. For a team that, like, probably the last real good shot at winning this year, like, I just expected a lot more out of the Phillies during the deadline and everything like that. And to me, it's just still a flat offense. Like, you barely put up any runs in the Cardinals series, lose 2 of 3 there. And that's with the Cardinals basically set, well, not basically, they did end up selling most of their guys that they needed to at the deadline. Like, the Phillies are a weird one to me. And that Luis Arraez trade, I don't know if it's going to end up being a playoff contribution move or not, because the rest of the lineup sure as heck isn't looking like they're going to be a playoff team right now.
1: I agree with what you're seeing over the first, 2 weeks, basically, for sure. I was surprised, even when I look at today's score, your Cardinals beat them again 7-1 today. And that was, what, against Wheeler? Leahy beating Wheeler, I think, today. And we'll talk about Wheeler's last start against the Blue Jays, too, while we're on the Phillies. But anyways, I think you're right. Like, Luis Arraez was in the 4 slot today. He did not get any RBI. He got the lone RBI. And I get it. High contact rate. Put him in behind the big three, if you want to call him the big three, of Turner, Schwarber, and Harper. If he's a guy that gets on base, Turner, apologies to Turner, but he's just not having that season. And obviously, you've got Schwarber and Harper. Schwarber's been a bit banged up lately. Harper hasn't been rock solid, but you know they got the ability to run into them. So does Turner. I get that or whatever. Now, but I guess the point I'm making, Dirtbags, the point I'm making, Nolan, is get him in. Get him in one slot. Let Schwarber go ahead. Get him on base. Now you got 2 runs instead of a solo shot. Now you got 3 instead of a 2. Or even if Schwarber gets out, maybe Harper runs into one, right? Because the best thing Arraez is really going to do is get a home run, maybe 6 more during the whole season?
2: Yeah.
1: If he's lucky, probably 4. Probably 4, maybe 3 the rest of the season?
2: 3 is your safe number, I think.
1: Sure. So what's Schwarber and Harper going to get? But if he's on base, I don't know. I just think they got him in the wrong spot of the lineup. I'd love to hear Philly's thoughts. I really would, because I'm glad you brought them up out of the gate, Nolan, because they're probably the biggest team. I shouldn't say that. Them and the Seattle Mariners for me. Just teams that I don't know what's going to look like in the offseason if they don't get it figured out and get into the playoffs and make a good appearance in the playoffs.
2: I don't think the Mariners are making the playoffs at this point.
1: I don't think so either.
2: Look good, but anyways, just jumping over more news. Yeah, we're going to jump down to the Tampa Bay Rays now. So Liam Hicks, obviously the catcher acquisition that the Tampa Bay Rays made from the Miami Marlins. I'd say that has been a very successful trade so far. Obviously, he's looked like the number one down there, had another home run today, puts him up to 16 on the year. The team's rolling. Obviously, best record in the American League still right now. And not really close either on that front. But, I mean,

0: Miami for whatever reason, and I honestly can't tell you the reason why they wouldn't have looked to extend to Liam Hicks. There's no reason not to, even though they're cheap, but there's no reason not to. But they didn't. Tampa Bay took advantage. Away you go. Away you go. And absolutely, I mean, they're playing good baseball. They're just, I look down the list and I go, the names, I mean, I'm getting to know the majority of the names now, Nolan, but I think it's because they're winning, right? Like, I know the names, but I couldn't tell you the stats overall.
1: No.
0: Of the Walls and, you know, the Chandler Simpsons. I know the Simpsons are base stealers and stuff like that, but, you know, other than Caminero, Yandy Diaz, Soranda, sorry, good man. I mean, Liam Hicks now or whatever. You just don't know. And, of course, they lose, what, McClanahan there to, you know, it sounds like it's going to be a short-term IL stint last week, but still, you know, you lose him, and Freddie Peralta didn't get out of the gate very well with him, but, you know, it's only a matter of time before they turn him around, I would have to believe. But, only the opposite of what the Philadelphia Phillies are doing. So I understand your point. I agree with you. Looks like a great acquisition, especially in the catcher position where you need that. And the Rays are rolling. So.
1: Yeah. Yeah, another team that's rolling, obviously, the San Diego Padres.
0: What are they?
1: First place, second, I guess, technically tied for second with Arizona in the wild card now. Both are 64 and 57, but, like, they were
0: Arizona.
1: Milwaukee in San Diego, obviously, to start out this week. And so far, I mean, like, obviously, Tatis there last night just moved into second place all-time on the San Diego Padres all-time home run list. I'm assuming he'll obviously pass it because he's got massive contract left. But once again, a guy that's just having another subpar year. That's the thing. It's a matter of when all these bats and all these guys get rolling together. It looks like the way that it did in the first two games of the Milwaukee series.
0: Yeah, absolutely. We know, everybody knows the talent's there, right? And again, it's funny, right? Like, we talked about the movers and the shakers and the haves and the have-nots, but also the people that trade and move forward. Give the players credit after AJ stepped up and brought in two more pitchers. Kick them in the behind for the first 4 months of the season. They're not doing their job. Not complete 4 months, but the majority of the 4 months, they're not doing their job. But since that trade deadline, bringing in Robbie Ray and I forget now the other one that came in with him, but, you know, stepping up. They don't have Nick Pavetta back yet. Be interesting to see what happens with him moving forward. Michael King doesn't look great on the pitching side of things right now. But at the end of the day, like you said, maybe the offense can carry them through. And exactly right, the Diamondbacks, they were down today. What was it, 6-1 the last time I looked at the time of recording, to the Rockies, of all things. Merrill Kelly just getting shelled again today. So, you know, they'll be in the third place wild card right now, and San Diego's in the two hole. So, and I mean, basically, they're all tied, right? Because Philadelphia, now they're all tied with Philadelphia, too. So it goes back to that. Padres out of the three wild card are playing the best ball right now. And Philadelphia's maybe playing the worst baseball out of them all.
1: Yeah.
0: And so Zach Wheeler's getting caught for cheating pitching against the Toronto Blue Jays last week. Did you see that?
1: No, I didn't.
0: So he was doing it, and they caught him. Right?
1: I saw his post-game comment saying, they got to focus on winning games over there.
0: We got 20 seconds left. I'll jump into it in this next segment if I have to or whatever. But he was going from the full windup. When he steps on, he goes off the left side of the rubber, but literally off it. So we'll be right back here after the break. Dirtbags, I'll talk a little bit more about that with Nolan.
1: It
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0: Welcome back, Dirtbags. Busy talking about the highs and lows of the trade deadline and just teams playing level right now. Still early in, well, it's really not early in August. We're almost at the middle of August, and we're running out of weeks. If your teams are in the hunt or pretending like they're in the hunt. But anyways, Nolan, we still got time to hear your thoughts and who else we got. We're talking the Phillies and what, Tampa Bay before the break. What else are you seeing? You were talking about Milwaukee. Sorry, I'll jump back. You were talking about Milwaukee. Boy, they've looked
1: mediocre.
0: They've looked, yeah, not Milwaukee. Like, I guess is the best way of saying it.
1: I don't disagree.
0: I don't know. Yeah, what's happening there?
1: I mean, Milwaukee plays their brand of baseball. When it works, it looks sweet. When it doesn't work, it looks like kind of how it's looked the past basically week.
0: Like, really? Okay. That's like what you're seeing?
1: There's, like, that's the thing. It's not like they're really making defensive miscues or anything like that. They're just playing teams that are starting to get hot at the right time, it seems like.
0: Okay.
1: Like, it's a weird thing because obviously I still think that the Brewers, granted, there were prospects that they gave up in the Dustin May and Jojo Romero trade. I think they overpaid on that one. Now, I like Dustin May. He's having a good year. Like, outside of his first two starts, this is the thing that people overreacted to the whole thing because they get looking at the season ERA. Outside of his first two starts and the start back in June against Kansas City, the guy's been basically automatic for the Cardinals. Like, he's easily going to slide in as a three.
0: And his first start for them was good, too.
1: No, exactly. And even today, like, he's pitching good against San Diego again. And obviously Romero's still on the shelf, but whatever, it is what it is. But, like, it wasn't a team that had a lot of needs. Everybody knows that they should have gotten a 1B to go with Miz. Like, there's no debating on that. Everybody knows that they should have kicked the tires and went all in and gotten a boy. But at the end of the day, they're just playing their style of baseball, and it's never sexy. It works. Right now, it's not working, obviously. Like I said, they're playing teams that are starting to get hot at the right time. But end of the day, they'll revert back to the norm. Same as they always do. They'll start putting up their 4 or 5 runs. The bullpen will come in, shut it down, 5-3 wins. They're going to roll that off probably for the next 2 weeks. But right now, it's tough times for Milwaukee.
0: Is that what you're seeing out of the Los Angeles Dodgers, too, and stuff like that? Because obviously, I think they were 2-8 over the last 10 and stuff like
1: honestly,
0: that.
1: Honestly, I just see old-timers on the Dodgers. Like, as crazy as that is to say, it recently, obviously, outside of Blake Snell coming back and posting up the 10 Ks, Max Muncy hits the walk-off there yesterday against Kansas City. But I'm like, Kansas City is not 2024 Kansas City. Like, Kansas City is a mediocre team this year. Unfortunately, as plain as that is to say, they're a mediocre team. So the fact that the Dodgers are only winning 5-4 against them was a bit of a letdown again. But like I said, I just think the constant success that they've had throughout the playoffs and everything like that, the amount of games that they've had to play over the last few seasons is really just starting to catch up with them now in the dog days of August. Like, I get that it's not 1,000 degrees out there on the West Coast, but it certainly seems like they got some guys that are looking long in the tooth, if you catch my drift.
0: Well, that's a good point, too, because we know about the pitcher side of things, right? They're able to keep them on the shelf, the quote-unquote injured list, the DL, whatever, and stuff like that. For whatever they need, for however long they need. But they obviously don't have the players to be able to do that for the players. So you're making a good point. Freddie Freeman's having a nice season, but it's a nice season. Shohei obviously is having a nice season, but, you know, now I'm watching all the MLB Network guys and everything else, and they're pumping them up for MVP again and stuff like that. And obviously it's a bit of the Shohei stuff or whatever, and I don't even think he's close.
1: You're talking about him playing outfield now, too. I'm like, why are we bringing this back up? Like, well, shut down that outfield notion. I get he's not pitching right now, but shut down that outfield talk. Like, he's got a bum knee. Like, why are we trying to force the issue of him playing in center field? Like, that's what I heard them talking about. I'm like, respectfully, he wasn't good enough with the Angels to play in the outfield.
0: Well, I think they're trying to keep him there against PCA, right? That's what I saw a lot the last week or whatever. 10 days since they went head to head with the Cubbies there last week.
1: Oh, Shohei will still win the MVP, don't get me wrong, just because it's Shohei's league.
0: I think so. Absolutely.
1: It's the same as last year. Like, I think Kyle Raleigh was the better player than Aaron Judge. I think PCA this year is a much better player than Shohei Ohtani. Like, yeah. No, that's it. That's it. I'm not going to dive too far into that. But like I said, though, like, it, Mookie Betts, everybody knows, he's going to be a Hall of Famer. Right? Mookie Betts ain't Mookie Betts anymore.
0: No, and I think losing Will Smith has been a big loss, too, because Will brings a lot to that team.
1: He does.
0: And you know, and then, of course, now you got Dalton Rushing gone down or whatever, and not that he was Will Smith. We know he's not Will Smith, but he was a highly touted prospect. And this is where I kind of laugh, because we've talked about this in the off seasons all the time, in the wintertime all the time, Nolan and you and I. How does the Dodgers get to be number one? Everybody, number one, number one, number one, number one farm system. I'm not saying they're not. I don't do enough research on it. But what I do know is they don't bring guys up for the Dodgers.
1: No, they trade them.
0: And they're good. So don't give me that. Like, do not give me that. You're not replacing these guys. If you had that good of people, you would be able to spell off and go, Freddie, let's send you home for 3 months, just like pitchers. Like the pitchers, you know. Mookie. Mookie's had a lot of injury time or whatever and stuff like that, so he probably can't afford anymore or whatever. But, you know, I think a lot of these guys, here's the other thing, too. I didn't want to get started. I wanted to wait until the third section, Dirtbags, but let's get going with it. So we're talking about the CBA coming up and stuff like that, okay? And I know we're trying to stay away from it, but I don't think we can stay away from it. Let's dive into it a bit. It's amazing to me that all the players, and it's not amazing because they have to do it. Every single player, whether they play for the Dodgers or they don't play for the Dodgers, loves what the Dodgers doing, right?
1: Understandable. And for the Players Association.
0: Exactly right. What a hypocritical thing to do. Because they're only caring about the fact that they're making more money. They don't realize that it is sort of whack, whether they want to admit it, whether the owners want to admit it, whether the owners don't want to admit it for the right reason. The owners want to use the fans and use the players as well, like they always have. So there's not a perfect storm. I'm not for the owners, dirtbags. I'm not for the players. But here's the reality. They all love what the Dodgers do. Well, the reality is, of course, they love what the Dodgers do or whatever and stuff like that, because like Nolan just said, it helps out every one of them. What's sad about it is they don't look at really truly what the fans and really truly what the U.S. economy is right now. And I realize this is a baseball show, not an economy show, but it is right now because we're talking about CBA, collective bargaining agreement coming up. Baseball is going to be shut down. The players, and nor do the owners, but let's just say the players don't realistically look at the economy and realize that all those jerseys, all those sales do go down to them. Yes, they go to the owners as well. Yes, they deserve their share of it.
1: Yeah.
0: But my whole point is they can talk about how much it's great for every team could do it. And just like the Dodgers, they got to quit with that. That's going to run out really quick, November 15th, especially November
1: 30th. Oh, December 5th is, yep, the CBA. So,
0: exactly.
1: No, that's it. And this is probably the first time that I've ever admitted on the air. The players right now are the ones at fault. The players wholeheartedly are the ones at fault. Purely because, obviously, MLB wants to do the salary cap. Everybody knows that. You come in with the salary floor as the counter for the players. Who are you affecting in the grand scheme of things? Half the Los Angeles Dodgers, your Bryce Harpers, your Fernando Tatis, Xander Bogarts, Manny Machados, Mike Trout. I'm trying to think of really anybody else. That's basically your list of $300+ million guys in the entire baseball. Oh, Vladdy, sorry, yes. And Juan Soto, obviously. Well, I guess Frankie Lindor, too. There's a couple more that I'm definitely missing, but you guys get the point that I'm trying to make right now. Like, there's maximum a dozen in baseball that are making $300 million. That's it. Like, that's your 1% of baseball. The rest, majority of guys come into the league, they're on the league minimum. You're telling me that a salary cap floor doesn't help raise those guys' money? Like, that boosts everything up through the board. Like, I don't know what they're going to set a salary cap at. Let's just say $300 million. Like, $300 million is still more than 23 teams are paying right now, give or take.
0: Well, hockey's what? Just got up to, what, about $117.5 million or whatever it is.
1: I don't think it's that high yet. I think it's just over $100 this year. I know they got a plan in place to basically jump it up to that $117 or $118 million, whatever it goes up to. But either way, like, theirs is basically an $8 million jump year after year after year. Like, yeah. Baseball, there's no reason why they can't have a salary cap floor of $120 million. Like, $120 million is a sustainable amount that each owner could be willing to pay.
0: Well, and that was it, right? It's already come out from the owner that, Dirtbag, we're going to have to take this break or whatever, but we're going to be right back here after to keep talking about this.
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0: Welcome back to Biggs. Talking about the CBA, and Nolan was talking about a salary cap for, and again, it's already been proposed out there, thrown out there by the owners and stuff like that. Players denied it, the same as there's not going to be a salary cap or whatever. I think everybody understands there's not going to be a salary cap. But I think what, I don't think even the owners honestly know what they're willing to do a floor of across the board, all 30 teams. I think it was just throw it out there and see how it's received. Well, I look at it and I go, I'm gonna throw it back there, and I'm gonna say $200 million salary floor. And the reason why is because the reality to that is what is the bare minimum these teams are willing to pay? Not your big teams. Your big teams are willing to go over that, obviously. But the other teams, if you think about it right now, a salary cap is a bad thing in the sense that, okay, you got the salary cap, no problem, because I'm going to spend $20 million. You didn't listen to me. I'm going to spend $50 million on my roster. You didn't listen to me. So now I got an excuse not to do $325 million for the roster. But to your point, Nolan, if I have to do $150 million, let's say, salary floor, that means I got to spend $150. If I'm used to spending $60, $70, $80 million, and I got to spend $150, I got to roll my sleeves up a little bit, and I'm not making money anymore off my team, or I got to figure out how to get fans in the stadium, be a baseball ecosystem.
10: Wow.
1: think about it. If your floor is $150 million, basically each team is going to have a star or a star-like player, right? What's that drive up, though? Drives up attendance, drives up jersey sales, drives up concessions,
0: sure,
1: obviously.
0: Yeah.
1: It's a trickle-down effect, right? So that's kind of like, I mean, don't get me wrong. I have no problem with them going as high as 150. I think 120 is probably the realistic number that they'll settle on. Because even 120 million, like you said, like there's still, I don't know, 10 teams, give or take. Like I'd have to look it up, probably 10 or 11 teams below $120 million.
0: Oh, for sure there is and stuff like that. But I think honestly, they can pay $120 million. I think with a 10 to $12 billion industry,
1: yeah,
0: and the profit sharing they're getting, the difference is they're not putting the profit sharing in their pocket. Well, if I'm an owner, I'm fighting with that behind the scenes too, right? And they have fought about that for years. George Steinbrenner was a big hater of that.
1: Oh, I agree.
0: And to the point that's why he finally said, he goes, if you're going to take my money, I'm paying you not to buy players, you're stealing my money, then you can't say a word no matter who I buy. And that's why they stopped chirping about him. And then the Dodgers finally got smart and did the same thing as well. Only problem is, I think 100%, if I know there's going to be one thing changed, obviously it's going to be deferred money. The players aren't going to have a leg to stand on. If you want no salary cap, there's no deferred money.
1: No question.
0: And I think that's where the owners are trying to set them up on that. And
1: the Dodgers, again, to your point, they're over $1 billion in deferred money.
0: And that's what I'm saying, right? So the Dodgers still come out winning because that was pre-CBA agreement.
1: Hmm.
0: The part where they start losing is those players are now on the back end of your career, like we talked about in the last segment. So, yes, they may end up with a three-peat, and people are excited about that, but it's only the Dodgers right now that are excited about the three-peat, not baseball fans, because they don't look at the Dodgers having built that team.
1: No, like I was just about to say, core four. Like when you get to the core four, you're like, all right, these guys came up with the Yankees together.
0: Yep.
1: Obviously, the last team to three-peat.
0: Yep.
1: Like, that is a symbolic group. When people see those four and they think of the core four, you're like, yep, damn, that was a proper run organization at the time. They obviously put the pieces around those guys. Don't get me wrong. I'm just comparing apples to apples in terms of what you were talking about. Yankees were willing to spend the bucks. They obviously went out there, bought their players, but at the same time, they had the homegrown talent coming up with them. The Dodgers, no disrespect, like their core four of what? Max Muncy, Freddie Freeman, Mookie Betts. Like that's where I'm drawing a blank. I don't even know who the fourth member would be to even compare it. Like I would have said Clayton Kershaw, but
0: Will Smith, I would throw in there.
1: Okay, but so Will Smith's the only really homegrown. Now I get Max Muncy didn't really break out with the Athletics.
0: Nope.
1: But same time, like Freddie Freeman and Mookie Betts were already studs. Like it doesn't resonate the same with the fans. Even when you're trying to tell the story of okay, you built a three-peat. Yeah, no.
0: Mookie and Freddie were like your Mark Teixeira and your A-Rod, right? So to your point, exactly right. There's a core two, and they weren't both Dodgers. So there you go. No, absolutely. I think I agree with that. And so Goodbanks, I don't know. We're way out early in that. We just got sidetracked on that. But the whole point I brought it up was because, you know, I see Blake Snell back and whatever, and I'm just thinking about him chirping and popping off. But why wouldn't I go to the Dodgers? Because I could sit around for months and do nothing. And he didn't quite say it like that. We know that.
1: Well, I did.
0: Like I've said many times, no real true baseball fans want that. You can be a Dodgers fan and love it, for sure. But you're not a baseball person fan that knows part of championships or an athlete in my mind. you can call me a hater, you can call me jealous, you can call me whatever you want to do it if you're a Dodgers fan. I'm not offended by it even. But the reality is we respect those people that go to work, as sports teams say, in any sport, put their work boots on and go to work every single day and earn it that way. Because if you got $1 billion on the IL, $1 billion on the IL, that's a mockery. You can do it because it's legal now. I get it. But it just, I think it's going to come back to bite them. I really do. And I think that time's coming. And so we'll see. We'll see what happens. So, but anyways, Noah, we got 6 minutes standings. We'll go quickly through them. We don't have to go all through the top of them. I look at the NL East, Central, because you've done that for most of the season. Boy, I'm just disappointed when I look down the Pirates. I was really hoping they might just stay in the hunt and keep going, but boy, they've had a tough last 10, 2-8.
1: Both them and they're right back in the bottom. Both them and Cincinnati. Yep. Obviously, start of the year, we both predicted them to be a lot higher in the standings than where they are right now. Chicago, honestly, has been a huge surprise to me because, obviously, with all the injuries and everything like that, for them to just keep rolling 8-2 in their last 10. Milwaukee, like we said at the top, like they're still they're first in the National League, but they're playing mediocre right now.
0: Yeah. So, and hey, after the last 10 or whatever, last week when we spoke about it, your Cardinals went under 500 one game for the first time. So now they're 6-4. They got their game back and they're at 500. They're one over now. So anyways, so all good there. All good there. Braves. I was worried about the Braves and then they've taken off over the last week and played good baseball.
1: Yeah, Matt, I mean, Olson. Matt Olson.
0: Yep.
1: Enough said. Right back. Obviously, he's not going to get into the MVP consideration, even though he should, and I was trying to say that back in May. He's tied for the home run lead. He's played fantastic first base. Obviously, tied for the home run lead. Like, don't get me wrong, the whole team's rolling. The pitching staff has done better than, honestly, everybody expected them to. And that's with guys, obviously, being on the shelf. Like, obviously, Chris Sale is still Chris Sale, but still, a lot of the guys have outperformed what everybody's expectation was. That's just a good, complete team. Phillies have played like poo. Marlins are good, but you're not expecting them to be a playoff team. Like,
0: St. Louis.
1: They're above 500 by the end of the season. If they're still in the dance, if they're still in the hunt, I tip my cap. That's a heck of a season. You guys outperformed everybody's expectations.
0: Yeah, 100%. So, in the West, we've already talked enough about those teams right now. So, AL East, obviously Tampa, we talked about or whatever in that. Yankees are still doing a serviceable job and stuff like that. Their pitching hasn't really got going yet. And I think there's still too much, even again this week, what was it? They called a delayed game on Cavallaro again for running after a walk, running down to first base. I think there's just too much fooling around there. I think, you got to defend him in a game. I get that. And Boone's been doing that. But in the office, you got to sit there and say, do you not see what's happening here? Either you get this fixed or we're not playing you at all. It's that simple. So I don't care.
1: Boone's been on the hot seat for years, or should have been for years. Like, the fact
0: that he's got to own
1: is crazy to me.
0: I do like that George Lombard Jr. I think he's thought it in. And Spencer Jones has gotten a little better each time out, too. So, and the Jays are playing better baseball. I don't know if they'll catch up or whatever or not, but who knows. Here's one that really surprised me, though. Detroit Tigers taking off after the Scooble, and a lot of times you see that, right, because the players can finally say, okay, we know. We know now. He's not in the clubhouse. We can move on. They're playing great baseball right now. Cleveland Guardians, on the flip side, in fourth in that division now. Disappeared. One's at 8-2 over 10. One's at 2-8 over 10.
1: Well, Troy Melton has been the best pitcher in baseball since, I forget what they said. It was either start of July or middle of June, something like that. Like, numbers-wise, been the best pitcher. Like, a guy that really had kind of been up and down, various injuries and stuff like that, finally getting healthy. Jackson Jobe obviously came back there the other night. That was highly touted prospect a couple years ago. Like you said, they trade Casey Mize, they trade Tarik Skubal, they free up these other guys to come up, get their opportunities. I mean, but to be fair, though, before the trade deadline, it's not like the Tigers were playing ho-hum baseball. Like, they were making a good push after the All-Star break. They've been on a nice little run, obviously, now that they're back in the hunt, in the thick of it in the American League Central. Yeah, obviously, it's starting to come to light a little more. Minnesota, like we said, they should have sold. I didn't agree with them being buyers at the deadline. Thought it was a silly move. Now they're worse than the Tigers standings-wise. Like you said, Cleveland, I trade Hosey. Trade Hosey in the offseason.
0: Yeah, maybe. So, what do you got in the West? Are you buying the Astros? Are you buying the Rangers when it's all said and done? Because I think you and I are both the same on the Seattle Mariners. We've just...
1: seen enough.
0: I can't. As of right now, right today, dirtbags, if you're a Mariners fan, I can't put my trust in them. I don't know what it is.
1: It's criminal.
0: Same as the Jays, maybe.
1: It's criminal.
0: I don't know.
1: Sorry to interrupt, but it's criminal to me at the moment.
0: Yeah, yeah.
1: Houston at 61-60, Texas at 60-60. Both of those teams are in the playoffs right now. Like, that is criminal to me how bad the American League is, and especially the American League West. Like, the American League worst is just a terrible division. I mean, it's the same as the Central. Like, both divisions are just terrible. So, theoretically, most of those teams, like, Seattle's still in it. Yeah, but Seattle, they don't give me enough confidence. Texas at least has Corey Seager back, but Eovaldi going on the shelf doesn't help. Houston, like, I got to say, I got enough confidence just because of recency bias. I don't know. The only thing that I got with Houston, though, I don't think Yordan sees too many pitches down the stretch.
0: Oh, good call. Never even thought about that. Yeah, especially with that triple crown, man. He's right there.
1: Yeah.
0: He's humming, man. So, and you know what? Hopefully the over the league sends something out behind the scenes and they get it done. So, but anyways, dirtbags, send in your thoughts and opinions to us, and we're going to be right back here after the break with Nolan's final thought.
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0: Welcome back, Dirtbags. Don't give me your final thought.
1: So my final thought for this week, obviously, I'm going to tell everybody, tune into tomorrow night's game. It'll be on ESPN, obviously. Philadelphia Phillies, Minnesota Twins, Dyersville, Iowa, playing on the Field of Dreams. First of it went smooth. They were awesome. Everybody liked it. I hate the Twins jerseys, I'll be honest with you, because they didn't really change that much with them. The Phillies jerseys look pretty sweet. Saw, I think it's Bryce Harper's bat. It's either Bryce Harper or Kyle Schwarber. They got corn on their bat. I'm like, that looks sweet. I'll be, like, blatantly honest. It was one of the coolest looking bats I've seen. Like, for the atmosphere and everything, like, that fits it perfectly. But, anyways, Phillies, Twins, 7:30 tomorrow night. It'll start up. Should be a fantastic game. Field of Dreams, obviously synonymous with baseball. Must watch.
0: Yeah, there you go, Nolan. On Netflix, so hopefully it's better than your opening night or whatever. Now, I will give a shout-out to Netflix, so I saw a quick thing on Instagram there this morning when I got up, and it was Griffey Jr. and Dad, and that was a good spin on it. You know, my dad wanted to have a catch and coming out of the corner. That was pretty cool, the kid and his dad, so I like that one for sure. But, yeah, I mean, hey, it's a full-time stadium now, right? And MLB did it, so they stepped up and they did the right thing. So it was great for Iowa, it's great for baseball, and I agree with you. Watch the game. I mean, that sounds so cool. That sounds sick, that bad. I want to see more of the stuff that they can do. I love those moments. So, anyways, though, Dirtbags, that's the thing. That's the reality. And, again, thanks for listening. Thanks for being a part of the show, spreading the message, and just being a dirtbag. On the field, off the field, to all our servicemen and women around the world, one more time, thank you, thank you, thank you for doing what you do each and every single day so Noel, myself, and the rest of their base can do what we love to do. And I'll do a quick one here. My wife and I, Noel's mom, Karen, and I were just in the Netherlands today. I took a week off of coaching right now and stuff. I had a little vacation, and we were on Liberation over here, but you know, there it is, right back to the World War II and Liberation. So it was a pretty cool moment for me. So Dirtbags, unfortunately though, it is that
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17: Breaking news this hour from Town Hall. I'm Rich Thomason. Been nothing official yet from the prosecution or the defense, but sources say today could bring a major development in a high-profile murder case out of New York City.
18: Luigi Mangione is expected to plead guilty as early as Friday in the federal case accusing him of stalking and killing United Healthcare CEO Brian Thompson. The person speaking anonymously also says it's possible Mangione could change his mind. He's expected to attend a hearing Friday in the case. Mangione is accused of shooting Thompson outside a New York City hotel in December 2024. His lawyers and spokespeople for the Justice Department and Manhattan federal prosecutors have declined to comment. I'm Mike Hempen.
17: Indiana's governor deploying additional resources to deal with the impact of severe flooding. It's devastated so much of the state. Governor Mike Braun speaking in Cambridge City. It's about 50 miles east of Indianapolis.
19: We've got the National Guard involved up in the northwest because of all the debris, trees down everywhere. Here, there'll be a Black Hawk helicopter. Stay on call because sadly, the forecast says we could get 2 to 4 more inches down here.
17: Rescuers in Colombia are pleading for silence as they listen for signs of life in the rubble. Left by the deadly earthquake, the disaster has killed more than 280 people, hundreds more still missing. The call for quiet, part of a last-ditch attempt to find survivors in the aftermath of that 7.4 magnitude quake that hit the South American country on Monday. Aid agencies consider the first 2 to 3 days following a quake to be the prime window for rescuing survivors. On Wall Street, stock futures are mixed so far. Right now, the Dow futures are down 71 points. NASDAQ futures up 34. More on these stories at townhall.com.
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17: In a special election in Britain, Nigel Farage has beaten trash can-wearing comedian candidate Count Binface. Farage regaining the seat in Parliament that he quit a month ago.
21: Nigel Farage has won a resounding victory. He won more votes today than he did at the general election 2 years ago. There were fewer votes cast today than that election 2 years ago, and yet he won more. And Reform UK will argue that that vindicates their decision to call this election and sends a message to all the, to that parliamentary investigation that's ongoing into his finances to say that this seat strongly backs Nigel Farage.
17: And that's the BBC's Harry Farley reporting. Firefighters in France and central England battling multiple fires amid record-breaking heat. France is experiencing its driest year ever, with a new fire forcing more than 500 people to evacuate their homes. News and analysis at townhall.com. Echoes of the far distant past are heard thanks to a dry spell in Italy's largest city.
22: Rome's ancient Nero's Bridge has reemerged from the Tiber River as exceptionally low water levels exposed parts of the historic structure near St. Peter's Basilica. Weeks of little to no rain have caused the Tiber's flow to fall below 80 cubic meters per second, that according to Rome's Civil Protection Service. Archaeologists say the bridge, traditionally associated with Emperor Nero, may actually predate his reign and have been built under his uncle, Emperor Caligula. The discovery comes as Rome faces a water crisis after prolonged dry periods. Keith Peters reporting.
17: President Trump plans to highlight his crime-fighting and public safety record during today's visit to a New York police academy. It will be releasing new FBI crime stats showing a decrease in violent crime in 2025. More on these stories, townhall.com.
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2: And wherever you might be across this great country of ours and around the world, I'm Ron Barr. Good to have you back here on America's Sports Talk Show, Sports Byline. We have a very interesting guest for you this first hour. He's been with me before, and I think you really will enjoy it. He is a Hall of Fame player, and so we will be talking to him, and I'll tell you who it is in just a second. But updated numbers on our fan poll question: are the free-spending Dodgers ruining the competitive balance in baseball? And still overwhelmingly, you say yes, they are. 65% of you voting yes, 35% of you voting no. And one of the things I think you should consider is, yeah, you may have a lot of money, but that doesn't mean you go out and get the right player for the right position in the right time. And really, the farm team is really the key there, where you really develop these players at the lower levels and then bring them up. So think about that when you're voting. You'll find it on the homepage at sportsbyline.com. Well, you probably have already heard the Lakers are being sold to Josh Kushner and Bob Iger for $12.5 billion, a record-breaking price. The businessmen were involved in the expansion process in Las Vegas, but they pivoted to make an aggressive offer to buy the Lakers from Mark Walter, who purchased a controlling interest in the team from the Buss family last year for then-record franchise valuation of approximately $10 billion. The sale will need approval from the NBA's board of directors. The deal came together in 3 days. Kushner founded venture capital firm Thrive Capital and is the brother of President Donald Trump's son-in-law, Jared Kushner. And Kushner holds a minority stake in the Miami Heat and previously was a minority owner of the Memphis Grizzlies. He will have to sell the stake in the Heat to clear the way for the Lakers' purchase. But $12.5 billion. We're going to spend the hour talking to Leroy Butler. You know that name if you know anything about the football in the NFL. He was a strong safety in the NFL for 12 seasons, all with the Green Bay Packers. He was a four-time All-Pro and Pro Bowl selection. Leroy was the first person in NFL history to record 20-plus sacks and 20-plus interceptions in a career. He won a Super Bowl ring when the Packers beat the Patriots, and that was in Super Bowl 31. He also is credited with inventing the Lambeau Leap. We're ready to go with you on Sports Byline. 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

0: Sports Byline. He was a strong safety in the NFL for 12 seasons, all with the Green Bay Packers. He was a four-time All-Pro and Pro Bowl selection. And he was the first person in NFL history to record 20-plus sacks and 20-plus interceptions in a career. He won a Super Bowl championship ring when the Packers beat the Patriots in Super Bowl 31. And he's already in the Packers Hall of Fame and is awaiting induction into the NFL Hall of Fame. Leroy, let's go back to the very beginning. Tell me a little bit about growing up in Jacksonville, Florida.
1: Well, I'll tell you what, Ron, growing up in Jacksonville was rough, mainly because, you know, when you're a kid, you don't pick, like, certain things in your life. But growing up in poverty, you really don't know that you're poor until you go to school. And then you get, you know, other kids compare things. It can be from clothes. It can be things that you say. It can be from buying a free lunch or a hot lunch. So growing up in the inner city in the project in Jacksonville, Florida, my mom always taught us to be grateful what you have. But on top of poverty, you know, I was a special ed student. I couldn't read. I had a reading disability. And I had club feet. These braces on my legs so I can, you know, be able to run and jump eventually. So there was a lot going on for me growing up, but it was just a few things that really kept me positive, Ron, about my story. My mom, who was my role model, was telling me, preparing me for how school was going to be. That some kids are going to be mean to you, but you just concentrate on what you want to do when you grow up. And she knew that was the NFL, so I told her. And then she said, you'll be fine. And so I basically took some of these negative things and just kind of always had a smile on my face. Even till this day, I have a smile on my face because I kind of know how my life was going to work out. So that really helped me growing up.
0: You know, and talking to other African-American athletes and talking about their families, particularly the black mother in the family, I have always heard so many interesting stories. Tell me, what was it that made your mother who she was?
1: Oh, she had to work hard. I mean, if you look at it, she had to carpool with three different ladies during the week to catch a bus to get to work. And then, you know, when her and my dad got a divorce when I think I was like 4 years old, she had to do everything. You know, she had to take us to the park. She had to teach us to swim. She had to teach us to do our domestic chores. For me, I turned out to be an excellent cook, by the way, because of her. I was 11 years old. And she taught me how to cook. And the first thing she taught me how to cook, Ron, was beef liver. I don't know why that was it, but she taught me how to cook that. Because she said, if you can make liver and make it taste good, you can make anything. So she had to do double duty. You know, I mean, it was some days your father had to bring you to school for Father's Day. And I remember her bringing me. And she was the only mom there. And everybody was looking at her like, okay, but we're not doing Mother's Day. It's Father's Day. And I said, oh, you don't know my mom. She does it all, you know. And I think after that, more like kids who were in divorce or stepmoms or whatever, their moms started to bring them if they were in single parent homes. So my mom was a groundbreaker.
0: You were challenged, as you mentioned, by physical problems that forced you to wear leg braces, also use a wheelchair at times while undergoing therapy. How did you approach and deal with that challenge?
1: It was difficult because I wanted to swim. I mean, everything about swimming I wanted to do, and I wasn't able to. You know, like my mom taught my sister and brothers how to swim early because she always thought that her biggest anxiety was if one of us drowned. And for me, I couldn't do it because of the leg braces. And then when she really just said, you know, whatever it is, we're going to just keep trying until we get it right. So I remember there was a young man, lifeguard. He told my mom, I will work with him. I'll bring him in the pool. He can take his braces off. The pool closes at 3. So just bring him at about 4 o'clock, and I'll bring him. My mom had me there at 2:30 to prepare me. And then I kind of started to, anything I wanted to do, she just found a way for me to just get it done. And it really made

0: My school was called Robert E. Lee. Okay, now I'm in the South, Rod. This is in Jacksonville, Florida. So there's a lot of racist people down there, okay? So I remember we're having this conversation on which high school I'm going to. And I remember I was supposed to go to a school called Terry Parker. So in my ninth grade, I go there in the summer to kind of do summer workouts. We get a letter because of the busing situations and your last name, you have to go to Robert E. Lee. And then my mom told me all the history lessons about everything about history. So I get to Robert E. Lee, and it was different. And I remember sitting in my class, I'm in the 10th grade, and Coach Corky Rogers comes up to me, and he goes, are you coming out for JV football? I say, well, I wanted to, but they told me I couldn't sign up as a 10th grader yet. And he said, no, come down to my office, you can sign up now. I'm the varsity coach, but I want you to play JV. Because he was always going around school looking for athletes and players, you know, big, tall, fast. It didn't matter if you wanted to play. And he changed my life. He really did, because he taught me it's not how big you are, how fast you are. If you're smart enough to play the game, I got a great system and we can win. And he just kind of, I bought into everything he did for me, and he changed my life. He really has.
1: What's the best piece of advice he ever gave you?
0: That he told me this, and this was impactful. He said, it's not about what color you are. It's about what impact you make. And I said, wait a minute, Coach, that's too deep. He said, no. He said, I get it. You know, we play at Robert E. Lee. We got white players, we got black players, and their families may grow up differently. But it's only one color, and it's blue. And that was the color of the school. He said, but we all plan for another color. I said, what's that, Coach? He said, green. That's money. He said, you can go to college. You can go to your dream because I know you want to play in the NFL. He told me that. He just kept me focused. It was almost like putting blinders on. And he said, you can change everybody based on how you carry yourself. And he just told me, he just gave me these life lessons. You know, one of the things I've never had, Ron, this blew my mind. I never had a soda. Like a soda? And I was like sitting there and I was drinking some kind of punch or something to get in school. He said, well, why don't you drink soda like the other guys? I said, well, I really don't know a lot about it. I never had it, but I heard it's a lot of sugar. And he said, good. Don't drink soda. Because diabetes is rampant in the African-American community. And this is a white guy telling me that who's a coach. Nobody else has ever told me that. And it kept me away from sodas. And it was like, I never even thought of that. He just wanted me to drink water and not eat fast food. I mean, the guy should have won the Nobel Peace Prize. Like, he was just so amazing. He would tell everybody pretty much the same thing, but to me, and he knew I came from poverty, it was more impactful to talk about life lessons on top of football.
1: We only have 30 seconds before we have to break, but how did you end up at Florida State? Was that a natural process?
0: Once I saw the Bobby Bowden show, I was hooked. And no other team could grab me away from Bobby Bowden. I used to see him call the highlights, Ron, and he knew a guy's family name, his mom, dad, sister's name. I said, that's where I'm going, and that was it.
1: I tell you, that is a great story. I've known Bobby when he was living, and we had such wonderful conversations. Hold on, Leroy, for just a second. We're talking life and also career with Leroy Butler. He was a strong safety in the NFL for 12 seasons, all with the Green Bay Packers, four-time All-Pro and Pro Bowl selection, and also won a Super Bowl championship when the Packers beat the New England Patriots in Super Bowl number 31. And when we come back on the side, again on the other side, we're going to go ahead and talk more about his pro career as we continue across the country and around the world. It's good to have you with us here on America's sports talk show, Sports Byline.
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1: Leroy Butler has joined us here on Sports Byline USA. You heard him say that after high school in Jacksonville, Florida, he moved on to Florida State, where Bobby Bowden was the head coach down there. Tell me the first time you met Bobby.
0: Oh, my goodness, Ron. Just another emotion. You're trying to make me cry. Rest in peace. I'll never forgive you for that, Ron. Rest in peace. It goes Bobby Bowden. But I have a great story. Coach Bobby Bowden, another coach now, changed my life. He knew where I came from, my growing up. Okay, fine. I was a Proposition 48. And to the listeners, it basically meant that you didn't pass the SAT test or the ACT with a 2.0 GPA. So that means schools can still give you a scholarship, but you can't play your freshman year, which was fine with me. I was going to be my first one to go to college. So make a long story short, he had one visit, one home visit that he can use under the rules. And he said, I want to come to see where you grew up, and tell your mom, Ms. Butler, I'm going to give you a scholarship. I said, Coach, wait. I live in the inner city in the project. They do not like strangers just driving around. He said, hey, no problem. I'm coming. That's the kind of guy he was. And he drove in. He had this convoy of just these beautiful Buicks. He gets out in the projects now. Everybody looked at him like he was a god. Here's Coach. We see him on TV because he had his own show. People knew who he was. I mean, he was bigger than Bob Hope, who I eventually met, but that's for a later segment. He was huge, but he was going to see an African-American in the projects, single-family home, a kid who went through special needs. I mean, it blew the projects up. He told my mom, I wanted to come to Florida State. It changed my life. And then when I got there, I missed my freshman year. I used to wave at the guys with a smile on my face, Ron. Hey, congratulations, go beat Michigan or wherever you play, because I couldn't play. The following year, my life changed. So Coach Bowden was everything in my life growing up because he really taught me a lot of great things at Florida State.
1: One of the things that I know about him in my conversations over his life, and we had many conversations, I got to know his background and where he had coached before and everything. But here was a man from the Deep South that had no prejudices or looked at people in any other way but in a human way. Am I right about that observation?
0: Oh, no question. Oh, yeah. Oh, yeah. Absolutely. To Coach Bowden, he was a difference maker because he could communicate. He could communicate. He was very spiritual. He came to me, he said, Roy Lee, because that was my nickname. Dion gave me that nickname. Roy Lee, I want to do something. I said, what do you want to do, Coach? I want to do the Fellowship of Christian Athletes, FCA. And I want you to be the president. I said, wait, huh? So you're asking kids in the 18, 19 years old, 17-some, to go to Bible study at 5 in the morning on every Wednesday. Yep, that's what I'm asking. We did it. There were people from our golf team, basketball, baseball, football. And I said, Coach, we can get more athletes if you give us some food. Gave us food, and it would only be 30, 40 minutes. We had Bible study. Coach Bowden said, you can be saved and be a normal person and do things. He's the first one to put, you know, religion and the DNA and fabric into sports. And it blew my mind. It really, I didn't know how to react to it. It was just fun.
1: I need to ask you about one particular play in your career because it is most remembered by FSU fans, and you had a role in the punt-rooski against Clemson. What made Bowden go for it at that critical point in the game?
0: Well, I tell you what, he always talked about winning. He wanted somebody to win. He never wanted a tie or you to scratch your head who was the better team. Now, remember, we did this trick play, and we was going to save it for Florida at the end of the year, but we're playing Clemson, it's raining. Burt Reynolds bought us some new uniforms, they're all white, everything was perfect. And I just remember him choosing me to be the person to do it. And I asked him why. He said, because I know I can count on you. And I said, okay, great, I won't let you down. But I didn't know he was going to call it. It was, you know, third down, and their player could intercept the ball. Now, God is good. But the guy dropped it. Hit him right in the stomach. He drops it. The next play, I'm running on the field, Ron, and he says, run. So, what? We're on our own, like, 18-yard line. And it was slippery. Run it. So I go out there, and I wink to the punter, and I tell everybody, we're running it. Everybody thought I was just making it up, because it's a little hyperbole the way I talk and have fun with guys. I mean, I like to hype it up. So I used to joke all the time, hey, we're running it. But it was on campus. And guys would think it was funny. So we got set up, and it was just, if you see it on YouTube, it blows you away that everybody was fooled. I just wanted to get the first down. They snapped the ball over the punter's head. Everybody thought, but nope. He went to the up back. He put it between my legs. I waited 3 seconds, and I actually left early. I took out running. I saw a guy chasing me. Donnell Wolf was like 40 yards back. He knocked me out of the three. One of my best friends of all time, Richie Andrews, kicked the field goal. We win the game. A walk-off. I mean, you couldn't. And I remember Beano Cook saying it best. He said that was the best play since My Fair Lady. It was unbelievable.
1: one of the things I always assumed about him from my conversations was that he had a great sense of humor, and I think that that came from his family, his sons, of course, who went on to become successful coaches as well. But what did you see in his sense of humor about something as serious as college football?
0: That he loved his wife and was like everybody's mom. Most coaches didn't bring, like some of the top coaches, like around the country, you never knew that they wouldn't have their families around. He was a family guy. And you really felt the love of him, of you off the field. Coach Bowden used to come over to classes and peep in there and see if we were in class. He used to write you handwritten notes, tell your mom, happy birthday. How did you know this stuff? It was just a connection to Bowden, to his players. It made you want to do anything for him. And that's the only reason why we were successful. I mean, he was just, even his secretary, Miss Sue, she was like, he gave everybody to say, we all got to do it. It ain't just me. And I just appreciated that.
1: I know when I broadcasted a couple of games down at FSU, I was struck by something, and that was the energy of that, that stadium. It was something special. I mean, I've gone and done games at other places as well. But give me a feel from your perspective as a player walking onto that field, bursting out on that field.
0: I tell you what, Coach Bowden had an idea in warm-ups. We would play Phil Collins in the Genesis. Actually, that's my wife's name, by the way. I can feel it coming in the air tonight. And we would warm up. And when those drums dropped, the fan base, or I would say the student body, goes nuts. And then Chief Arfiola comes out with like fire on a spear and gets to the 50-yard line. There's nothing more electric than that. It's hard to describe. It's almost like being a rock star. Everybody is a lead singer. And the adrenaline is just unimaginable. It's just a great place to play.
1: We only have 1 minute before we have to break again, Leroy. And I'm just wondering, and you look back on your career, we talked about the Pundrewski, but is there a moment in that career in college football that you'll never, ever forget?
0: I'll never forget when Coach Bowden called me in his office and told me Deion Sanders is leaving next year. He just left. In spring football, he said, I'm going to move you from safety to corner because I think you can be just as good. I'll never forget that. I had goosebumps. And I remember after the Pundrewski, the first play, I think we played Michigan State, I picked it off and returned it for a touchdown. And I remember him saying, you're going to be All-American one day. And I know it just changed my life. And he was right. And that's when I met Bob Hope, when I was a consensus All-American.
1: And quickly, the transition from safety to corner, was it as easy as it appeared to be from your performance in college football?
0: It was very difficult because Mickey Andrews, my coach, I couldn't backpedal because of my feet, of course. So I just played the way I played. He said, just go out there and play the way you play. And I appreciated that as a coach. He didn't try to change me. He worked with me.
1: We're going to take a break here. Leroy Butler is with us. We're going to talk about his NFL career and that Super Bowl victory as we continue with more of you in Sports Byline.
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5: This is America's sports talk show, Sports Byline USA. Here's Ron Barr.
6: Leroy Butler has joined us here on Sports Byline USA. He was the first person in NFL history to record 20-plus sacks and 20-plus interceptions in a career. And, of course, you were, Leroy, drafted in the 90 draft by the Packers in the second round. And, you know, growing up in the warm South, how did you react and feel about playing in Green Bay, which is anything but warm?
7: Yeah, it was shocking because at the time, Ron, I was a huge Cowboys fan. So, I mean, Roger Staubach, who I met when I was in Hall of Fame finalist a couple of years ago, I looked up to him. He was just everything to me. I really was hoping to go to the Cowboys. And I remember my uncle, who was a Bears fan, he gets up and goes, "I want you to go anywhere but the Packers. I don't like the Packers." I'm like, "Unc, I don't get a chance to choose. They're just going to call this rotary phone, and I'm going to answer it, and whoever it is will put the Cowboys, but I'll just be lucky to get drafted." And obviously, that phone rang. It changed my life. It was Lee Rimmel from the Green Bay Packers and told me I was going to be a Packer. And I'll never forget it. It was as if God was talking to me, because this was my dream growing up as an African-American in the projects. And somebody told me the chance of me playing in the NFL is remote. I never believed that. I just believe God gave me the ability to block out anything negative, and it worked. And I was so glad that it happened.
6: You know, Leroy, if you look at the Packers organization and know the history about them, a little bit about the community, because it's not a typical NFL town and everything.
7: Oh, no question.
6: Tell me a little bit about what that was like for you as a person.
7: Ron, I was shocked. Again, There was no internet, so I don't know what the weather was. I'm thinking it's going to be, I've never been in Wisconsin. I think it's 80 year round like in Jacksonville, but nope. I go on a plane, some guy I've never met because I got on shorts. When we went up there for my press conference, I think it was May 2nd. My girlfriend had on some summer clothes, and the pilot comes on and says, it's a beautiful day in Green Bay. The wind is coming from the north. It's a beautiful 17 degrees. I was like, oh, my goodness. Some guy I've never met before gets up and gives me his Packer jacket. And his wife gives my girlfriend her jacket. I said, these fans are great. We land in Austin Strawberry Airport in Green Bay. There's 1,000 people there, Ron. I said, do these people have jobs? What is going on? I'm just a draft pick. Why are you here? What's the big deal? And it was just the fan base is the fabric of the team since 1919. And it was just an amazing time for me coming from Florida to Wisconsin and seeing this kind of fan base.
6: Tell me a little bit about the first time you met Mike Holmgren, because he was primarily your coach while you were in Green Bay.
7: Great question. Great, phenomenal question, Ron, because the transition was difficult. My 1990, Lenny Infante was my coach. Rest in peace to him, and I loved him. He was an amazing guy. And then they told us all these rumors. Bill Parcells, Dick Vermeil is going to be the next coach. And I'm like, okay, we want somebody seasoned. Holmgren comes in. I had no idea who he was. I get a phone call. You want to come back and meet the new coach? Because I was in Florida. I said, yeah, I got to come see this. Mike Holmgren, who is this guy? Oh, he was in San Francisco with, you know, Joe Montana and, you know, Bill Walsh. I was like, okay, great. So we learned each other together because this was his first time being a head coach. Fantastic platinum communicator. And he was just a quick story real quick. I remember sitting in my locker. Ron, he walks up to me. I had a Michael Jordan shirt on. He said, why don't you wear your own shirt? I said, Coach, I don't have one. He said, my point, go do something so you can be famous enough to get your own shirt. Point well taken. I'll never forget that. It changed my life.
6: What will you remember most about that season and the Super Bowl victory in Super Bowl 31 against the Patriots? I want to get your perspective on this, and then I may give you mine.
7: Okay, for me, I remember 95, we could have beat the Cowboys and let them off the hook. So we go into the next year, and we saw we were thinking we had a great team, Brett and myself and Reggie, but we had a lot of injuries. Robert Brooks went down, George Koontz went down. I mean, it was tough for us, but one thing about that team, we never got outside of ourselves. Even the three losses that we had, we still knew we could play better. But I remember walking by and hearing a bunch of yelling in the room, and there was a special teamers having that players-only meeting. I said, man, they're taking this serious. We had the special teams number one unit, offense number one, and defense. And I just remember everything's aligning up for something great to happen. I saw a poster that said, 30 years of misery has ended. We're going to the Super Bowl. And it just seemed like, Ron, to me, the adversity in that game didn't bother us because, I mean, the Patriots came out and they were playing a perfect game. I remember Holmgren just kept saying, hey, listen, it's okay. Sooner or later, we're going to win the game. And I remember me getting the team up and saying, hey, it's time. And we eventually started to pull away. But he prepared us the night before and said, you know, in games like this, because he played in one, you know, we got a ring with San Francisco. He said, it can go a lot of ups and downs. But we got to win the first and fourth quarters. If you don't win the first, double up in the fourth, then we'll win the game. And we really believe that on the sideline.
6: One of the things I remember with him when he was with the 49ers, because Bill Walsh was one of my best friends, and we would have long talks, and he said,
7: nice.
6: I always tell my coaches, let's keep things even keeled. And I really felt that that was what he brought to that game against the New England Patriots. He didn't let you all lament about what the situation was at any given time, and you all put it together, and then you dictated the tempo of the game to win it.
7: Oh, you're spot on. After Reggie got his second sack, he went over to Reggie and said, now that's what I'm talking about. Can I get more of that? Reggie goes out and get another sack. Then I got a sack. And then Brian Williams got an interception. Then Doug Evans made a big play. And then he went over to Desmond Howard. He said, you just keep doing what you're doing. We're in your way. Who's the Super Bowl MVP? And next thing you know, the game is in our hands. I remember Bill Parcells moved his team because he didn't want to be distracted in New Orleans. And I remember Ron Wolf said, we're not moving. We're here. We're not. Our guys are focused, and we're good. And we kept saying that on the sideline, that that name on that trophy belongs to us. Lombardi trophy belongs to us. And that just kind of blew my mind.
6: I got to ask you the big question, and I don't think most people know this, but if you're ever asked a trivia question or want to earn some money at a bar sometime, ask the person, tell me who was it that entered the lab, you know, invented the Lambeau Leap? And it was December 26, 1993. Pick up the story from there, Leroy.
7: I'll never forget that game. It was one of the coldest games in history. I remember Reggie White, we talked about, and Coach Holmgren said, if a defensive guy gets an interception or a fumble, don't lateral it because you make guys may fumble it. I cause a fumble, and the field is frozen. And I'm looking for the ball, and I can't find the ball. I see Reggie picking it up. Reggie picks it up. Steve Wisniewski is kind of tackling him to throw him out of bounds. I caught eye contact with him. And, again, the field was frozen. So I said, well, he's going to line with this ball. So I ran over there. He lined me the ball. And as I'm running down the sideline, I'll never forget. I said, I want to do something special. I'm a defensive guy. I got to do something. And I think I caught the crowd off guard because normally when you score, you kind of stop. But I kept running. I throw the ball down. I jump up there. And I remember a guy yelling that I owed him a beer because he had a beer in his hand. He spilled it. I'll never forget that. And Robert Brooks made a song about it a few years after that. And it really blew up then. It blew up. It, the song was Jump in the Stands by Robert Brooks. So shout out to Robert Brooks. When he put that song out, it went viral before viral was around, okay? And that was just a special thing because it was about the fans and a celebration with the fans. The fans are everything to us. Without fans, I'm a nobody. So I just appreciate our fans and love our fans so much. So we did another stock sale this year and raised millions of dollars so the stadium can look nice. Now, that's great fan base.
6: We've got about 5 minutes left, and I want to switch gears here for you because as much as you did on the football field, you've done an awful lot off the field, and you're involved with something that is akin to my heart as well. It's Butler Against Bullying campaign. You alluded a little bit earlier what it was like going to school in Jacksonville, Florida. Tell me a little bit about what you're doing with this campaign.
7: It's difficult because when I go speak to schools, which I did 35 schools run in the pandemic virtually, and then Anthem Blue Cross Blue Shield of Milwaukee, I mean, they really have been a great partner with me because they know my story is so impactful. And now we're going into schools. I tell kids what I had to go through. And some of these kids, they kind of nod their heads like I'm going through the same thing. I give them mechanisms and ways to deal with it because that goes into mental illness and it goes into maybe doing something violent. So I tell them what I went through, no sleepovers, not being able to swim until late, not playing little league sports. I mean, every day somebody picked on you for whatever reason, because I was eating free lunch or wearing hand-me-downs. And then I just tell them how I dealt with it. The best part of self-therapy, you got to know when to ignore negative stuff. My grandmother told me my biggest gift God gave me, I can ignore negative things. And I never let that bother me. And I try to tell kids that if you get a group text or an email, and it's not true, just delete it. So we made something else, Ron, called Make It Obsolete by Delete. Delete it out your brain and keep moving and do what you can do. Because once kids know or people know that what gets under your skin, they will always do it. But if you ignore it, they'll never know.
6: You know, another aspect that concerns me is the fact that kids today, with guns in our society as much as they are, and we've seen the tragedies at schools around the country, I don't know whether they don't know where to turn to, or maybe, you know, older people are not as sensitive to what kids are going through. Give me your perspective on that.
7: Kids and people having mental illness or mental things, they want the pain to stop. And that's a way to do it to them. I just need, in my brain, I have a lot of pain. How can I get rid of it? What's the quickest way? So what I do to them is, okay, let's diagnose it for a minute. You think you're going through pain? Okay. Here's pain. When your mom, your dad, who you love dearly, your sisters and your brother, when they have to bury you or another young man because of your pain, that's pain. So to stop the pain, you got to make sure you go back and find out what's causing it, and then you deal with it. You don't deal with it by hurting yourself or somebody else, because you just put pain on somebody else. So what we try to do to them is try to do as much as possible. Figure out whatever that pain is, and you deal with it through therapy, through talking to your teachers, your grandparents. I love grandparents because it's free babysitting, but they can really. Your grandparents can tell you how stuff started a long time ago, because if we can figure out what that pain is and deal with it. So I think for the most part, to be honest with you, most kids who bully other kids, their parents don't know they're doing it. So once you call it to their attention, they will talk to their kids and it stops. So I got to figure out what is the pain, because if you want it to stop, you got to stop it, but you can't hurt somebody or yourself.
6: Final 30 seconds here. I asked you about your most memorable moment in college football. What about in pro football?
7: It has to be, other than the Lambeau Leap, it has to be the Super Bowl, because as a kid growing up in the projects in Jacksonville, I never thought that was realistic, watching the Cowboys win the Super Bowl, holding that trophy. I'm thinking, I'll never forget that. And seeing Lombardi's name, I mean, it was just so impactful to my life. Because once you're a Super Bowl champion, nothing can ever change that.
6: Leroy, I want to thank you very, very much, not only for the message that you were talking about bullying, but also about the way you've lived your life and the way you played a sport that you loved when many people said you couldn't. Come back again and join us on Sports Byline.
7: Well, I would love to come back, Ron. As soon as I get in the Hall of Fame, we're definitely coming back.
6: You got it. Leroy Butler, again, strong safety in the NFL for 12 seasons, all with the Green Bay Packers, four-time All-Pro and Pro Bowl selection, and he won that Super Bowl championship in Super Bowl 31 when they beat the Patriots. 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

0: very interesting hour. It's always good to hear those type of stories where somebody overcomes an awful lot to be successful in the field that they chose to go into. And that certainly was the case with Leroy Butler. Also, he is credited with inventing the Lambeau Leap. And also, he was a strong safety in the NFL for 12 seasons, all with the Green Bay Packers, a four-time All-Pro and Pro Bowl selection. And he was the first person in NFL history to record 20-plus sacks and 20-plus receptions in a career. And he has a Super Bowl ring because the Packers beat the Patriots in Super Bowl 31. But stick around. I'm coming right back with more of you and America's Sports Talk Show.
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0: Good morning and welcome to another broadcast day here on WSLA 1560 from Slidell, Louisiana. WSLA AM is licensed to MAPA Broadcasting, LLC, a Louisiana corporation by authority of the Federal Communications Commission for service to the Slidell, New Orleans, Louisiana, and Mississippi Gulf Coastal regions. 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
1: State-owned oil and gas company, ADNOC, were attacked Thursday evening while transiting the Strait of Hormuz, the company says. It adds that the attack caused no injuries and that the situation has been brought under control. The British Military's Trade Operations Centre says two vessels were reported to have suffered minor damage while attacked by drones while transiting the strait. It didn't identify them as the ADNOC ships, but it appears to be the same incident. The UAE's Foreign Ministry blames the attacks on Iran, saying they were a flagrant violation of the UN's principles of freedom of navigation and were acts of piracy. I'm Charles Tillodesma.
2: President Trump highlights his crime-fighting and public safety record during a visit today to New York Police Academy. A judge has tossed out Nevada's fake electors case.
3: Six Nevada Republicans were accused of submitting a bogus certificate that falsely declared Donald Trump the winner of the state's 2020 presidential election. But that case has now been dismissed. While prosecutors argued the defendants intended for their documents to be mistaken for actual electoral votes, the judge sided with those defendants. They called it an act of political theater designed to publicize their concerns about the election and preserve their rights to challenge the official results. Three other fake elector cases in Arizona, Michigan, and Georgia also have been dismissed. I'm Ben Thomas.
2: Sources tell multiple media outlets that Luigi Mangione may plead guilty today in the federal case stemming from the ambush killing of United Healthcare CEO Brian Thompson on a Manhattan sidewalk in 2024. Watching Wall Street this morning, stock futures are mixed. The Dow futures are down 79 points, while the Nasdaq futures are up 41 points. More on these stories at townhall.com.
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2: Japan is dealing with record-breaking flooding. It's blamed for at least four deaths east of Tokyo. Heavy rains forcing people from their homes while leaving thousands stranded at a major airport.
6: The Japan Meteorological Agency issued its highest-level warning as more than a third of Chiba's municipalities face dangerous flooding and landslides. It was downgraded one level as the storm subsided, but at the peak, more than 400,000 people were ordered to evacuate. Roads were submerged in water and power was cut to tens of thousands of homes. Stranded commuters spent the night in a government building. Officials warn heavy rain could continue through Friday.
2: The BBC's Kurumi Mori reporting from Tokyo. Record-breaking heat holding vast swaths of France and England in its grip as wildfires rage. France experiencing its driest year ever with a new fire forcing more than 500 people to flee their homes. In England, there have been evacuations as well. News and analysis, townhall.com. If you have one of those compact refrigerators, see if yours is part of this safety recall.
7: Kaluli has recalled about 250,000 mini fridges due to fire and burn hazards. The Consumer Product Safety Commission says the recall affects certain 10-liter and 15-liter mini fridges that have an electric switch that can short-circuit. Consumers are urged to stop using the recalled mini fridges immediately. The company has received at least 19 reports of the products overheating or catching fire, causing more than $80,000 in property damage. The recall covers older model mini fridges sold between January of 2019 and October of 2024. I'm Mike Hemp.
2: Arizona State University offering a new bachelor's degree in content creation. Critics question the value of such a degree, but proponents insist content creation is a viable career path these days. More on these stories, townhall.com.
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0: 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That way you can get started. 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We're working out a deal for you now to help you out so you can get started. It's all about getting started. Sometimes you need somebody to take you by the hand, and that's what we do now. 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All right, genes, do they play a role or do they not? I'm always a big fan of saying lifestyles are medicine and that genes aren't that big of a deal. But they do play some role in some things, and they do play a role. Of course, our DNA is part of that. So I'm going to jump in and talk about that in just a moment because I think it's really important. First, I want to go to the phones, though, and talk to Nicholas. Hi, Nicholas.
1: Hey, I got abdominal pain. I don't want to know what to do.
0: Okay, well, if you got abdominal pain, what to do is go to your doctor. Like, that's the bottom line. There is no take this, take that, try this, try that. You need to go to your doctor immediately. Abdominal pain can be a host of things. And in medicine, we're trained. Every doctor's trained to almost believe the worst first. So you got to go in with abdominal pain. This is general. There needs to be tests run. And also the physician needs to put his hands or her hands on your abdomen to be able to palpate and check and see exactly what's going on. You don't leave something like that to just guessing. I mean, I appreciate you calling me here and trusting me and wanting my opinion. It means a lot to me. I just have to tell you that in a situation like this, it's one of those times where, as guys, and look, just because I'm a doctor doesn't mean anything. I mean, I'm a guy just like you, right? I'm stubborn. I want to just believe it'll be all right. I just want to go into the kitchen and figure out something I can take and make it feel better, right? I don't want to get a bunch of tests. I don't want to go take much, potentially have to take much medicine. So I get it. So I'm telling you that this is one of those moments where you just need to go to your primary care or your family doc and just be like, look, I've got this weird pain. I don't know what it is. And have them check it out because worst case scenario is something. Best case scenario is it's nothing. It's a bunch of gas, right? And they help you with your digestion, and you blow some gas, and then you're on your way. and everything's back to normal. Then you got to get your gut normal by getting the right kind of bacteria in there, probiotics, and get rid of the yeast and fungal issues in the gut. But all that is going to happen once the doc checks everything out. And that really is just your game plan. So abdominal pain can be like 101 different things. You got to figure out what that is. Okay, and let me know, please. Let me know what they say, and then I'll give you my thoughts from there. All right, 888-283-7272. You're listening to the Asa RX Experience. Let's get over. I'm going to talk about genes for just a minute before I jump into this next call. Now, genetics, I talk about this a lot. Genes, is it genetics or is it lifestyle? I believe it's lifestyle. All the studies have confirmed now that most health challenges, like diabetes and high blood pressure and even things like depression and digestive-related issues, they're diet and lifestyle-related. So I think emotional is a big piece of it, too. They call it stress. Okay, that's what they like to group as stress. But yeah, I mean, that all plays a big role. But in academic success, they're talking about genes and DNA and how that plays a role. So genetics account for 60% of your academic achievement, according to a new British study. Genes are important not just in educational achievement or intelligence, but in a whole raft of other traits which contribute to how easily and enjoyable children find learning. So Eva Kraphall, which is a graduate student at King's College in London, did this research. And the research looked at two different things, intelligence and educational achievement, which I think is fascinating. And they found between these two that educational achievement is often an inherited trait. They did this in Great Britain. They said the motivation for the current study was to investigate why educational achievement is so highly heritable. The researchers analyzed the results of education tests given to students in Great Britain when they finished these compulsory education system that they do at age 16. They said the scientists focused on more than 13,000 twins in the study. They said that identical twins share 100% of the genes. Non-identical twins, just as any other siblings, share 50% of the genes.

that can differ as well. But they found, the researchers found, which is pretty interesting, that these genes had greater influence on test scores in English, science, and math than they did in other issues like personality, behavior, and health. Which personality, behavior, and health are really your greatest assets, by the way. That's what carries you. It's not the other. Okay? So that's interesting. See, it shows you something. Okay, let me say that again. I'm going to go back over this again. The researchers found that genes, genetics, or DNA, had a greater influence on test scores, all right, how well you do in school, but only in English, science, and math. And it really didn't have that much factor, the genes didn't, on personality, behavior, and health. So what does that tell you? It tells you that with math and with science and these other things, than English, that your genes play a big role, okay? That intelligence factor, how well you're going to produce in those areas. But genes have no impact in behavior. That's your choice, how you choose to behave, whether you're kind or not, whether you treat people well or you don't. Your personality, that's your choice, kind of person you are. Are you doing personal development? Do you work on yourself every single day, or do you not? That's not genetics. And then your health. So it's saying right there that your health's not genetic. Okay? It's not, for the most part. Small percentage. But it's saying right there that your health is not. Genetics, it's all choice. It's lifestyle. It's what you're doing every single day. It's the choices you make every single day that accumulate over and over and over and over again. And takes you to a point where you're either going to do well or you're not. I mean, it really comes down to that more than anything. So I look at this, and said the study doesn't say everything about every single child, Renfield said, but she believes that that does point to the idea that kids vary greatly and need personalized education instead of a one-size-fits-all. Man, I agree with that. That's where we're headed, by the way, in the educational system. Matt McGee, a professor of psychology at the University of Minnesota, said he praised the study and said its findings reflect previous research in how genes and academic prowess are connected. The link may be even stronger the older people get. Now there's growing literature indicating that in individual ages, the importance of genetic influence on intelligence is huge. We'll be right back.

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1: Welcome back to the show. 888-283-7272. That's 888-283-7272. What are you struggling with? Let's talk about it. Your health, your life. Remember, if the body can get sick, you can also get well. Lifestyle is the medicine. I had an email that came in. Karen in Charleston, South Carolina, love Charleston, says, my husband has really bad dandruff. What can help? Well, dandruff comes from different methods and areas, different theories behind it. And a lot of times, of course, it's the dry flakiness of the scalp. And one of the big things that can help, one of the big, really, keys that will help with dandruff is checking your fatty acids. Now, there's a blood test we do in our company with our coaching company, Potential. And all of our providers, that's what they do. We always check labs on people and make sure that your deficiencies are not, they have no deficiencies, that everything balances out, and whatever the gaps need to be filled in, we do that. So our lifestyle providers do that. And what I've found is, and what we have found more than anything, is that with dandruff, a lot of times there's a really, really high probability that you've got an imbalance between your omega-3 fats and your omega-6 fats. Well, you start to balance that out, it begins to heal that process, and then all of a sudden, guess what? Dandruff begins to go away. Or it could be an imbalance in the gut. It could be something similar to yeast buildup, or it could be a bacterial overgrowth or an imbalance in the gut. That could be a possibility. So you just have to look and see. Again, everything's in the test. You don't want to just guess. You want to guess, oh, it might be this, might be that. Could be this, could be that. You get tired of the could-bes. You want to do could-bes. You want to know that you know that you know. So those can be helpful, but again, it's really, I'm a big fan of getting tested, Karen. I think getting tested to see where the fatty acid profiles are is going to be your best bet, okay? 888-283-7272, that's 888-283-7272. What are you struggling with? Give us a call. Please let us know. We'll make it part of the show. Now, I can answer in private, too. We do that all the time. So if you want to send us an email, go to asarx.com, or you can just fire away something here on the show, call, talk to my producer, we'll do it in private. Whatever you need, okay? We're here for you each and every day. That is what we're here for. All right, let's get on the phones and go to Benjamin. Hi, Benjamin.
2: I was having real bad pain in my hips, so arthritis.
1: And you need help with that, I guess? So, yeah, with arthritis in the hips, there's a lot of different forms of arthritis, several. And first, you got to figure out what it is. And even if it's that, because a lot of times doctors will just throw the whole diagnosis of arthritis because it's just inflammation of the hip. Sounds like some crazy, scary diagnosis. It's really not. It's just a name for what it is. So you got inflammation going on in the hip. And so many times you just got to look at that and say, okay, what do I do? How do I get this corrected? And if it's wear and tear, then it's still, everybody has wear and tear in their joints. It's part of the aging process. And if you haven't done anything, there's the only way you wouldn't have any kind of wear or tear. Now we're even figuring out if you sit around and lay around, you're going to have wear and tear just from the sedentary part of the lifestyle. So it's like you're going to get it no matter what. You might as well choose how you get it. And I'd rather be up moving around and have my body functioning better. Matter of fact, they're learning now that for the arthritis, the more you move, the less the symptoms you'll have. And it can actually be beneficial to exercise when you have arthritis because it can actually improve the area. Reason is, once you start strengthening the joints around an area, whether it's like the hip joint or whatever, once you start handling those areas and getting them balanced, that's when you really start to win. Because it can actually decrease the inflammation, can decrease the pain, and you not have to do all that. So with arthritis, I would start with an anti-inflammatory diet. That's a real good thing to research and look up. If you need a copy of that, just go to the website. Our website, we're sending everybody a free copy of my hardback book, Empowering Your Health. 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We send you the book for free, okay? There's a little bit of shipping cost there. You pay for the shipping, we send you the book. And then you can get started. It's got everything in there you need. And it'll teach you everything about health that you need. Understand it. It takes you from A to Z about what's really going on with your health. It's a great, great piece that'll help you. So I would look at that first. Okay? That's where I would go first. Now, you can also do some things which I think are really important. And one of the things you got to look at when it comes to arthritis is your movement. So find out what your doctor is okay with you doing. If it's not real bad, if it's just kind of minor, I would do every form of exercise you could to strengthen that area, cardio and weight training and resistance training and body weight training, and maybe pick up a sport where you get a lot of movement in your lower body. I mean, whatever it takes, you want to get that done. You just got to have a good overall game plan to get started. That's the key. That's all you have to do, get started, okay? And then from there, you can build a solid plan around that. But, yeah, keep me posted on how that's going. And don't forget to, kind of like what I'm always talking about, is get tested. Learn what your nutritional deficiencies are. Learn what the weak areas are and the strong areas are. And more than that is, when you've got any kind of arthritis, it means your inflammation is up. And when the inflammation is up, then you've got to get to a point where you're getting the right kind of omega fats and get the balance between the sixes and the nines and the threes. So get that all tailored and taken care of, and then build a game plan around it. And that's going to carry you really the furthest. Okay? 888-283-7272. Give us a call or go to the website, asarx.com. Have you subscribed to the podcast? Like, I'm serious, have you done it yet? Because we're getting tons of calls, emails. We have to email everybody back saying, look, if you miss something on the show, or if you want to get more access to what we're doing, then subscribe to the podcast, the ASARX Experience. We put out a brand new show every single day, a brand new form of content, whether it's an interview, or maybe I rant on diabetes, or maybe I talk about how to lose weight and strip off the belly fat, or maybe I interview a physician, and we're talking about whatever we're wanting to talk about for that day. So we have all kinds of ways to encourage you and give you fresh content every day so you can thrive. Because that's what we want to do. We want to see you thrive. We want to see you grow to the next level with your health and life. That's what it's about. Okay? That's what it's about. It's about building, really, your overall fitness. It's about building your overall mental state to be able to make better decisions. It comes down to choices every single day. We'll jump in with more calls. 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
3: 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I'm Jean Burns. One of the most influential figures in the history of college sports has died. Stanley Skip Burtman, the legendary architect of LSU baseball, passed away early this morning at the Baton Rouge General with his daughters by his side. Burtman, who was beloved by his players and fans, won 5 national championships and 7 Southeastern Conference titles during his 18 years leading the Tigers. Skip Burtman was 88 years old. LSU cornerback DJ Pickett plans to keep his number 5 jersey despite the backlash from former LSU quarterback Jaden Daniels, who last wore the number. The Advocate's Cokie Riley spoke with Pickett's father and says if anyone's going to back down, it'll be the Daniels camp.
4: If anything, I think their heels are even more dug in on this. That's what his father told me, at least. And they really don't have a reason to back down. It seems like LSU is fully behind them on this whole thing.
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3: Restaurants are going the extra mile these days to ensure their produce is safe amid the cyclospora outbreak. Here's Andrew Greenstein.
6: The cyclospora outbreak has been traced back to contaminated lettuce imported from Mexico. Scott Henderson, the co-founder and CEO of Lafayette-based Salad Station, says while Louisiana is not conducive to growing lettuce, the lettuce in his restaurants is all domestically grown.
7: Our produce, A, does not come from Mexico. B, it's not pre-cut.
6: Henderson says he's been in close contact with all of his suppliers and he sent loyal customers emails reassuring them of the safety of its product. Still, the bottom line has suffered.
7: Since this has happened, it has hurt sales.
6: I'm Andrew Greenstein.
3: Louisiana is losing film industry jobs at an alarming rate. A new report from Gigster says Louisiana had the highest percentage of decline in film industry jobs since 2024. IATSE Local 478 business agent Simonette Berry on the tax incentive competition.
8: We're competing against Ireland and the UK and Bulgaria and Saudi Arabia, which now has a 60% incentive.
3: LRA.
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1: 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We're here for you each and every day. Whatever you're struggling with, we want to see you really live your potential. Because we all have potential. Are we tapping into it? No. Are we reaching it? No. Are we getting close to it? No. We want to see you live your potential. That is what it's all about. Depression is a topic that is becoming more and more relevant. More people are struggling with it than ever. And it's really good the conversation is getting started. Like, most people just kind of hid behind the curtains. It was always thought of as something that's embarrassing. Like, who is really depressed? Yet it's like antidepressants are like the number 3 prescribed medication in the world. So what does that tell you? I mean, depression is rampant. People are struggling. And people need help. And when you're depressed or you have these feelings, I just want to encourage you that you don't need to be stuck. You don't need to feel like you don't have the support around you. You don't need to feel like that you can't win. Because the reality is you can win. If you create the choices that if you start making the circumstances that you need, and we all do, if you start laying out a foundation for yourself, and that's where it all starts, okay? So the key is not getting stuck. The key is winning. The key is making a good decision. The key is believing in yourself. The key is how you talk to yourself. The key is your choices that you make every single day. All of that makes a difference. So depression is not just about feeling blue. It's a serious condition, okay? And I want to encourage you to ask for help. Like, there is no shame in asking for help. It's actually a cool thing. Because there's so many counselors and people and physicians that can help walk you through that process. And I think one of the biggest, or the worst things you can do in feeling depressed is be isolated and not tell anybody. And to struggle with it and not have that shoulder to lean on, to deal with it and to really not get the help that you need. Like, you have to make that happen. So it may be uncomfortable, but I just want to encourage you, like, no matter how your mood is, no matter how you feel, ask for help. Set that time. Get with someone. Depression doesn't have to come all at once. So it's incremental. Sometimes people don't just get blindsided with massive depression. It kind of eases in every day, right? Just kind of eases in a little bit more, a little bit more, a little bit more, and all of a sudden, boom, you're in bed all day. Can't get up, can't think straight, can't be positive, can't encourage someone else, can't work, right? Can't take care of yourself. So you want to seek support. There's so much good support. And here's some tips for taking the first step. So number one, you got to recognize that your negative feelings are part of your depression and do not reflect the reality of your situation. So just because you're feeling negative, that doesn't mean that's your reality. Understand that depression is not a sign of weakness. You're not weak if you're depressed. Like, there's physiological reasons why somebody gets depressed. There's chemicals like serotonin that get really low and people get depressed. But seek help from your doctor, or maybe it's a counselor, a pastor, a mental health professional, social worker, someone in assistance at work, maybe a counselor at your school. But avoid the temptation to isolate yourself. That is the number one thing people do when they get depressed, is they go into isolation. And if you're introverted by nature, this is going to be your first move. And I'm telling you, don't do that. Do the complete opposite. Reach out for help. Go talk to someone. When you're feeling bummed out and you're in bed, I mean, that is the game changer. When you're in bed and you're constantly tired and depressed, then it's time. Like, you got to get your butt up and you have to go talk to someone. Set an appointment, get started, start releasing it, start talking, start getting it out, and start on your road to recovery and start your road toward healing, because it's not going to happen until you're ready. Like, you have to go make that happen. Nobody's going to do that for you. You've got to step up and do that, okay? So depression is a big deal, and you can't just stay where you are. Otherwise, you'll stay where you are, if that makes any sense. Coping with depression, your friends and family can help. So here's some basics when it comes to family and friends. Ask them to listen when you need someone to talk to. Look, ask them. Say, look, I really need you to listen. Not be on your phone. Look at me. I need to talk to you. Like, ask them to listen. Ask for help with chores and errands. Look, if you're struggling, you can hardly get things done, get your family and friends to help you. Ask your family and friends to remind you to eat well, go to sleep at regular hours, and get out of the house for exercise. You may need some accountability. There's nothing wrong with that. Like, get the accountability. Ask them to go for a walk, or get with you and go to a movie, or just stop by and spend some time with you. Ask them to keep you away from the drugs and the alcohol. And ask them to be supportive and remind you that there's light at the end of the tunnel as you're in recovery. And here's the thing. Ask them to get you to your doctor or appointments on time. They may not be able to help in other ways, but they can help there. And if you feel like ever, or someone you know ever brings this up, and they feel like hurting themselves, make sure, and they don't have anybody to talk to, get them someone. Okay, you can call 911. There's a 24-hour national suicide hotline. Like, if somebody gets in that place, one thing, if they're joking, you're kind of just trying to get your attention, or just getting attention, or you can tell somebody's serious. So the number for that suicide hotline is 1-800-273-TALK. That's 1-800-273-TALK, T-A-L-K. But it takes courage. Look, depression is not easy, all right? And I can tell you that it's one of those things where it takes courage. You know, courage is facing your fear, or feeling the fear and doing it anyway. I teach my daughter that all the time. And it's facing your fear or recognizing your fear or seeing your fear and having the courage to walk through whatever you got to walk through. And that's the big key. So I want to encourage you with depression. It's a big deal. You've got to get the help. You've got to have somebody to walk with you. You've got to have somebody to support you. But ask, okay? Ask, ask, ask. That's the key. 888-283-7272. You're listening to the Asa RX Experience. 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And if you haven't subscribed to the podcast, do that as well. It'll be an encouragement to you each and every day. Candy in Gulf Shores, Alabama. I know it's not really a disease or anything, but I'm recently divorced. I have some custody with my 5-year-old boy, and there's a lot of things I wouldn't understand or even know that led to this. All I know is he's hyperactive all the time, and what do I do with that? Well, again, could it be what you've gone through relationally? Maybe. And it could be contributing to it, but if he's having these ADHD or attention hyperactivity deficit issues, then just get into his pediatrician and have a conversation. Don't let it sit. Don't just let it be, oh, it's probably because of what me and my husband went through. Don't say that. Like, focus on your son and focus on the now, not what it could be, what it might have been. Focus on the now and get him help. Because there's a lot of things nutritionally you can do with something like that. Hyperactivity, you can really take a toll on that when you get your fatty acid levels balanced. That's number one in anyone, but a child especially. And then cut out processed sugars, processed carbohydrates. When you cut all of that out, that's going to be a big deal. So there's a lot you can do. But the big thing is focusing on the brain and the brain health. So things like pyridoxal 5-phosphate, vitamin B5, pantothenic acid, and then your vitamin C, all of that's super helpful. Okay, keep me posted on how that's going. 888-283-7272. Let's get on the phones and go to Ethan. Hi, Ethan.
11: I had type 2 diabetes, and it's been reversed over a year now, but my eyes are still kind of cloudy. I need to know what it takes to clear up my eyes so I don't have to be looking through like a cloud. The doctor said it was just glucose and maybe some protein in there.
1: All right, the first thing in this conversation that I want to get after you. You were diagnosed with diabetes and it's reversed. So you're no longer diagnosed with diabetes, by the way. So I hope you have that in your head and it didn't just slip out that way. So the big thing is you don't have diabetes. If it's reversed and the numbers are back to normal, then you're back to normal. You can have something and it goes away. Okay? The cloudy vision that could be a little residual from other things. It may not even be due to diabetes and the blood sugar. It could be just inflammation in the body. It could be inflammation in the gut. It could be some of the basics that we look at and see. So, I mean, it's one of those things that you have to look at, because the cloudy vision, it could be something so simple. It could be diabetes related, but it could be a vitamin A deficiency. Because something so simple as that, vitamin A, which is the multivitamin of the eye, it could be easily caused by that. So I would do this. I would get some testing done, figure out what the deficiencies are, get with a provider that does provider-guided personalized nutrition. If you need help with that, just let us know. We can help you find someone in your area. Our lifestyle providers are amazing. They're all over the country. So we can help you find someone in your area that can help you and really walk you through the process. The other thing you want to look at, and this is super important, especially with cloudy vision, is making sure that you've got enough and that you're balanced enough with not having heavy metals. When you want to look at heavy metals in the body, there's some testing that can be done for that. Mercury a lot of times can be elevated due to food and water supply, and especially if you've eaten certain foods over a long period of time. Certain areas of the country have higher mercury levels. Certain foods, like certain fish, can do that. So a lot of my heavy fish eaters sometimes can have higher mercury levels. That can be an issue. So a lot of these can begin to wreak havoc on your health if you don't get control of it and don't really get it laid down. That's the key. So I would start there. All right? Start there. And then let me know how it goes. Go to an ophthalmologist. Don't jerk around and go to 3 different doctors. Get to an ophthalmologist. Go ahead and go straight to the specialist. Have them take a look at it. and then look at things like lutein, which is a derivative of vitamin A. Those can be very, very helpful. This is Asa Rx. 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
1: 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And grab a copy of it. It'll encourage you. It's got the anti-inflammatory diet in there. And it really lays out everything A to Z. I want to help you. I'm giving it to you as a gift, right? It's a gift. So we want to help. All right, fitter seniors can have healthier brains. Now, if you like using the term seniors, whatever, I think age is kind of irrelevant. But fitter seniors can have healthier brains. Regardless, we know this. And by the way, what I'm about to tell you is for fit seniors, but look, it's for fit 20-year-young somethings or 30 or 40 or 50. Like, it's for everyone. So good heart and lung fitness can benefit older adults' brains, the researchers report. They assessed heart and lung fitness of healthy young adults aged 18 to 31 and older adults, 55 to 74, and compared to their ability to learn and remember the names of strangers in photos, MRI scans, recorded images of their brain activity as they learned the names. The older adults had more difficulty with the memory test than the young adults, but the older adults with high levels of heart lung fitness did better on the test, showed more brain activity than when learning new names than those of their peers with lower levels of the heart and lung fitness. So the increased brain activity of those with the higher levels of heart lung fitness occurred in regions typically affected by age-related decline. The findings also suggested that heart lung fitness may also help keep the brain healthy. And as people get older, according to the researchers, the study didn't prove really a cause and effect, but they did show that when you have good heart and lung fitness, the modifiable health factor that can be improved is very strong. This was all done by a psychiatry division at the Boston University School of Medicine. Therefore, starting any exercise program, regardless of your age, can not only contribute more to the physical health, but also to memory performance and brain function. So they said this in a news release. Powerful, if you think about it. It really is. So exercise at any age is going to improve your overall health. Your nutrition at any age is going to improve your overall health. It really, all of it, it makes a huge difference all the way around. 888-283-7272. Give us a call to be part of the show. We're going to the phones right now and talk to Mark. Hi, Mark.
16: I was wanting to find out about joint pain and cod liver oil, if cod liver oil would help, and what to take.
1: Yeah, it does. I mean, with joint pain can be a result of a couple of different things. Now, you could have really, really low vitamin D levels and have joint pain. I mean, that's a given. So low vitamin D levels are very, very closely associated with a lot of the joint pains. Low serotonin, which is a brain chemical that makes you feel good. If it's low, then you could have joint pain, body aches, all of that. So see, all those go hand in hand together. Fish oil, the reason I like it, and you mentioned cod liver oil, I like the vitamin A and the vitamin D in it, but I really like fish oil. I like getting the fatty acids balanced. Fish oil is important because, number one, we can't get it in our foods. We can't get it naturally, just manufactured in our body. We have to get it from specific foods. And getting your fatty acids to balance is a challenge. A lot of people have low fatty acid levels or imbalanced fatty acid levels. And that's really the key, because everything from your immune system to your hormone system to your cells and your everything, your brain. These fatty acids play a role. And if they're not balanced out, if they're not really where they need to be, then you're going to struggle. You're going to have a hard time. And you have to make a difference by the choices you're making. Like, no doubt about it. It does not happen any other way. So I would look at a place, fish oil, at least get 14 grams a day. All right. That's kind of the gold standard. People say just take a little bit here and there. No, 14 grams a day is really what you want to shoot for. So a concentrated version of that, getting enough of it, it really does play a role, and it makes a difference. And the way you feel, it'll make a difference. Like, it's no joke. Getting the right kind of fatty acids in and balancing that out with your body is going to make you feel different. All the processes in the body start to work better. Everything. So it's putting a good game plan together, and it's causing the body to work great and build a solid system around it. That's where you really begin to win the game. So your joint pain many times could just be inflammation. That's why the anti-inflammatory diet is a good way to go. Eating equal amounts of lean protein sources like chicken, fish, beef, or eggs, or low glycemic carbohydrates, the form of fruits and veggies, especially a lot of greens, and then your healthy fats, almonds, walnuts, cashews, macadamia nuts, avocados. When you're eating like that, you're cutting out inflammation, you're increasing the body's ability to not have the joint aches and pains. See? That's the key. So you want to get your body to dial in. Okay, you want to get your body to really get down and get balanced. Because once that happens, then the joint pain, the inflammation, a lot of that will go away. It's nutrition related, right? So you give the body what it needs, you find out what the deficiency is in the body, give the body what it needs, and watch what happens. And that's why people leave away fatty acids when they talk to joint pain. They don't even think about it. So the two go hand in hand, must go hand in hand. Hey, if you haven't picked up a copy of our free book, go to myfreehealthbook.com. It's my international bestseller, hard copy. Look, I want to give it to you for free, totally free. All you got to do is cover a little bit of shipping costs, whatever it costs to get it to you. And you get it in your hands and read it. Be a blessing. Tell other people about it. Learn what it means to really be healthy. 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It's what it's about. 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

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Or you can always send me an email, a new prescription for a new you, America. On the rise right now in America is a condition called gout. And if you've never heard of gout, or if you've never experienced gout, it is a form of arthritis called gouty arthritis. And it's where there's a buildup of uric acid crystals in the body. We see so much of that now. Disease, health challenges, as I like to call them, are on the rise. And a lot of the little ones that can be nagging more than anything, like gout, are coming on because of what we're, so many Americans really are dealing with obesity. Obesity, being overweight. Overweight right now, the statistic is about 65% of Americans are overweight. 35% are obese, which means their obesity is contributing to their major health challenges. And gout, being a form of arthritis, is one of them. And it's really kicked in recently, they're saying this year. It's really what it is, a condition it forms when what we call uric acid crystals, byproducts of proteins, build up in the joints. And they're more common in men than women, but they can show up more, say, in the wrist, in the big toe, in the hip. They can show in different areas. It's now affecting about 8 million people, which is about 4% of the population. And the risk increases, of course, with age. It's an inflammatory arthritis formed by these uric acid crystals. And the pain's unbelievable. There's a warmness, a redness that comes into a joint, and usually takes a while to subside. Several medications are out that can help them, but really it's getting down to the preventative side. It's more the prevention. You know, what are we doing with all of our health challenges on the front end to make sure that we don't end up getting it? See, the problem is right now in America, what we do and the way our system is set up is we just go along living our life, eating the wrong kind of foods, inflammatory foods, just mind our own business, doing our own thing, and then all of a sudden, whoop, the body breaks down. We get sick. Blood pressure goes up, go to the doctor, diabetes, blood sugar, you start getting sick, you start getting weak. And so here you are, now you're taking two medications. You're taking metformin, you're taking lisinopril, and you don't know how you had diabetes and high blood pressure, but you could it be that it's because you gained 40 pounds in the last 3 years? Maybe. Could it be that you haven't exercised in the last 5 years because now you've got a desk job and you become so tired that all you can do is work all day, go home, eat, and sleep, and that's it? So you become sedentary, and now your body's not moving the way that it used to. Well, could it be? Whose fault is that? It's not anyone else's but yours. It is. We have to take responsibility for our own health. We don't want to hear that, really. It's not really the most pleasant message, but it's the truth. And so what we have to do is start making some radical shifts in the way that we live. But the study now that they've done is doing random blood works, of course, with different people. And it affects about 43 million adults right now in the U.S. There's medical evidence that indicates that gout is associated with metabolic syndrome, which is characterized by obesity, insulin resistance, high blood pressure, and blood fat issues, which can cause an increase of cholesterol, leading to heart attacks. So the researchers say the obesity epidemic and growing hypertension rates seem to be associated with increases of gout. And the research team examined data from the latest National Health and Nutrition Examination, surveying about 5,000 people. And the participants were asked about their history of gout and whether the condition had been diagnosed by their healthcare professional. And according to the data, about 1 to 3% had elevated uric acid levels, which is actually fairly high. And in 2008, 6% of the men, 2% of the women were diagnosed with gout, but the uric acid levels had increased about 20% over the last 10 years. So we've seen an increase, and they're saying it's on the rise. Here's the bottom line. Uric acid crystals are going to increase in the body when our bodies are not digesting and handling protein very well. So because we're eating so many processed foods, because we're eating so many foods that can't be broken down that well, we don't have enough enzymes in our food anymore. We definitely have a decrease of hydrochloric acid due to a lot of the stress that we're under in our daily lives. We're not breaking down our food like we used to. We're only as good as the food we can digest, absorb, and assimilate. We're only as good as that. And so getting into a place where you can get your lifestyle in order,
get yourself into a place where you can function at a better level, you can digest your food better, you can make better food choices, you can drink more water, you can sleep better, you can start exercising more. Nothing is going to change until we change. And so, I mean, gout is just another condition, another health challenge that's quote-unquote on the rise because of our choices. Our lifestyle choices every single day, they determine our health. And nothing is going to change. Our rates of cancer, diabetes, heart disease, they're going to increase. And as the years go by, they're going to have these, all these crazy statistics that are saying, well, cancer's on the rise, or gout's on the rise, or arthritis is on the rise. Well, of course it's on the rise, because our poor choices are on the rise. We're not educating ourselves on what it takes to be healthy. We're not educating ourselves and taking the responsibility. I mean, hey, don't get me wrong. The internet will show you the hottest health tip of the day. AOL, Yahoo, Gmail, they'll all show you the latest tip of the day. And, oh, that's nice. And, oh, broccoli helps cancer. And, oh, I should get my servings of fruits and vegetables. And, oh, here I go to the fast food place again today for lunch. Not making any choices, not making any changes. That's nice for people that want to be healthy. And, yeah, maybe I'll start eating some broccoli. And then all of a sudden you get a diagnosis of high blood pressure. You get a little dizzy at work. You stand up out of your chair, feel lightheaded, feel like you're going to fall down. You're 42.

0: Your dad died at 48 of a heart attack. You got a wife. You have three kids. And now all of a sudden, you've never taken a medicine in your life outside of an aspirin or ibuprofen. Now you stand up. You get dizzy. You think something's kind of weird. I better go to my doctor. You go to your doctor. Your blood pressure is 170 over 100. Doc puts you on medicine. Now you're on the roller coaster. Medicine gets it down. But that's not enough for you to change. No. Mm-mm. You can take a little pill and keep living like you were living. So another 10 years goes by. In that 10 years, you've never made the change. Never exercised. You've gained another 30 pounds. Cholesterol's been accumulating over a long period of time. You still eat poor foods. Never made the choice. Never made the change. Drop all the junk food and start eating well. If you start not being sedentary and start exercising, if you start sleeping better, if you start drinking more water, cut out the sodas, the coffees, and so much of the tea, your body will respond. And just because you've been diagnosed with three different health challenges doesn't mean that your body can't recover. If the body can get sick, it can get well. And I get sick and tired of seeing so many people suffer with their health. People that just don't know. And if they knew, they could thrive and live a great life. And that's what it's about on this show. So my challenge is that with obesity being the epidemic that it is, and people being overweight and people not changing their lives, it's about creating change, lasting change. Because if you change and make that decision that you want to get well, not only will you change your own health, but you can transform a generation in your family and their kids and the kids thereafter.
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1: 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Welcome back to the show. Check us out on the web. We're here for you each and every day. No matter what you're struggling with, remember, if the body can get sick, the good news is the body can get well, right? Lifestyles are medicine. Every single day you've got the ability to make radical changes in your health and radical changes in your life. I don't care how bad yesterday was. It doesn't matter. You get a chance to make a brand new day today. New habits, new choices, new relationships, new eating habits, new exercise habits. I talk to people all the time, and I find people that get so discouraged when they are in a place where they need to lose weight, or now they've been diagnosed with something like diabetes, or they've been given a bad prognosis. But, I mean, the thing is, with every day, it brings the ability to have a brand new slate that you can completely write yourself. I think that's amazing. And the thing about any kind of health care is to realize that you're not stuck where you are. Just because you've been given some kind of diagnosis and just because maybe you've been overweight for the last 15 years, that doesn't matter. What do you want today? What are you going to not settle for today? And what will you work hard for today? And it comes down to that. So your choices that you make every single day, that's what's going to determine your future. All right? Show me the people you hang out with, the top five people you hang out with, and show me the books that you read, and I'm going to show you where you'll be in 5 years. It's true. So your mind and your relationship and your abilities, when it comes down to your health, health is not left to chance. All right? You're not left to chance. I've been working out, and I've built a physique that's over, I mean, really, I've gained over 100 pounds of muscle in the last 20-something years, okay? And that's not by chance. That's eating 6-7 meals a day, every single day, 25 years. That's not missing a day working out 25 years, and I have not missed a day. And that is consistency. It's all of that. So that doesn't happen. You know, you don't get $1 million in your bank account by chance. All right, you can win the lottery, but most people, if you look at the statistics, most people that have no money and then they win the lottery, they lose all the money because they don't know how to get the money in the first place. So if you know how to get it, you know how to keep it 9 times out of 10. So that's the thing. So it comes down to our habits, comes down to our choices every single day, and that's what we have to focus on, is how to build those habits. So on this show, this is what we want to do. Go to the website. Go there. You can easily check in. We've got lifestyle providers around the country that can help you. I've got a brand new health resort in Florida. We want to invite you to come. More on that to come. And information will be at the website and our email list. You'll get all kinds of updates on that. But we have a resort now that you can come to for between 1 and 3 days. You can come in a group. We're going to have group settings. And then also you can come individually. If you're really private and you want that one-on-one, it can help you reverse most of the metabolic conditions, reverse obesity, reverse diabetes. Yes, I just said that. Reverse things like high blood pressure. Okay, reverse high triglycerides, reverse high cholesterol. You can reverse these things. These are some of the conditions that you can reverse, and they're all lifestyle related. And so if you want to learn how to do that and you want to have a team that can help you reverse these conditions and get out from where you are, then that's what I would look at, okay? And let us know. If you need help, you want to come down to Florida, to a beautiful resort down there, and be 100% focused on you, and learn the lifestyle principles of what it takes to get out from where you are, you let us know. Go to the website. You want to learn how to get in shape, get your body in shape, get your mind in shape. We can help you do that. All right, email that came in. Maria in Las Vegas, Nevada said, I'm 36, and my question is, I was diagnosed with TPO antibodies on the thyroid, okay? I'll explain that in a minute. So the doctor told me my thyroid gland function is still normal. What does it mean when I have all this going on? And what does it mean to have the antibodies in the thyroid gland? And what does all that mean? So one of the things you have to look at in something like this is the thyroid antibodies. Basically, it's called Hashimoto's thyroiditis. Okay, Hashimoto's is a condition. It's an autoimmune condition where the immune system of the body thinks that it needs to attack itself. It needs to attack the thyroid. Something's wrong with the thyroid. So it thinks it needs to attack it, right? Like it's an invader. The challenge with that is that when the body starts attacking the thyroid, it cuts down the function. It can make it go fast. It can make it go slow. So there's variables with that that you have to look at. And that's one of the big keys we need to look at in something like this, is to make sure that it stays really not active. So autoimmune conditions are like this. You can't, once the light switch is turned on, you can't turn it off. Okay? Once the thyroid has a condition like that, the light switch is on. The best thing you can do is put a dimmer switch on it. And the dimmer switch is to hold the fort down, keep everything low, so that it doesn't really flare up. Okay? Medications are given by your physician, and that's pretty normal. But at the end of the day, with TPO antibodies that are up, you got to figure out the triggers for what's causing it. So an anti-inflammatory-based diet really needs to be looked at. You also got to look at omega-3 fatty acid levels and also iodine levels. Iodine is a trace mineral that's used by the thyroid in a great way, and we're heavily deficient in it. Matter of fact, in America, we're extremely deficient in it. The Japanese get 13.9 milligrams of iodine. And we get like, 450 micrograms maybe in our diet, if that. So that depends on how many eggs you're eating, because the iodized salt is a joke. I mean, it's been added to the salt and it's a complete joke. We don't get anything out of that. So you have to look at your iodine levels, and that's a test that can be done easily by your physician. If you need help with that, just get in touch with us. 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It's all in the testing. 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What side of the immune system is elevated? 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And that can be completely suppressed naturally. 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
3: I'm John Burns. Heartbreaking news for Louisiana and the world of baseball as legendary baseball coach Skip Bertman passes away at the age of 88. Bertman took a program at LSU that had very little interest on campus and produced 5 national championships in the 90s. After his Hall of Fame coaching career, he served as athletics director in the 2000s. LSU sophomore cornerback DJ Pickett will not be changing his number 5 despite reaction from Heisman-winning quarterback Jaden Daniels. Here's Jeff Palermo.
4: The Advocate's Cokie Riley says Daniels' public cease and desist has only made the Pickett family dig their heels in.
5: I think if you're going to see anyone backtrack, it's probably going to be the Daniels side.
4: Riley says that's because of the public backlash Daniels has already received. Pickett and his 10 siblings all wear the number 5 because his oldest brother, Jalen, wore it in college.
5: The tradition that his brother started and just turned into a point of pride.
4: Riley says the Pickett family is disappointed in former LSU coach Brian Kelly and in the Daniels camp for making this a national controversy. I'm Jeff Palermo.
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3: Amid the cyclospora outbreak, restaurants, especially those that specialize in salads, are going the extra mile to reassure diners that the produce they serve is safe. Scott Henderson, co-founder and CEO of Lafayette-based Salad Station, says while the lettuce responsible for the outbreak was imported from Mexico, his company's lettuce is not imported at all.
9: Our lettuces are sourced from Salinas Valley in California and in Yuma, Arizona, depending on the growing season, but our lettuces are always domestic.
3: The Oxner Transplant Institute completed its 10,000th organ transplant dating back to the Gulf South's first heart transplant in 1970. That milestone puts the Institute among the top 40 transplant centers in the country. And Institute Director Dr. Ari Cohen says it's a deeply personal vocation.
10: I remember every single patient that we've transplanted. I get a lot of joy from hearing how they've gone on and continue to live the life they have. And many of our patients remain in contact with us lifelong.
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14: 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Welcome back to the show. 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We're here for you each and every day. Lifestyle's the medicine. Your choices matter. So if you're a baby boomer and you're saying, hey, you know what, I don't want to get sick, or hey, I'm starting to take medicine, and what's up with that? Like, I don't want to do that. I watch my parents take medicine. I don't want to take it. All of a sudden, you look in the mirror, and you're 55, and you're like, what happened? I thought I was 35. Where did 35 go? Here's the key, okay? Cool thing about it is that you're in an age bracket right now where you're good, all right? You can make some pretty strong changes and transitions and do really, really well. If you're 65 and up, you really got to get aggressive with your health. I talked to someone the other day that was 80, spinal stenosis, and had just had a minor stroke, and I told her, I said, you know, it's a tough conversation because it's one of those things where when somebody has really bad habits and then they it's like a wake-up call, right? A stroke or back pain or whatever can be a wake-up call. And what we're really, really big about is we don't want the wake-up call to be the call, right? We don't want the wake-up call to be the thing that snaps you into gear. You don't need to be snapped into gear at 80. You need to be snapped into gear at 50 and then have, when you're 80, it's amazing, right? You don't hurt, you feel good, you got great mobility, your mind's clear. Everybody want that? I mean, I want that, right? So if you're in your 50s right now and you're listening, if you're in your 30s right now and you're listening, if you're in your 20s right now and you're listening, stay ahead of the game. That's what we want to help you do. On this show, it's all about that. It's about staying ahead of the game and realizing that you have everything you need to live well and to thrive. 888-283-7272. Let's get on the phone with Megan. Hi, Megan.
11: I smoked from 1969 to 1989. And the way I quit is I bought a carton of cigarettes and a pack of lighters and put them on my refrigerator and said, I choose to quit. That was the only way I could. If I got without them, I wanted them. God bless anybody that chooses to quit.
14: Love it. It's great. You know, that's the deal. I mean, Megan, that's a great testimony, and just, it's, I love putting things in front of you. I love the idea of saying, you know what, here is what I've done for 20 years, and here's what I'm not going to do anymore. I'm going to put this on the refrigerator, right? I'm going to put this on the refrigerator, and I'm going to say no more, like never again. Like, I'm not going to do that ever again. Because you know what it stands for, and you know what it does to your health, and you know what it can do to your health. Putting it up there just is creating that stance. It's creating that position of you're not going to take it anymore. And you've got too much to live for. You've got too many people that love you and need you. And you've had it. So the cool thing about smoking that I love, number one, if you've been smoking for a long time, you've got COPD, or if you've got some kind of damage to the lungs, I want to give you some encouragement. There's a new form of medicine that's out. Our lifestyle providers actually use this style treatment, but it's called stem cell therapy. In stem cell therapy, there's embryonic stem cells and mesenchymal stem cells. Embryonic are the ones that George Bush, President Bush, outlawed and said no more. Science said we're not going to do that because that's where they were thinking about where they can develop people and all. Mesenchymal stem cells is more the restorative version of the stem cells. It's where they can go in and put stem cells in. It can regrow cartilage in a knee, or it can help repair a muscle in a shoulder or a torn rotator cuff. You with me? They can help regenerate nerves. It can help what we call repair and regenerate an area. Well, what we found is with mesenchymal stem cells, they're still doing studies on it, but they have had success. I mean, there's clinics that just do COPD. And that's it. There's clinics that actually just do that. And with the COPD, it's a major deal. Right? I mean, that's a death sentence for a lot of people. You get COPD, and it's just like, and it's not if, it's when. But they're actually having recovery ability with COPD and people that have COPD. So that's one option. Stem cells are a viable option for treatment. Again, it's not, it's cleared by the FDA. There's not a ton of evidence yet because they haven't had time to do all the studies. But we know it's been going on for 20 years in Europe. We know they got studies. And there's phenomenal results. So, something to think about. Here's the other piece. If you don't have COPD and you quit smoking, the good news is that when you quit smoking, the lungs can regenerate, and they will regenerate in about 8 years. So all the damage on the inside of the lungs, all the damaged tissue, can regenerate. Now, there's an amino acid that you want to look at utilizing, because this amino acid is known to help regenerate and repair the tissue that's in the lungs. And it's called L-taurine, T-A-U-R-I-N-E, L-taurine. Taurine is phenomenal at doing this. Very, very helpful, and just an absolute powerhouse at helping the body along those lines. So a couple things when you're dealing with COPD that you can look at that can make a tremendous difference in what you're doing. So be encouraged. Okay, Tom Brady, who loves Tom Brady, right? Top quarterback. Well, guess what? He promotes a lot of muscle pliability for better health. At 40, Tom Brady shows no signs of slowing down his game. New England Patriots quarterback. Of course, we all saw, hopefully everybody saw, the Super Bowl that he and actually just did an amazing performance. But Brady says performance that he has now at 40-plus is due to his unique fitness and diet routine. It's described in his new book, The TB12 Method, How to Achieve a Lifetime of Sustained Peak Performance. And he was interviewed, of course, been interviewed by everybody, but Norm O'Donnell, CBS Sunday Morning, asked him. And he said, I think it's what we've been educated on. It's about lengthening and softening the muscles. The pliability is what's really kept him physically fit. He said if you can keep the muscles pliable, hopefully, you know, limit the intensity or limit injury altogether. He said that's one of the keys to his longevity. He credits his longevity to a more holistic approach to fitness. He credits a lot of his pliability in helping him prevent injuries to his diet. And so he looked at a couple things. He said his treatments that he started working on in some of the alternative fields with chiropractic care, acupuncture, and then, of course, massage therapy, putting those into play have been very helpful. But it's vital. So here's it in a nutshell, okay, with what he's talking about. If you want longevity and peak performance and high performance, there's a couple things you got to look at. Number one is your nutrition is number one, okay? Everybody thinks to be healthy, you exercise. You exercise, you're going to be healthy. But I'm telling you right now that to have longevity, to be a top athlete, you can take drugs, but they're only going to take you so far. You cannot drug your way out of a good diet, okay? Your eating habits are terrible. Your exercise is mediocre. You're going to have a lifespan, very short lifespan as an athlete. So your nutrition is first. Your recovery ability is second. You got to focus on recovery. What are you doing to recover? Sleep. Are you doing things to recover the muscles, any type of weaknesses? So your recovery ability is number two. And then your training, your exercise is number three. So nutrition first, recovery second, training third. It's in that order. And so if anybody tells you anything else like that, they're trying to sell you something. That's the reality of it. So to get where you need to go, that's the absolute key that you want to look for. So I would focus in on that more than anything. Okay, 888-283-7272. That's 888-283-7272. That's 888-283-7272. Let's get to the phones and go to Abby. Hi, Abby.
15: My daughter has been plagued with horrific nightmares for the past 6 months or so. She went through a divorce 3 years ago, went through a lot of stress there, and she has a very stressful job. She is on Zoloft now, but the nightmares are still recurring, and I wondered if you have any suggestions as to what she might do. Thank you.
14: Yeah, you're welcome. The sleep issues are one of the big things. You've got to look at neurotransmitters. So brain chemistry plays a big role when it comes down to sleep. All right, so sleep, you have to look at one of the big keys with sleep is getting a test done that can check and see what all the different brain chemicals are doing. There's a urine test that can be done to check on things like GABA, acetylcholine, dopamine. And those are important because if those brain chemicals or neurotransmitters are not balanced out, then she's not going to be able to get the sleep that she needs. She's not, regardless of what's going on in her life, those have to be balanced. If you've got one high and one low or all of them high or something too low. So the testing is important, right? Our health coach providers can always help you. If you need help with that, just let us know. But sleep's a big deal. I would say it's one of the tops. If you're not sleeping, there's going to be a major issue, okay? Body's not going to work the way it needs to, not going to function the way it needs to. I mean, it's a big deal to sleep well. So I would first and foremost work on that. And again, you can look at different herbs and whatnot to help, but a good sleep routine is another big one too. So the routine can be dimming the lights, cutting off the blue light, okay? So meaning the phone. And not getting any computer or screen time after about 8 o'clock, 9 o'clock, if she's planning on going to bed by 11, okay? So you want to have a really good routine for her where she has the low lights because there's the thing called a pineal gland. It's in the brain. And when there's too much light, it stimulates it, and then it doesn't release the amount of melatonin that it needs for the brain to have for it to get sleep. So we call it sleep hygiene or sleep routine needs to happen. And that's one of the big things, okay? Keep it posted there. 888-283-7272.
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14: Lines are open, 888-283-7272. That's 888-283-7272. Welcome back to the show. We're so glad you're with us. Check us out on the web. I'm here for you each and every day. Let's kick off with Jerome. Hi, Jerome.
1: I wanted to know about a hereditary gene testing. My doctor was asking me if I about family history of cancer, and I wanted to know if he had any thoughts or ideas on genetic testing for predisposition for cancer.
14: It's a great question, Jerome. I actually like it. I think it's great. It's one of those things where the companies, and there's different ones out there, but the testing is great. I mean, the genes are the genes, right? So they've got ways now to really modify and look and see exactly where any of the issues could be potentially. And it's pretty amazing, actually, to see that. So it's a very, very, very cool thing, and very, I think it's a fairly, I mean, it's not that expensive, maybe, what, $300-$400. But at the end of the day, that's testing you only have to do once. And once you know that genetic pattern, then you can customize a lot of different nutritional protocols. You can customize exercise patterns. We've got a whole system that we utilize based on your genetics about how you train, how you exercise, how you eat. And it'll change and reconstruct body composition for what you need. So it's one of those things where I think it's extremely powerful, and it's the future of medicine. I mean, regenerative medicine with stem cell therapy and all that is coming on strong, and I think DNA testing and customizing plans, personalized medicine, I think is what they're calling it, but personalized medicine is in a place right now where I think it's vital, and I think it's a game changer. So people that are in their teens right now have no idea how great they have it with what we have lifestyle, from a lifestyle perspective of choices that they can choose. I mean, the foods that they can choose for their overall health is just amazing. And the longevity that now can be created based on our choices is pretty strong. So, yeah, I think the testing is great. Answer your question. And I think it should be done. People get freaked out about their information being given out and all that. Man, I understand that. So it's one of those things, though, if you really want a good map of where you are and where things are headed and when they could be headed, then it's a good way to go. 888-283-7272. That's 888-283-7272. So glad you're with us. If you haven't checked out our website, if you're looking for a lifestyle provider, that's someone in your area that believes just like we do, just give us a call and we can help you find someone. And our new health resort is in Florida. If you want to come take a visit with this beautiful five-star resort, you can come hang with us for 1 to 3 days, personalized, one-on-one, or you can come in our group settings when we offer our short camps settings, as we call it. But if you want to learn how to reverse diabetes, yes, reverse diabetes, reverse high blood pressure, reverse obesity, reverse triglycerides, and reverse high cholesterol, a lot of the basic metabolic conditions, if you want to learn how to do that, then you can easily come down, just call our office, you call our office, and we can help you walk through that entire process. And we want to be here to help you each and every day. 888-283-7272. Sherry in New York sent us an email. Said, do you know why blood pressure escalates when I watch TV, use the computer, work with numbers? I bought an anti-glare screen for the computer, but it really hasn't helped. Maybe it could be what you're watching on TV. Maybe it could be how you're using the computer. Or maybe it could be that those numbers you're checking could be stressing you out. So for whatever reason, look, here's the thing. Even though it might be entertainment, if it's work-related, that's another issue. But all these gadgets that we have, they're not designed to decrease stress. Okay? They don't decrease stress. So no matter what you're doing, it stimulates the brain. Matter of fact, I think our brains are overstimulated. I think we're overstimulated by all the tablets and all the different kind of digital information that we have, I think that we need to take it down a notch, in my opinion, to really make a difference. Okay, 888-283-7272. That's 888-283-7272. Give us a call or go to the website. Let's get to Brittany. Hi, Brittany.
5: I have a problem. My mouth always very moist. And like, sometimes I talk, just like I'm making bubbles in my mouth. I know it's normal that saliva goes loud when you do speak to another person when you're talking. But my main concern is just my mouth always full of saliva. It's always moist. And I'm talking, and sometimes be bubbles, and I just don't understand that. What causes that?
14: Yeah, so the dry mouth, of course, can be something as serious as Sjögren's syndrome, which is an autoimmune condition. And that can be done by testing. Go to your physician, get tested, and get everything looked at. They can do some basic in-house testing, and the blood work and all that will show it. But at the end of the day, if you want to step back and look at the basics, look at things like, are you drinking enough water? Are you getting enough fluids in every day? I mean, most people, when I tell them how much to drink, they're shocked. Like this, oh, yeah, I can do that. I'll say drink 100 ounces of water a day. Oh, no problem. I drink 8 ounces a day, or eight cups a day or whatever. All right? So you put them on that, and all of a sudden, guess what? They drink about 30 ounces, and they feel like they're going to throw up. They're like, this is too much water. I can't take it. We're so dehydrated. So a lot of times dry mouth is not some medical condition. A lot of times heavily dry mouth is the fact you're not drinking enough. And increasing your water intake. Another thing is a fatty acid deficiency. So if you're not getting enough omega-3 fatty acids, then it can cause extreme dry mouth and can cause your body to...
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26: Breaking news hour from Town Hall, Amit Thomason. A key driver of the American economy, retail sales weakened last month, according to newly released government figures. Less expensive gasoline played a role in the spending slump. Retail sales slipped 0.6% last month, the steepest decline since May 2025. Rescue efforts continue in earthquake-stricken Colombia, even as authorities acknowledge the likelihood of finding survivors from Monday's quake is growing slimmer by the hour.
27: Search teams raising fists to call for silence as they listen for signs of life in the rubble. While the new president, Abelardo de la Escriella, says nearly 400 people remain missing, civilian-run databases put the number 10 times higher.
26: And that's correspondent Ben Thomas. The United Arab Emirates blames Iran for drone attacks on two tankers operated by a state-owned oil company as they move through the Strait of Hormuz. No casualties, but it does underscore the dangers faced by vessels as they seek to navigate the international waterway, which, according to former Trump National Security Advisor K.T. McFarland, is becoming increasingly less important.
3: So what has President Trump done? Other presidents have tried to ameliorate Iran or jolly Iran or let them do what they wanted or thought they could churn them out of it. But what President Reagan and what President Trump has done, he says, I'll just make the Strait of Hormuz irrelevant. The Strait's irrelevant now. Why? The countries in the region are no longer afraid of Iran. They're getting their oil to market by pipeline. And as every day goes on, more pipelines are built and fortified, so more and more oil will move by pipeline. The UAE already moves 85% of its oil by pipeline.
26: K.T. McFarland speaking with the Salem Radio Network. Watching Wall Street this hour ahead of the opening bell, Dow futures are down 70 points. The Nasdaq futures, 82 points higher. More on these stories at townhall.com.
6: We're going into the weekend with a continuation of all the heat. The heat advisory in effect today is going to be going on from 11 a.m. till 8 p.m. when the hottest part of the day will bring you dangerous heat indices up there into mid and even upper 100s. Actual highs go to the upper 90s today. And the high temperatures of the day today could be touching even near 100 in a few locations far north shore. As far as any rain chance, 10% or so at best today and again tomorrow. By Sunday, that rain chance could get bumped up a little bit, but not by much, with partly to mostly sunny skies. Those two systems out in the Atlantic continue to show no signs of real organization or development.
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26: Reform UK leader Nigel Farage has beaten a most unconventional candidate, comedian Count Binface, in a widely mocked British election.
8: The result of Thursday's vote means the Reform Party leader, Nigel Farage, regains the Clapton seat in Parliament he quit a month ago. He decided in July, while being investigated over a $6.7 million gift from a crypto billionaire overseas, that he would run for the open seat to prove he had voters' support. The trash can wearing comic candidate Count Binface is a serial candidate who's challenged prime ministers past and present. He became the default challenger after the major parties like the Conservatives boycotted the election as a stunt. I'm Charles de Ledesma.
26: Ash from Sicily's Mount Etna has forced the closure of the island's largest airport for the fifth consecutive day. Hundreds of summer holiday travelers stranded during the biggest travel week of the year. Townhall.com. President Trump's name may again adorn the Kennedy Center.
9: The hand-picked board of the Kennedy Center has voted to move forward with a two-year closure to allow for renovation work called for by President Trump.
10: And we're going to have something that when it opens, it's going to be brand new, beautiful.
9: The board is also naming the plaza in front after Trump and putting his name back on the facade. The new inscription would read, the John F. Kennedy Center for the Performing Arts, restored and renovated by President Donald Trump. It's not yet clear if that would run afoul of a May court order by a U.S. district judge who blocked the closure as ill-informed and said Trump's name had been added illegally. Ohio Congresswoman Joyce Beatty, who filed the lawsuit opposing the changes, called the latest development a transparent effort to circumvent the court's ruling. Jennifer King, Washington.
26: Arizona State University is offering a new bachelor's degree in content creation. Critics question the value of such a degree, but proponents insist content creation is a viable career path these days. Town Hall.
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0: missions, bouncing down the road, everybody's his mission. 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
1: And God bless all out there. You are now listening to The Founders Show, the voice of the Founding Fathers, your Founding Fathers, coming to you deep within the bowels of those mystic and cryptic alligator swamps of the Big Easy, that old Crescent City, New Orleans, Louisiana, and high up on top of that old Liberty Cypress tree, draped in Spanish moss, way out on the Eagle's Branch, is none other than your spin Gary Baba of the Republic, Chaplain High McHenry, with
2: Christopher Tidmore, your roving reporter, resident radical moderate, and associate editor of the Louisiana Weekly newspaper at louisianaweekly.net. And hi, we've got a lot to talk about on today's show. We're going to talk about Cassidy's vote. We're going to talk about the upcoming elections, some commentary on the local elected officials, particularly in Jefferson Parish, as their terms of office are going up and Cynthia Lee Chiang is ending her two terms as parish president. We'll talk about that and talk about some other developments in D.C., but I'm going to start off with something a little bit broader. I had the privilege of driving down to Plaquemines Parish and coming to the Venture Global facility in Lower Plaquemine, the LNG facility, and it's extraordinary. What they managed to do is revolutionize the production of LNG as well as it by doing each individual piece of the production of the liquid natural gas so that, you know, it's not from beginning to end, from soup to nuts, but it's in each part so it can be very efficient. You can maximize abilities in each part. But the thing that actually impressed me the most, believe it or not, was the rail around it. There's this huge iron fence, and it's about 29 to 30 feet tall, and it's 60 feet deep into the ground, except at places where it's 29 feet deep. And one of the things, Hyde, that's interesting about all of this is that the actual foundations that are 129 feet deep are enough to support and keep all of Venture Global dry if the entire Gulf were to surround the place for days, weeks, or months. It is a protection because they are outside of the flood protection zone to keep this that area completely dry no matter what the environmental conditions are. And literally, they could be an island in and of themselves. And what it reminded me of is how little since Hurricane Katrina we had done to really protect our coast. Now, there is an argument going on about the planet's warming. But I think, given the wildfires in Canada, and I myself am on my way to Calgary and then to Merritt, British Columbia, which is right where the wildfires will be this week. And it should be an interesting trip. I'm going up on a gondola in Banff, and I'm going to see it from above, and I'll have a full report on that. But it is an extraordinary trip, so I'm going where the wildfires are to see whether or not the planet is actually getting considerably warmer. Whether this is caused by man or not, we can debate this. I think the debate as to whether or not the planet is getting warmer, it could be natural, it could be we're coming out of a 500-year warming cycle. We are getting warmer, which means that icebergs are melting, and it means water is rising. And South Louisiana, regardless of whether you agree with what I just said or not, needs better coastal protection, better hurricane protection. Our 500-year protection that we got now has gone down to 100 years because a lot of that protection is sunk or it's not as good as it was when it was built after Hurricane Katrina. And we face a situation where the New Orleans area and all of South Louisiana could face oceans as much as 4 feet higher in the next 100 years. That's not climate alarmism. You can say that has nothing to do with human activity. It's just the fact that we do know that icebergs are getting a lot colder. And I'm in actually Armstrong Airport as I phone this into you, so if you hear some ambient noise, please forgive me, ladies and gentlemen. But the fact is, we have to protect our coasts. And I kept looking at those walls at Venture Global and kept asking myself the question. They took it seriously. You could have all of Plaquemines Parish underwater and they're still operating. And why don't we take it seriously for the rest of the region? The Corps of Engineers told Venture Global that they only needed to go down to 32 feet, which is what our flood protections are. hired an independent analyst who said you need 60 feet with foundations going to 129 feet. This is expensive. It's part of the reason we don't talk about it. Nobody wants to pay higher taxes. Nobody wants to do this. But none of us want to have our houses flooded like Hurricane Katrina. If water goes up another 4 feet, interestingly, parts of New Orleans that were built before 1880 are pretty safe. Areas on a ridge, whether it's Old Metairie or the Gentilly Ridge and all that, they're pretty safe. Everybody else is underwater. Could happen sometime in the next century. And it doesn't have to happen like everything's underwater. It could be storm surge, where everything's flooded out. We have to be prepared for that. But the thing that really intrigues me is not New Orleans, which is actually better protected than those to our north. If you live in St. Tammany Parish, or particularly in Tangipahoa, if you live in Mandeville, you live in Hammond, you're in terrible danger because there is no coastal protection for you. There are no levees on Old Mandeville. I love walking along the river, but the fact is, the lake rises by 4 feet, Old Mandeville and most of Mandeville itself is underwater. So how do you get around this? You have to build a floodgate at the Chef Pass and the Regulators. We've talked about this before. There apparently are now official plans to create this, but it is something on the level of building the Hoover Dam. It will require a massive national and international effort. And I don't see our leaders in Washington lobbying the Trump administration for this level of things. We're going to talk about Bill Cassidy later in this program. And he gave a very key vote this past week or so, 2 weeks now, for Todd Blanche. And I keep going to ask the question, what did he get for it? He's talking a lot about Social Security solvency. I believe that's one of our major issues. But I think us not fluting and developing gills might be a bigger issue. What's fascinating is nobody in politics is paying attention to this because right now it's not a clear and present danger. All of this could be taken care of over time and not that expensively over a series of years, but nobody's going to put up any money until there's a major natural disaster, a la Hurricane Katrina. But you of all people know what happens when we really do flood. You know, for years people had warned that the 17th Street and London Avenue canal supports were not good, they had been dredged under, and that the city, which has more canals than Venice does, could easily be put into a position where it could be completely flooded. And no one did anything until it was too late. When I looked at those walls at Venture Global, I said these people are being proactive because the stockholders require it. But we are the stockholders, ladies and gentlemen, of our republic. And we're the voters, we're the electorate, we're the bosses. Why don't we require that? Your thoughts, Hein?
1: Yes, Christopher. I am quite pregnant with thought on these issues. To begin with, for people to understand the liquid natural gas better, let's say, a lot of people don't realize the explosive nature of liquefied gas. Folks, it is enormously explosive. In fact, if you have a tanker filled with liquefied natural gas, and some way you ignite it, you have a small atom bomb going off. Not nuclear fallout, but you're going to have a huge explosion as big as a small atom bomb. So folks,

one reason they're doing such protective measures and putting up high fences and digging it deep into the ground and all that. They want to make sure terrorists can't get in there and blow it up. That's a real threat. You got all these crazy, insane Islamic terrorists. You don't know what they're up to. And now that the border was open and we allowed thousands, we know now, there's documentation and proof of this, thousands of terrorists from around the world into America. They're here right now. We've got to really be on our toes about defending this country. But again, the other thing, issues, and it's very real, climate change. I'm a firm believer in climate change, folks, but I'm also a firm believer the human race didn't cause it. That is a farce, and that's just one more way to get control over us so we lose all of our freedoms. You can really control people through the environment. Think of it. You can say, oh, you can't stand there, you're damaging them. They take your house away from you. They can do whatever they want to if they get enough control. And they can panic you with global, it was global warming, but then things have chilled down in certain parts of the earth, so now they're trying to say, they won't call it warming anymore, they call it climate change. And that's true. I really do believe in climate change. You want me to give you some examples from history? Anybody ever heard of the Ice Age? Folks, that was mega climate change. And I can show you on the civilized parts of the world, the advanced parts, let's say, you can go to their coastlines and you can find literally over 100 great cities, magnificent architecture, underwater off their coasts, which means the water rose on them, didn't it? Well, that was climate change. So there's been climate change forever on planet Earth, and it wasn't modern man that made the Ice Age. I've been saying put these levees up for years, and I know exactly how to do it. I don't know if they're going to do it, but it's not expensive compared to what, some estimates, some plans, let's say. You get clay, you use clay. It takes water 100 years to penetrate 1 foot of clay. So clay's a great element to use for making levees. So you make the levees out of clay, you dig down whatever, 10 or 20 feet, so it goes deep so any of the water can't push up from under it. And then you armor the levees with concrete, asphalt, whatever it works. You see how many roads we have paved in America, in the New Orleans area? Well, that would be a small paving project to just armor the levees. So that way there's no way the water can break through. And then we should have had that for Katrina, and if we had, we'd had no problems here. And the levee he's talking about running along the Wrigley's, that's over by the Slidell area of the city, the New Orleans East. there's a small sliver of land that runs out there and goes all the way to Slidell. And the waterways coming through are called the Wrigley's. When I was a little boy, I used to hunt and fish with my father in the Wrigley's. It's a great area. And so all you do is you put a levee along the levee. It could be a raised road. Make a road out of a big old great road. And then the water will never get through. And then at the Wrigley's where they have the passes, there are like three or four waterways going through it. You put gates there, water gates, that you close in a hurricane. Simple math, folks. This is not hard to do. I hope that our leadership will tend to this, because it's really not that expensive to do, and it's doable. I'll tell you another thing we need to do. We need to plant. We need to open up the Mississippi River to flood like it used to. You put cuts in the levee so that in high water, in the springtime when everything's flooding, you release the water back into the coastal areas from, let's say, Morgan City all the way around to Lake Bourne, and that land will begin to regrow. In fact, they did an experiment for it. Army Corps engineers, and just a little to the southwest of us, and they built up thousands of acres in no time, because that silt is what used to build our delta. We're not building anymore because we're shooting it all out the end of the Mississippi River, which was great when we did it, because it allowed big ships to get in here. Eads did that. It was a miracle, the jetties that he put in. And so, in fact, there's a statue of him at the foot of Canal Street. And he's a brilliant engineer, great guy, and he really radically upgraded the traffic and trade here in New Orleans, because the big ships could get in. And we can still do that, but you put the cuts in and let a lot of that overflow go back down into the coastal areas, and we'll start growing land down there. And then the other thing that I think we should do,

0: silt the water all the way down to the coast and dump it right there on the coast. And I'm telling you, folks, they've already done it, and it's worked like a miracle down there. You can see it on the maps. It looks like a square. Anyway, so that's my solution to all that. Christopher, this is a great show, great ideas, great things you're bringing up here that we all need to know about. And like you said, we need to make sure our politicians do their job. We do. All right, Christopher, I know you got something great for us. And so what's going on? Yes, Christopher, what's going on with D.C. politics in our legislature? Think of the power we have there now with a, you know, just John Kennedy himself, Senator Foghorn, but the Speaker of the House. We've got tremendous influence, and the whip and everything. We've got tremendous influence in D.C. and in the legislature. Is Cassidy becoming a problem for all of this? And why? What's he getting out of it? I know you know the answers. Please help us with this, Christopher.
1: So we're talking about trying to use our political influence that we have in D.C. to deal with protecting our coast the way that Venture Global has protected its facility. And I kept thinking about this for a second. In my lifetime, and in fact, I would say in anybody who's alive today's lifetime, we haven't had the political power in Washington that we have right now. The Speaker of the House, the Majority Leader, both on the, you know, essentially in a position where they control the House and the votes that come through. Senator Kennedy is rather powerful, but the most powerful person in D.C. to me right now is one very basic Bill Cassidy. You know, like, wait, he just lost. He can't be all that powerful. What's going on? Well, it was all important to Donald Trump that his personal attorney, Todd Blanche, became Attorney General. And frankly, I have to tell you that I hope Bill Cassidy got a huge financial commitment for his constituents in Louisiana by casting the tie-breaking vote 50-49 to make Tom Blanche Attorney General of the United States. You see, Cassidy said he was going to vote originally with some of the moderates, Republican Senator Susan Collins and Lisa Murkowski of Alaska, both opposed the Blanche nomination on August 8th. He said he was predicating his support on Texas Senator John Cornyn as to whether Blanche would notify the $1.8 million anti-weaponization fund as part of Trump's settlement with the IRS. Basically, Blanche created this anti-weaponization fund, and it looked like it was going to be used for January 6th people. Cornyn came out and got Blanche to agree that the fund will be nullified. It ceased to exist. And August 2nd, that's what happened. It ceased to exist. Now, this brought Cassidy out saying, what I was told in regards to the anti-weaponization fund is, you can't reinstate it. So therefore, since it's not there, I can vote for Blanche. The problem is he went and faced the nation on Sunday and said something that was very curious. He goes out and said he almost voted against Blanche anyway for continuing to grant protection to Trump and his family from IRS probes. I'm quoting Bill Cassidy. This is wrong, and no American should be targeted by the law. But no American should be above the law. And that, frankly, almost weighed me to vote no. He says, this is what's getting to me. How you always say I have a Trump derangement syndrome. And I said, no, there are things that Trump does I agree with, and I praise him on this program. But there is a part of Trump where his family has increased its wealth by $2.1 billion, where he kind of says in the pursuit of I'm being unfairly targeted that he should get special treatment. Well, that's part of the idea. There's never been a point in American history where a president couldn't be targeted, or at least since the creation of the Internal Revenue Service in the 19th century by the IRS, certainly since the income tax. Or family members of his. This is a very blanket statement. And one of the targets has to do with Jared Kushner. If you don't realize, he started up a venture capital fund where the main participants are Saudi Arabia, Qatar, and the United Arab Emirates. By the way, Jared Kushner just cut a deal so Saudi Arabia would be able to get a nuclear program. I keep thinking about that. Who are most of the people in 25 years ago on September 11th that were part of those plane flights that Bin Laden went? What nationality were they? They were Saudis, which were leveling Iran, rightfully so, to go after the nuclear program.

0: Now, but we're getting into this audience. Does this strike anybody? And the fact that the guy who's negotiating this is getting a huge amount of money that the IRS can't prove. It's questions like this. It may be completely above board, but the fact that the guy who created this protection, the acting attorney general, Tom Blanche, became it on Cassidy's vote, and Cassidy still worries about this, and he says, after he voted, that this is worried, tells me that Cassidy, with all respect, Hyde continues to play the fool. He said the same thing. Cassidy, for years, was a massive advocate of vaccinations. He's a physician, and that was for decades. The entire 18 vaccination regime was something that he said was an absolute red line for him. And when RFK Jr. came before him, and the head of the CDC came before his committee and said, this is a red line, and both of them agreed, particularly DHS secretary designate, now the Department of Health and Human Service secretary, Robert F. Kennedy Jr., that they would not act on this. They would not reduce the vaccination schedule. Well, guess what happened this past week? Donald Trump came out standing next to RFK in violation of the court order and reduced the vaccination schedule from 18 to 11. Hey, look, in fairness, Robert F. Kennedy, other than that hearing, this has been a major issue his entire life. And so anybody who believed him when he said, no, I have no intention of going after that, should have their head examined as to whether or not there's any gray matter within it. And frankly, that was another tie-breaking vote for Cassidy. At least at that point, you could argue Cassidy was on this quixotic quest that was never going to happen for Donald Trump to endorse him for another term. Donald Trump was not going to do that. Cassidy voted for his conviction and the impeachment, and that was the end of it. But at least you could argue in Cassidy's brain that that may have been going on at the time. Now, however, his vote against Blanche, I hope to God he cuts some kind of financial deal, like protecting the coast, which is a major issue with Bill Cassidy, or his plan to try to save Social Security or something. But can you even believe when Donald Trump tells you something? You know, this is my problem fundamentally, which is with Trump, Bill Cassidy. He could have made a statement. He could have said, you know, I feel very strongly about this audit situation. We need another attorney general. Is there anyone out there who's going to tell me that Todd Blanche is the epitome of a Federalist Society conservative who is the best possible candidate for attorney general of the United States? No, it's ridiculous. The man has never served as a U.S. attorney, he's never served as a judge, never served in the criminal benches. His only qualification is that he was Donald Trump's lawyer. Well, fine. But at the same time, when the tie-breaking vote is the guy, you know, is on an issue that the tie-breaking voter says is a make-or-break issue, and guess what? It's still in place. I think Bill Cassidy played the fool yet once again. Your thoughts, Hi?
1: You're right, Christopher. He did. He's been a very bad senator. He did have some good conservative votes he made, but he betrayed us when he betrayed Trump, and that was very serious. That was a dirty, dirty trick, and he knew it, Christopher. And as far as politicians changing their minds, you're freaking out about Donald Trump. Have you ever known a politician that doesn't change their mind? My goodness, they're like they're worse than Jenny women, you know? They're constantly changing their minds. And so, yeah, I'm not surprised that Trump changed his mind and came up with a better plan. That's the way the political world works. Christopher, you're an expert in this. You should know this. I shouldn't have to tell you, instruct you on it. Anyway, politics is dirty business, folks. That's why I don't think I could ever be a politician. I don't like it. I don't like what they do. I don't like how they operate. But somebody's got to do the job. And I really believe there are a few very honest ones who will not betray you and not change their mind and not promise you this and never do it. Like Obama promising us the million promises he made. He broke every last one of them to the extreme. Healthcare, remember? It's going to be cheaper than your current plan. It doubled and tripled people having to get mortgages on their houses to pay for their healthcare. You're going to keep your doctor? Nope, you didn't get to keep your insurance. No, you didn't get to keep your insurance. Everything was a lie. But another thing has failed so badly because it's so pathetically administered. The incompetence of the administration of Obamacare is the worst thing of all. Maybe it's Clownsville. It's like a bunch of clowns, the Keystone Cops, and you know every Hardy and all the rest of them, Fatty Arbuckle, running Obamacare. It's a disgrace. But it has made insurance companies and a lot of medical, you know, professionals and whatnot very wealthy. And that's what it was really all about. Remember they did the website? And Michelle Obama got her good buddy to do it. And the price for the website was something like 100 times more than the price should have been. And it didn't even work. That's what happens. When people steal from you, you set up a crooked deal like that, the last thing they're interested in is really doing their job. They just want the money and they're going to run. And so, yeah, Christopher, politicians are notoriously changing, you know, change their minds. So, sorry, I know that's upsetting, but it's just the way it is. All right, well, folks, it is time for us to take a break. And this was a very good section of the show, Christopher. I'm glad you brought all this up. But we will be right back right after our short commercial break.
0: If the Battle of New Orleans was the last battle of the American Revolution, well, some of the most critical battles of it actually happened here in Louisiana, and they were under the governance of General Galvez and Bernardo de Galvez, and there's an incredible exhibit going on at the Cabildo to talk about Galvez and the American Revolution, also the 200th visit of the Marquis de Lafayette and the Battle of New Orleans, and at the same time over at the Presbyterian, the Carver Museum, to talk about some of the last battles of our revolution, that is the Civil Rights Movement. There is how carnival and civil rights came together in the creation of the Old and Young Men's Illinois Clubs. Both worth visiting, both going on until next March. It's something to take your kids to that's fun for the entire family at the Louisiana State Museum's Presbyterian Cabildo. And tell them you heard it here on the Founder Show.
2: 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As hard as this all is, we've seen close to 5,000 kids come to Christ and some adults. 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
1: 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And this is none other than your spin, Gary Bob of the Republic, Chaplain High McHenry, with Christopher Tidmore, my partner and one of the greatest, I think one of the finest journalists in the state, at Journalist par excellence, he is. And he's going to have some more information. I think, you know, Christopher, we need to learn more about the elections that are coming up. You got any stuff on that? And by the way, is there anything ridiculous about them, like many times there is? Tell us what's happening, Christopher.
3: Hi, Tom. As we mentioned last week's election qualifying for
2: the judgeships that will be running on November 3rd, along with Sheriff St. Tammany Parish, eight municipal races like Harahan, Labita Springs, a couple of parochial races, special elections. And it was when the Senate and congressional races should have been qualifying before we got into this ridiculous mess of having closed primaries and then doing it months before. And it's a simple process. You qualify 3 months before you run in most Louisiana offices. The governor would have us change our entire system to close primaries across the board, effectively in places like New Orleans, disenfranchising Republicans, and places like St. Tammany, disenfranchising Democrats. We have the most open election system in the country. And it doesn't matter what your party registration is, you vote for the best candidate. And you vote for a candidate consistently that reflects you, and we have usually not a shortage of candidates. That's one of the impacts of those primaries. There's a lot of good judge races coming out. Orleans, Jefferson, all around. Some very competitive races. Already the McMahon and Marco Magnuski race in Jefferson has divided the political establishment. You've got some notable names, Cameron Mary, who is the son of Dr. Charles Mary, running up in Washington Parish. He's one of those exceptional candidates, really, former district attorney, prominent lawyer. You've got so many people running, and they're running in a reasonable period of time, from August to have an election in November. What has happened to us that we could not have done this before? There's going to be a runoff in December. It's a little bit late. That's another accomplishment of the governor by having the party primaries we couldn't have in our October primary and our November runoff. As long as Jeff Landry's in office, he's going to insist on this. And frankly, it's not a system that historically was beneficial to Republicans. Those primaries kept the Republican Party from growing in Louisiana for decades. If you wanted to vote, you had to be a Democrat. And so the primaries, a long time, you really mattered to vote. The general election was a rubber stamp. In the words of Earl Warren, if you vote a good job, you vote in the primary. If you want a good government, you vote in the general election. For me. Paraphrasing. So, I've talked to legislative friends of mine, and they've all said to a person, as long as the governor's there, we're going to have closed primaries. But everybody hates it. And it's spending a lot of money on extra elections. Heck, we'd get through this election cycle, and guess what? Qualifying will begin, and we'll have elections in the early spring. And Mardi Gras for Jefferson Parish president, council members, for a lot of our parochial offices yet again. An election every few months, whether we win or not. I'm a political. I'm a political animal. Believe me, I find this to be utterly ridiculous. Your thoughts on?
1: Yes, of course, for the elections that are coming, we better get dutiful about it, because, you know, if we don't care, if we don't vote, then the crooked politicians will vote, and I guarantee it's not going to help us. We need to throw the bums out and try to find good, decent, wholesome, honest politicians, like our current Speaker of the House. He's great, Mike. And so anyway, it's folks. Go out and vote. And let me tell you something. If the Democrats on the federal level, if they win the House, they're going to unleash unholy hell on this nation. And all the advances and progress that we've made under the Trump and the Republican administration, they're going to wipe it all out. And they'll have to throw the doors open to the border again. I mean, there's no telling what criminal stuff they're planning right now. It seems like they hate America. And one of the real dangerous things about the Democrat Party is it's very rapidly going communist now. And even though the communist faction is small within the Democrat Party, it's got a huge voice, almost as if that's what the Democrat Party is now. It's a communist party. And it's literally the tag wailing the dog. And folks, we're on a precipice right now. America is dangling at it with a thin thread. Over the abyss, the communist abyss. And if we don't start and get serious about it and start really winning and working whatever we have to do. You know, there's a lot of work that goes into winning elections. Help our politicians, our Republican, conservative. The big thing is they have to be constitutionally conservative. And those are the ones we want in. And we want them to be honest, of course. You've seen recently probably all the Biden files that were just released, and it's proven beyond the shadow of a doubt that he is one of the most corrupt presidents we've ever had. And the guy is such a dum-dum, I don't even think he was doing it. I think Obama was running the White House. Now, there's a lot of very strong political insight on that. People are real experts on it. And they all agree, that was the third time for Obama, that Biden didn't have to sign anything. They had the auto pen. And Obama was making the calls. But now, as far as the stealing the money, the Biden family has been stealing money for 20 years. They have it. The files have been released. They've been declassified. And there's proof that will make the evidence book in a court of law. So we've been, and all the Trump stuff that they schemed up, the January 6th, the the Russian collusion delusion, they did that. That was all, the FBI was running all of that. They were not there chasing down criminals. They were becoming criminals. Folks, we cannot let the Democrats get control of this country again. Because I don't know if we can, how much longer can we last? Believe me, we're in a serious, serious situation right now. So those are my thoughts on all this, Christopher. And you're right, there's a lot of ridiculous stuff that goes on in politics, isn't it? All right, well, Christopher, now, I know you got one more thing for us. So, Christopher, what's going on in Washington, D.C. right now, with a great cleanup, and thank God they're doing it, and that's Trump. He's really cleaning that city up for the big 250 anniversary. And what about, how is it affecting all the other parts of the country, our national parks, this, that, or whatever? It's all connected, you know? And so can you give us a little insight on that? Maybe you have some good information on it. And one last thing, Christopher, where are you right now? I know you're at the airport, but what restaurant? I can't wait to find out what you had to eat. And if you have time, share it with us on the radio. But we need to, it's more important to get this information about the cleanup in D.C. And, you know, it's a shame how they tried to stop him from building that ballroom that all presidents have said we need it, and we do. How are you going to give us information? Give us some information on this, Christopher.
2: You may have seen earlier that the name of Donald Trump is going back on Lincoln Center. And to be honest with you, I think this ought to be an act of Congress. I couldn't care less. What bothers me is that the money that's being used to fix Lincoln Center, as well as to buff up Washington, to clean up for the 250 and all this, are mostly worthy elements, and to build a good bit of the new ballroom that has been stopped by the courts. What most people don't realize, it's actually come from the National Park System. You might remember that the entrance fees for non-American citizens to the National Parks were raised quite drastically. And when that happened, a lot of people criticized Trump. I didn't, because the National Parks have a backlog of $1.6 billion in deferred maintenance, and $2.5 billion in strategic maintenance priorities. That are things that must be fixed immediately out of safety concerns. And yet, we've diverted that money to the point where $330 million have gone to the East Wing, the National Park, the National Memorial Fountains of $47 million, helicopter landing pad in the South Lawn, $5 million. The fountains in front of the White House, $12.9 million. The reflecting pool, and another very hectic pool that keeps getting green in algae, $9.2 million. And, you know, I want a clean reflecting pool, I want clean fountains, I want clean Washington. And I have this strange notion that the fees collected at Yellowstone are going to go to Yellowstone. And that's where a lot of the money is coming from, where are the Grand Tetons, the Glacier National Park, Moab and Arches and Canyonlands National Parks, or Yosemite. Some of the biggest parks that literally have broken toilets all over the place have seen their money diverted to Donald Trump's prestige projects in Washington, D.C. And I'm a federalist. I believe things ought to operate as a
0: close to the places, the states, as they are, the communities where they are. And if Yellowstone raises the money, Yellowstone ought to be able to use it, or at least the other national parks in the system that are close by. There are several other parks. This is what I'm getting at. This diversion of money, it's not for hideous purposes, but it seems to be projects that Donald Trump can put his name in, as opposed to projects that he can't put his name in matter much to our patrimony, culture, our history as Americans. Your thoughts on it?
1: Yes, Christopher, I love our national parks. And I'm thrilled to death that Trump is doing such a great job at fixing up D.C. It was in a great state of disrepair in many ways, in many places. He's doing a great job of that. But, you know, I know that there have been problems with the administration of our national parks for decades now. And Trump's inheriting all this, so you can't, I know you want to blame it all on him, but you can't. It's been a problem for a long time. And he's got a big job trying to clean it all up and fix it all up. And he's doing a great job so far. So, we'll just have to see how it all works out. You have a good point there that if a park is raising money, it should stay in the park. But who knows? I mean, politicians are famous for stealing from one group to give to another group. I mean, they've been doing that for several hundred years now. And it's, in fact, Davy Crockett addressed it when he was in Congress that far back. He saw the problem. So let's see how it all works out. We better be praying for our country and praying how they handle the money, how they administer what they have, because it's more than just one person. The heads of these departments have a lot to say. Of course, the legislators have a whole lot to say. The judges have a lot to say. You know, an Obama judge just stopped the building of the ballroom, which is going to cost a lot of money that we don't need to be spending for all this foolishness. That ballroom, for security reasons, should be built. And it's also not just for protecting the leading, you know, our leaders in Washington, D.C. and from other countries, but it's also going to be a very strategic hub for our defense system, for the military. People don't realize that, but that's going to be more than just a ballroom. It's fascinating what they're doing there, and it's long overdue, and presidents for decades have been saying we need it, and yet no one's ever done it. Trump finally is getting it done. Thank you, Donald Trump. Well, Christopher, it is time for us to take another break. We'll be right back with our Chaplain Bye Bye Patriotic Moment and Gospel.
3: Rescue, recovery, re-engagement. These are not just words. 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Did you know homelessness in our community increased by over 40%? We are committed to meet this need through the work being done at the New Orleans Mission. We begin the rescue process by going out to the community every day to bring food, pray, and share the love of Jesus with the hopeless and hurting in our community. 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No one should be stuck in addiction. New Orleans Mission is a stepping stone out of that life of destruction and into a life of hope and purpose. Partner with us today. 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
1: Well, folks, we're back, and you are listening to The Founders Show, the voice of the Founding Fathers. Your Founding Fathers. And it's now time for us to go into our Chaplain Baba Patriotic Moment. We'll just take a short time to give you a little history lesson on the biblical foundations of our country, our Judeo-Christian jurisprudence. And today I'd like to talk about one of my old favorites, a fellow named Roger Sherman, and he was one of the signers of the Declaration of Independence. In fact, he's the only man that signed all four founding documents, Articles of Association, Declaration of Independence, Articles of Confederation and the U.S. Constitution. He signed all four of them, and he played a major role as an advisor for, with Jefferson for writing the Constitution. It was said of him by many of his fellow congressmen and whatnot that he was the only man they knew that never, ever did a foolish thing. Boy, that's quite a compliment, quite an amazing statement. John Adams said of him, he was an old Puritan, as honest as an angel, and as firm in the cause of American independence as Mount Atlas. Folks, Roger Sherman was quite an amazing man. He said that he admiringly and thankfully acknowledged the riches of redeeming love, Christ's redeeming love, and earnestly implored that divine assistance which may enable us to live no more to ourselves, but to him who loved us and gave himself to die for us. Now remember, this was being said in a government setting. And he said us. He wasn't just talking about himself. He was talking about all Americans. That was one of the foundations of his great patriotism. On his tombstone, he said, he had this carved on his tombstone. He ever adorned the profession of Christianity, which he made in youth and distinguished through life for public usefulness. That word public usefulness means government. Died in the prospect of a blessed immortality. Here's a man who really loved God, who really knew the Lord. He was trusting in Christ for his salvation. And he also, equally so, trusted in Christ and the Bible to lead and guide him in his public duties for government, folks. Now, don't tell me Roger Sherman wanted to kick God out of government or the Bible. No, he didn't. None of them did. They were fervently committed to the Word of God being the foundation for our great government. And, folks, we want to make America great again, right? Well, if we're ever going to make America great again, we need to go back to what made America great in the beginning, and that was the Word of God, the Holy Bible. Roger Sherman talked about how he knew the Lord and he was going to heaven when he died. What about you? Do you know that? And if we ever want to make America great again, we got to make it great the way we first did, by putting God in the middle of our government. But back to you, and where are you going when you die? It is now time for us to go into our Chaplain Baba gospel moment. Folks, let me tell you something. There is an eternity. In one day, you will face an eternal judgment. Roger Sherman made that point also. We're all going to go to judgment one day. Nobody gets away with anything. Will you stand at the judgments of Christ's judgment when you die? Are you going to be judged to go to hell? Or are you going to be judged to go to heaven? Well, there's only one way to get there. You have to be perfect to get into heaven. And guess what? You're not, I'm not, nobody is. You'll never be good enough, smart enough, rich enough, intelligent enough, charming enough, whatever you think you got going for you, ever good enough, moral enough, ever be good enough to get into heaven. So give it up. Forget it. Realize you're just that lost. You're a damned sinner going to hell. And you have no hope. You have no chance for the future. You're done. You're finished. When you do that, the Bible says you've just repented. And that means you've changed your mind, because that's what the word repentance means. And you're no longer trusting in your righteousness, but only the righteousness of Christ. Because now you believe with all your heart that Jesus really did die for all of your sins. From the day you're born to the day you die, your times to the greatest sins. His blood washed them all away. He died for all of your sins. He was buried, and he rose from the dead to win for you his precious free gift of resurrection, everlasting life. If you've never done this before, do it now. Don't wait till it's too late. And like the scripture says, now, today is the day of salvation. Believe with all your heart right now that you can't save yourself, because you can't. That's repentance. So then you're free to put faith alone in Christ alone, believe that he really did die for all your sins, was buried, and rose from the dead. Please, folks, if you've never, the scripture says now, today is the day of salvation. If you've never done it before, don't wait. You may not get, if you die tonight or tomorrow or whatever, and you haven't come to this decision, you're going to hell. Please, folks, don't let that happen to you. Save your soul from hell by believing in Jesus and believing that only he can save you. That's called grace, by the way. The word grace means free gift. God gives you heaven and the full payment of your sins as a free gift. Take it right now with your childlike faith, because you believe it's really true for you. You can't do this for a friend. You can't do it for your parents. Your parents can't do it for you. Only you can do it for you by believing in Jesus, that he died for your sins and rose from the dead. Well, folks, it is now time for us to go into our Chaplain Baba testimony time. We're again just going to take a brief moment to tell you a wonderful story about some famous guy or woman or whatever, maybe even a kid, who left a huge impact on society because they walked with Christ, because they loved Jesus, and they stood for him, and the impact was enormous. You know, the scripture says, by the blood of the Lamb and the word of their testimony, they overcame the dragon. Folks, we can beat the devil. We can do it with our life story. Listen to this life story. It's a great one. And now I'm going to talk about a man you probably know. He's very well known. I remember him as a kid, the impact he had on children. He told many wonderful stories about life, and it impacted us all. He ended up just being one of the greatest Americans, I think, of our time. Many believe that. And this is some of the things he said. He said, the time has come to turn to God and reassert our trust in him for the healing of America. Our country is in need of and ready for a spiritual renewal. You see, he knew what made America great in the beginning and how it needed to come again. Again, I said this man told many great stories. He did many great things. He said many great things. This guy's impact on the entire human race was huge. He stopped wars. I mean, the guy was absolutely amazing. And this one of his quotes, he said, Abraham Lincoln recognized that we could not survive in a free land when some men could decide that others were not fit to be free and should therefore be slaves. Likewise, we cannot survive as a free nation when some men decide that others are not fit to live and should be abandoned to abortion or infanticide. That's what it really is. My administration is dedicated to the preservation of America as a free land, and there is no cause more important for preserving that freedom than affirming the transcendent right to life of all human beings, the right to which no other rights have any meaning. Now, I wonder who that was, folks. Y'all know. He's a famous actor. That's why I say he told great stories. And as kids, we remembered him very well. And I got to know a guy named Geronimo III, who was good friends with this man. And I'm talking about none other than Ronald Reagan. Ronald Reagan was an amazing guy. He had a life that was so well spent. And you think the impact, he ended the Cold War. I mean, this man, I don't have time to go over all. He saved our economy from a terrible pitfall that had been given to us, of course, by Jimmy Carter and the Democrats. It was crashing and burning. I remember those Howard days, terrifying days when inflation went up sometimes 400%. I mean, I saw gas go from 20 cents to over a dollar in just a few years under Carter. It was horrible what was going on. So, folks, that's 400% increase, and everything kind of rides on oil. Folks, this man left his impact on the world. Ronald Reagan, think about that, folks. And he came from humble beginnings, but boy, what an amazing man he was. Wouldn't you like to have a testimony like that and the impact that it would have on the world? Well, folks, it is now time for us to go as we close the Mont Saint Martin singing a Creole goodbye. And God bless all of you.

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2: Breaking news this hour from Town Hall. I'm Rich Thomas. Americans pulled the purse strings tighter last month with a slump in retail sales. Sales slipped 0.6%, the biggest drop since May of 2025. April and May brought a notable bump in spending, with many Americans making use of their tax refunds. Mum's the word from the prosecution and the defense amid reports of a major development today in a high-profile stalking and murder case.
3: Luigi Mangione is expected to plead guilty as early as Friday in the federal case accusing him of stalking and killing United Healthcare CEO Brian Thompson. The person speaking anonymously also says it's possible Mangione could change his mind. He's expected to attend a hearing Friday in the case. Mangione is accused of shooting Thompson outside a New York City hotel in December 2024. His lawyers and spokespeople for the Justice Department and Manhattan federal prosecutors have declined to comment. I'm Mike Hempen.
2: Indiana's governor is deploying additional resources to deal with the impact of severe flooding that's devastated much of the state. Governor Mike Braun speaking in Cambridge City. It's about 50 miles east of Indianapolis.
4: We've got the National Guard involved up in the northwest because of all the debris, trees down everywhere. Here, there'll be a Black Hawk helicopter stay on call because sadly, the forecast says we could get 2 to 4 more inches down here.
2: Rescuers in Columbia have been pleading for silence as they listen for signs of life in the rubble left by Monday's deadly earthquake. The disaster killed more than 280 people. Hundreds more are listed as still unaccounted for. On Wall Street, the Dow is trading about 8 points higher, while the Nasdaq is up 11, and the S&P is better by 7 points. More on these stories, Town Hall.
5: Sizzle and hot weather returning for the weekend, and it's dangerous out there, and we've got those heat advisories. Cautious outdoors, limit your exposure, take breaks, and keep in mind the upper 90s are going to be combining with the humidity to produce feels like temperatures well into the 100s, if not the 100 teens, the hottest point over the weekend. By Sunday, there's a slight increase in the chance of thunderstorms, otherwise 10% or less today and tomorrow. Tropics are okay for us this weekend.
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2: In a special election in Britain, Nigel Farage has beaten trash can-wearing comedian candidate Count Binface to regain the seat in Parliament he quit a month ago.
7: Nigel Farage has won a resounding victory. He won more votes today than he did at the general election 2 years ago. There were fewer votes cast today than that election 2 years ago, and yet he won more. And Reform UK will argue that that vindicates their decision to call this election and sends a message to all the, to that parliamentary investigation that's ongoing into his finances to say that this seat strongly backs Nigel Farage.
2: The BBC's Harry Farley. Firefighters in France and central England are battling multiple fires amid record-breaking heat. France is experiencing its driest year ever, with a new fire forcing more than 500 people to evacuate. Fires also affecting cooler areas like the North and Brittany in England. Fires as well and evacuations. Townhall.com. Echoes of the far distant past surface thanks to a dry spell in Italy's largest city.
8: Rome's ancient Nero's Bridge has reemerged from the Tiber River as exceptionally low water levels expose parts of the historic structure near St. Peter's Basilica. Weeks of little to no rain have caused the Tiber's flow to fall below 80 cubic meters per second, that according to Rome's Civil Protection Service. Archaeologists say the bridge, traditionally associated with Emperor Nero, may actually predate his reign and have been built under his uncle, Emperor Caligula. The discovery comes as Rome faces a water crisis after prolonged dry periods. Keith Peters reporting.
2: President Trump plans to highlight his crime-fighting and public safety record during a visit today to a New York police academy. He'll release new FBI crime statistics showing a decrease in violent crime last year. More on these stories at townhall.com.
9: St. Tammany Parish President Mike Cooper.
10: Well, it's important that the parish president can make life better for the families that have chosen and invested in our communities. There is a strong sense of community here in St. Tammany Parish. I want to make it better by providing lower taxes, better infrastructure, providing a lifestyle where our families are here to stay and will encourage their children to grow up here as well.
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0: and you're sitting in your house or office, and all of a sudden the windows all blow out, and then 10 seconds later, you see a flash of red coming at you. That's the firewall. And just remember, oh, Alex Jones was right. And that's if you're, you know, on the edge of the blast. You won't feel anything if you're actually in the epicenter of it. And, of course, maybe you're out in the middle of Montana or Wyoming. Well, you'll get the nuclear winter and the fallout, and then a few weeks after the nuclear war, here comes the warlords coming to loot your house and rape your wife and kids. The people got their teeth falling out from radiation poisoning, and all these crazy guys stumble out of their vehicles, and it'll be doctors and medics and engineers, and they've all been gone totally crazy. You have a bunch of 140 IQ psychos that are literally going across the land like army ants, devouring everything in their way. And all the low IQ people will just be dead in a ditch. And then the near of civilization goes bye-bye, and all of a sudden there's all these monsters, all these 140, 150, 160 IQ monsters. The guy that used to manage the golf course, your surgeon, your neighbor who's the army vet. And now all of a sudden, they're hauling you up by a chain to butcher your ass and eat you. And if I wanted to get outside the blast zone, I could go get ready, and I could be the leader. I could be a new warlord. I could organize the engineers and scientists and warriors and have a battle plan that we were going to take the resources we needed, get to a redoubt, fortify it with weapons, because there's going to be other warlords coming soon we're going to contend with as we rebuild civilization. It's not that I want to be a warlord, but that's what we're going back to. Are you ready to be a warlord? Are you ready for me to be humongous? Just give us the guns. We spare your lives.
1: I know how much pain you feel, but wait. Now is not the time. You'll be given your vengeance.
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0: ladies and gentlemen, the Islamic government of Morocco has launched another giant Islamic attack on Spanish-held areas. It's openly backed by the State Department in Israel, completely over the top. You've had the Democratic Party in a bunch of polls. This has been coming out the last few months, but now in Polymarket, which is the real poll that counts, she is the absolute frontrunner for president 2028 with these people. Just emblematic of how dangerous and insane and really dumbed down the puppets of the globalists are and the people that actually vote for this. Just wild. We've got big developments with Planned Parenthood and a giant court loss facing $2 billion for keeping babies alive and harvesting their organs and selling it to the highest bidder. Just unbelievable. The WNBA says, yeah, we're going to put biological men and women sports, so I guess that means Royce White's going to be able to do it. That's not even our top stories, though. It is all over the top important. We have a gigantic broadcast today. Please stay with us. Huge guest, your calls, and so much more. 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You're the Paul Revere's. Take action. Ladies and gentlemen, Big Lee has launched an online pharmacy, 1776rx.health. It's one product we're launching with, my decision, and that is ivermectin with benzidol, both powerful, really good anti-parasitics. It doesn't just get the big worms and all the crap that's out there. It's amoebas, it's microplasms. It is so important. These two together, I mean, ivermectin is a Nobel Prize winning for this, but benzidol is the big one. And folks, it isn't just parasites. Just search benzidol studies. Just put that into a search engine, and you'll see congressional hearings. You'll see top scientists. You'll see all the studies on what else it does that they don't want you to know about. It's dramatic. So, and you won't know if you had any type of parasitical deal or whatever until you've done this. And a lot of people went there yesterday. A lot of people got it. Very smart move. 1776rx.health.
1: Waging war on corruption. It's Alex Jones. You bitch.

14th of August, 2026, and I'm your host, Alex Jones, and freedom and humanity is alive and kicking and coming back to take the pole position. The Great Awakening is here. The globalists are in deep trouble, and they've been thunderstruck. Thunderstruck. All right, ladies and gentlemen. What a transmission we have today. I mean, every day is more intense. Every day is more insane because the technology is moving quicker. There's more people than ever. There's more wars than ever. There's more innovation than ever. There's more good, bad, and ugly than ever. What an exciting, dynamic time to be alive. What opportunity. But the Chinese are right. Their hieroglyph, their symbol of opportunity also means positive and negative. It's really up to what we make of it. Okay. We have the vice president making an amazing, truthful statement. And I said it would boil down to this in the end. He said preventing nuclear Iran is the number two U.S. goal after ensuring cheap oil, which is the closure of the Strait of Hormuz, which the administration keeps lying and saying is open. We have the numbers. And which is destroying the world economy that makes BlackRock happy. But if Trump really does want to fix the world economy and fix the U.S. economy, well, then he shouldn't be happy about it. And I can tell you from my sources in the White House, the majority have been against this war, but not the people in control. We've got that stack and a video clip of the vice president talking about that coming up at the bottom of the hour. We have the big story, really, that in all these different polls the last few months and now in poly markets, AOC is way ahead of everybody to be the front-runner Democrat nominee in 2028, just a couple years from now. What does that say about these people? I got a bunch of clips of top Democrat socialists of America literally saying, yeah, we're getting rid of the police. If somebody rapes your daughter, just deal with it. These judges are letting all these murderers and rapists out on purpose, folks. They're not misguided. This is to destroy civilization. We've got another giant wave of Islamic invaders out of the land of the Moors, Morocco, same folks that conquered Spain for hundreds of years, had to be kicked out at the start of the Crusades, took hundreds of years to do that. And the State Department recognized them a few months ago, said you should take these areas that Spain's controlled forever. And Israel said you should attack, and now here's new footage. Yesterday and today, tens of thousands more pouring in. And first, the Spanish government said, oh, they'd all gone home last week, but most of them didn't actually go home. We have all the footage of that, the numbers. And they didn't just attack that particular province. They hit other areas as well. And we have all the footage of the buses pulling up and the police from the Moroccan side directing them, including people they'd let out of prison, chasing after them with billy clubs, making them get in the ocean and swim around the seawall that was built to invade the Spanish territory. So it is wild. I got a bunch of crazy footage of them raping, killing, attacking police, carjacking, and then just shots of the towns just overrun, military-age men everywhere. But this time, Spain, the communist government, is not denying it's happening. They've got armed troops and giant armored trucks with water cannons, and they are fighting back. And that's not because the communists don't want an open border, but they want a slow burn. They don't want to wake up the population too quickly. Mass demonstrations all over Spain against the Islamic invasion. This is a perfect case point example of how the globalists and the left and the communists want slow, they're still massive, but in comparison, slow invasions. The slow knife passes the shield. Of course, I'm quoting the book Dune by Frank Herbert, where you have these shields. You can't shoot somebody with a laser or even a projectile weapon that's fast. You've got to slowly pass your hand through the shield and then stab them. And that's the motto of the New World Order. The slow blade passes the shield. We've got that. Also, when I first saw this Caroline Leavitt story in the last 2 days that, oh, Trump was harassing her and she abruptly quit. He didn't want her to quit and he loved her. I thought that's just more ballroom distraction or reflecting pull distraction. But then I dug into it and talked to some sources
And it's not just her. It's a lot of people see the writing on the wall of this administration, and they want to get out. And I've known this for really a year. You saw Elon get out or be run out. I think it was mutual. But folks are watching what's happening up there, and a lot of them have a conscience, and they don't like it. So I'll give you some of the inside baseball on that coming up. At the same time, while we're on, you've got the Candace Owens debate on Charlie Kirk's assassination going on. We were watching the start of it. It began a few hours later than they said it would. It was just a bunch of pleasantries going on. But any highlights, we'll get to you. But we've already gone over every angle of this. And the reason this is such a big story is the system's lost all credibility. We know there's a cover-up of what really happened by the FBI. That's confirmed. But the thing is a hall of mirrors, and everything contradicts everything else. And so it really has just become a big tar baby at this point. And people that used to be politically engaged and awake spend about 40-50% of their time obsessing over every new little factoid and debating, is this AI, is that AI, what's going on here? And, I mean, we still cover it, but, I mean, you know, I don't think it deserves more than 5% of our time because we have so many big fish to fry. But I will be doing a special live show tomorrow, Saturday the 15th, at noon, with all the highlights of it, and I'll probably do 3 hours, and I'll spend an hour on it because it's interesting to me, too. But nothing against Candace or the guy she's debating. I debated him last Saturday. It comes out about a week. He was pro-war. I'm anti-war with Iran. But the guy she's debating, how are these guys the arbiters of what really went on? I mean, the real answer is there is a cover-up by the FBI. That's confirmed, of foreign involvement. There is a cover-up of domestic involvement. And when you have that, and then so much of what they claim is on the footage isn't there, we're not getting the truth. But then the investigations into what the truth is, so much of that's not accurate. And then everybody defends every idea that's there, even though a lot of it's disprovable. So it's just a giant mess. But that is a byproduct of the system losing all trust that the public had in it. Some have said, you know, they shouldn't have this debate and that it's the Charlie Kirk murder industry. And no, I mean, I think something this important and something that we know is being covered up is just the nature of the ultimate whodunit. So you're going to, by necessity, have that. I just personally covered it quite a bit, but just not as much as some folks where it's all they do now. And it's basically going nowhere because this trial where they didn't have a grand jury, they had the prosecutors indict, is as crooked as the back leg of a dog. And some people say, well, that means we should focus on it even more. Well, I mean, I will focus on it, but every little photo, every little shot, every little pixel, every little, and then no one can tell what's real and what's not. It's just emblematic of what happens when a system is run by a bunch of crooks and you don't trust anything anymore. You have to get back to basics, and you have to get back to the fundamentals of life and civilization, what we know works. You got to get back to on-the-ground reporting, which is why we need to get the general public to basically everybody be a reporter with an X account, with your own website. They're easy to set up as well. And just have your phone, have your camera, and when you see a house on fire or a car wreck or you see a press conference going, get it yourself or any event so that we have raw on-the-ground human intelligence that gets fed out to the world so we know the truth. And a great case point example of that, interconnecting it before I plunge into all this news and more, there's a lot more I haven't mentioned. The Spanish government 2 weeks ago, when not 50,000, but the low estimates 80,000 to 100,000, slammed into several different provinces of Spain and North Africa in the land of Moors, Morocco, and they said there is no invasion, or they said, oh, they've all gone home, or all the rest of it, and then because we had thousands of videos, people on the ground, certified raw footage you can run through, and you know, different systems and document, it's not AI, we knew what was happening from thousands of angles. It didn't matter what the corporate media said here or in Europe. It didn't matter if the SPLC told you it didn't exist. It doesn't matter when they would, you know, under
Obama saying, oh, there are no caravans, there are no migrants, there is no open border. Well, we could all go, myself included, down there and get you raw footage, and you could go see it for yourself, too. And it didn't matter, because we're not just the independent media. We're not fighting the mainstream media. The corporate media is a shadow of its former self, discredited, constantly lying and twisting.

So we need to stop calling them the mainstream media. They are the corporate globalist propaganda system. So I got a big stack of news on that we'll be getting to as well. A lot of big data center developments. Vivek Ramaswamy, who I like on many policies and many ideas, still, though, is a servant of the most aggressive forms of big tech, and he's out there peddling how we should all roll over to the data centers and how the data centers might even give us free electricity if we just roll over to them. Well, they've already been given carte blanche, unlimited government funding, liability protection. They're running roughshod over the local governments and the people. And the media is spinning like, oh, conservatives in small towns used to be free market. Now they're not. This is not free market. So I'm going to be getting into that. And then my big Islam stack. Oh, my gosh. I could spend an hour on just today's Islam out of control behavior. James O'Keefe dresses up like a Muslim in a burqa and brings in a bunch of Muslims. And did you know that if you just say you're vouching for someone, they have a law that you can vote with no ID and just go in and engage in fraud? That's one article of more than 40 items. I have public school children being loaded on field trips the parents weren't told about in Texas and taken to mosques. Now, for what, a decade in Germany and England and Ireland and France? Anything, people are like, why are you so obsessed with what's happening in Europe or the UK or Canada or New Zealand, Australia? Well, A, I care about people, period. And I care about the West. It's very important to preserve it. It's under attack. But everything you see happening in Europe is the same globalists, same NGOs, and it's coming for us. So it's intel. And boy, do we have examples of that. I mean, it goes on and on and on. So I'm going to hit the big Islam deep dive when we start the next hour, because I got that stack and then two other stacks on Islam I remembered I put together. And then I've got the second wave of the giant Islamic Moroccan government-sponsored invasion funded with $40 million from the State Department, passed 3 months ago by law. We showed you a few weeks ago, backed by Rubio and the Israelis, to punish Spain for not letting the U.S. launch strikes with bombers out of Spain. And people go, well, he's a communist, and they said Muslims come and open the border. Yeah, just because they're bad people doesn't mean then we back Muslim countries launching full assaults against a Christian nation. There's a lot of good people in Spain that don't deserve this. And it just shows how Western governments continue to back Islamic groups, just like Israel and the U.S. officially said we may just send al-Qaeda out of Syria that runs Syria in to invade Lebanon, and now Iran says, well, they'll just bomb Israel if Israel does that. And I don't back them doing that, but I mean, this is Iran fighting al-Qaeda. So it just becomes untenable. I don't want to hear Israel say, oh, side with Israel and whatever Netanyahu does because we're fighting Muslim extremists, when whether it's Hamas or al-Qaeda, you got your arm up their rear end puppeteering their Islamic extremist asses. Of course, they're not really extremists. They're just Orthodox Muslims, which by its very nature is cancerous and explosively destructive. The word extremist isn't strong enough. So that's just some of what we've got here today. Also, Truth Social sale of fast access to Trump post to, quote, get ahead of the market. The definition of insider trading. They're going ahead with it despite all the experts and regulators, everybody warning them that it's openly criminal. And again, people say, hey, the Democratic Socialists, the Democrats, they're bad. What are you doing about your Trump? I'm sorry. If I don't expose this, I'm part of it. So I am just absolutely blown away that this is going forward. But Trump knows he can pardon himself, so. And he's like, well, Pelosi does it, so why can't I? And I'll give it to Trump. At least he's hiding it in plain view. I mean, this is next level. This is like saying, well, I can pardon myself for murder, so I'm going to, you know, hypothetically, Trump walks Melania out on the front steps of the White House and shoots her in the back of the head. I'm not saying he's going to do that. I'm just saying it's a terrible analogy, but that's what's happening to the ethics here. And I wonder, if this is what they're doing publicly, what else are they doing? And then this is going to overshadow.

0: And what does that really mean? What does that do in society? Well, I saw a short speech by the teacher of the year in one town. Well, this is in Tennessee. And she just perfectly breaks down what this is going to do to society and what it's already doing. So that's all coming up. One hell of a transmission today. Now, let me just tell listeners something that is very important. Today is the last day at the alexjonesstore.com. Only happens 1 week out of the month. 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So one offer ends tonight at midnight in the sweepstakes. The other began six, 7 days ago. That's how the sweepstakes work. And it goes into next month. So this is a sweet spot where you can get put in to win both of them with every purchase. And instead of every dollar you spend being put in 5X into the sweepstakes, it's 100X. That ends tonight at midnight Central Standard Time. So it closes out your ability to win the 2026 Ram 2500 Laramie. But you can also win today in the next month the new offer, the 2026 Ford F-250 Super Duty plus $20,000 cash. But the big thing is you get 100 entries per dollar that you spend. So that's thousands of entries. And most people that win are winning when they do it at the end. So take advantage of that. People really like it. It's a lot of fun. And then separately, I'm going to get to this later, but there are a whole bunch of top prestigious studies, top medical systems, a whole bunch of them just came out. And one big one came out yesterday, so they've been spotlighted a bunch of others. Brain structure and the response to emotional stimuli as related to gut microbes profiles. And they found that almost all the psychopaths that they've gotten access to who are in prison, who let them do blood tests and things, have parasites. Now, you think of parasites as like tapeworms and things like that, and there's thousands of different types of species that are large worms. Kennedy got one in his brain, ate part of his brain, RFK Jr. It's not a joke. There's all sorts of amoebas that are, you know, in Texas, kill people every year. That are very large single-cell organisms. There's all sorts of smaller amoebas. That's why everybody at least once a year should do a regimen, in my opinion, and doctors agree, and more mainline ones do. I've been talking about this for decades, but now it's mainstream because, you know, where Mars is today, that if you take the best anti-parasiticals out there, it cleanses you of this from the bacterial level up to the full-size worms. And you've got something like 2 billion people are infected with the brain worm that cats carry, and it's associated with mental illness, violence, and psychotic behavior as well. I think half of India in the studies, you can look it up, have the brain worm from the cats. That's why the, quote, crazy cat ladies want more and more cats. They want the cats to urinate everywhere. The worm programs the brain. This is a fact. Sounds like science fiction. No, it's real. To want to smell the smell of cat piss that has an enzyme put out by the worm so that there will be more of the cats with the worm, so there will be more of the parasite. There's also in nature, there's parasite amoebas that go into slugs or snails, have them go to the top of a tree so they get eaten by a species of bird who then defecates out the larva of it to continue the life cycle. So it has the slug commit suicide. And so this has been known for a long time, but they call it a conspiracy theory. Now it's mainstream news. That's the reason you want to go to 1776rx.health. and get the very strongest medical-grade ivermectin with minbenzidol. Ivermectin won the Nobel Prize for antiparasitics, but I'll tell you, minbenzidol, that's the name of the drug for humans. It's a different name for, a little bit different for animals. You've heard Mel Gibson talk about all his friends that took this and what happened. I have a good friend personally that got diagnosed with something particular, and they wanted to just radiate it and all the rest of it. And, oh, he just went on this and boop. 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Take action now. Don't believe me. Just go search the news today about parasites being linked to mental illness, psychotic behavior, mass murder, pedophilia, everything else, and then decide to get rid of them. You might want to do that for yourself. I'm extremely excited about this. You know we always have the strongest turmeric at thealexjonesstore.com, and the capsules are 95% curcuminoid. That is the strongest in the market. It's the very same great manufacturer that made this, made it as a liquid tincture, the strongest on the market, and even better than powder because there's even better absorption, ultimate turmeric. And it's got a bunch of other amazing ingredients that are known as supercharged turmeric. I know so many people that Advil doesn't work when they have a sprained ankle or arthritis, but when they take our brand of turmeric, they go, this is works better than Advil. And you know, including family I've had, it's like, well, this pill's not as big as my other turmeric. My other turmeric helps, but I got to take a bunch of the pills. I said, just take two of these, and whether it's my dad or my wife or anybody, they're like, wow, this worked better. Why? Because those aren't concentrates. Those are raw turmeric. This raw turmeric's 4 to 5% curcuminoid. 95. Okay? So we're very excited about this tincture. Just a half dropper a day. So good for your...
1: 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Legendary LSU baseball coach and athletic director Skip Bertman died at the age of 88 early this morning.
2: Former LSU pitcher Ben McDonald says when Bertman became head coach in 1986, he had a vision for LSU baseball.
3: About building a juggernaut, and he built the best program that still is the best program in the country.
2: He led the Tigers to 11 College World Series appearances and 5 titles in 18 seasons. Tiger Rag editor Glenn Gilbo says he did 3 things better than anyone else.
4: Motivation, marketing, and X's and O's. He was always a few innings ahead.
2: McDonald says Father Time is undefeated.
3: But what else will be undefeated, too, is Skip Bertman's legacy, what he did for college baseball, what he did for LSU baseball, what he did for LSU athletics.
2: I'm Case Kieschnick.
1: Yesterday, Elon Musk's private jet landed at Lafayette Regional Airport, fueling the rumors that SpaceX is planning to build a rocket-launching spaceport in coastal Vermilion Parish, LRN.
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1: Louisiana is losing film industry jobs at an alarming rate. A new report from Gigster says since 2024, Louisiana had the highest percentage of decline in film industry jobs. IATSE Local 478 business agent Simonette Berry says we're not just competing against California and Georgia anymore.
6: We're competing against Ireland and the UK and Bulgaria and South Africa and Saudi Arabia, which now has a 60% incentive.
1: At one time, Louisiana offered one of the best film tax incentives in the world. Amid the Cyclospora outbreak, restaurants, especially those which specialize in salads, are going the extra mile to reassure diners that their produce is safe. Scott Henderson, CEO of Lafayette-based Salad Station, says whereas the lettuce responsible for the outbreak was imported from Mexico, his company's lettuce is not imported from any foreign country.
7: Our lettuces are sourced from Salinas Valley in California and then Yuma, Arizona, depending on the growing season, but our lettuces are always domestic.
1: LRN.
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9: Christine Monin, breast cancer survivor.
10: I think that the direction that this cancer center is moving is a godsend. Waiting is the hardest part for a cancer patient, and to cut that time down and have everything in one facility will be amazing.
9: The Slido Memorial and Ochsner Comprehensive Breast Cancer Program. Coordinated care that makes more time for you.
0: In the third trimester, I mean, that is a massive kill rate. And then it comes out in Fauci's own text messages and emails that he knew it was killing the babies. And huge medical complications of the women, some cases death. And he covered it up. So where's the indictments? Oh, he was pardoned by Hunter Biden's daddy? Well, he's in an ongoing cover-up, so there's a million ways. State governments indict his ass. Grand juries. Now. And then he'll sing like a canary on all his bosses, though we already have all those documents. But that's why he hadn't been indicted, because he's a high-level functionary, but still just an uber-gopher. And ran the attacks and the HIV and the deadly drugs that killed everybody, the AZT, all of it. This wasn't his first rodeo. So that's coming up, because it's finally gotten the public's attention. You know, now this has come out, now Joe Rogan, I'm not mad at Joe, but it's like the Fox News host took four COVID shots and immediately with the first few was having all these heart problems and then knew it was the shot but didn't tell the public what had happened to him years ago, John Roberts. And Joe's like, yeah, I know a whole bunch of women, I think he said five women I got the club, that had miscarriages after the shot. And I'm like, well, then tell people back when it happened. I'm just saying, why do we like... I mean, my uncle, when he was 16, was in great shape. Already had, you know, the National Baseball Scouts coming to look at him. Didn't want him to go to college, wanted to go right into the, you know, baseball league. And he took a tetanus shot when he stepped on a nail and almost killed him and really wrecked his health. I mean, my grandmother, her doctor told her she got polio from the live polio vaccine in the mid-50s. And of course, it later came out that most of polio was the vaccine. And in modern times, most polio is the vaccine. Reuters AP, pull it up. The majority of modern polio cases are vaccine-induced. I mean, I know that from my grandmother. Plus, it's in the history. But it's like, oh, I'm having basically a heart attack from the shot. My doctor told me it's the shot, but I won't tell people. I'll wait till it's safe years later when everybody knows it. I'm not criticizing Joe. I'm just saying everybody needs to get out ahead of things and not wait till it's mainstream admitted. We were there before they even rolled the shots out saying it'll be associated with miscarriage because we had internal documents out of the CDC that they later published predicting just that, including the myocarditis and all the rest of it in the heart, the blood clots. So I've got those clips here in a few minutes that ties into high school football star 17 dies suddenly following heart attack at morning practice, and you better believe it, had a bunch of the shots. And heart problems are off the chart with young people. All-cause mortality from ages 2 to 40, there's a 44% increase in every Western country that had the shots of death. It's killed more people than World War II and World War I combined, and that's including civilian deaths. We are under attack, but I'm already kind of going there. That's coming up. Well, I didn't know that Roberts had actually done a tweet, but then deleted it. See, where is your instinct to warn people? Just makes me mad. If you know something, don't wait till it's mainstream. Don't wait till it's safe. Fox News anchor John Roberts deleted a tweet that questioned vaccine efficacy in light of Colin Powell's death, clarifying that he is actually pro-vaccine. So it's worse. Back at the time, he was having serious heart problems, and his doctor told him it's from the shots, and he still took more of them, and it got worse. He had a little bit of soul and warned people and then pulled it back. Wow, even worse. Oh, Colin Powell had all his COVID shots, but it broke through, so you need more shots. The fact that Colin Powell died from a breakthrough COVID infection raises new concerns about how effective vaccines are long term. You know what? I'll do J.D. Vance and the Planned Parenthood news next. I'm already getting into the shots, so let's just do that right now. Let's get a clip 11 with Joe Rogan. Says he personally knows five women who got miscarriages after taking the COVID vaccine, calling Fauci a sociopath. How about a mass murderer be in prison or worse? He knew that women were getting miscarriages, and he lied about it. He said privately in a text message, it seems there's a cytokine storm. Well, Joe, that kind of goes by extension with you and John Roberts. I mean, you know five women that this happened to, and maybe I missed it. Maybe you did talk about it back at the time. Probably did. You know, Joe's had a lot of courage, you know, the whole time exposing this. I'm just saying, you need to be first, though. You need to be up front, not a couple years into it. That's what we do here. And when I'm trying to differentiate, say, oh, look, we're the best, you can count on us here at AlexJonesLive.com, no matter how dangerous it is, to stick our necks out first when we know something's going on. And we were the first to expose COVID and predict the whole thing before they even rolled the shots out. And we've been dead on the whole time. And we're going to expose the next attempted pandemic, the next disease X. That's why we're so critical. That's why when you call and thanking me for us all together saving so many lives, warn people not to take the shot. So many of you didn't take it because of the show, and so many of your families didn't. Every day on the street, people thank me. It happened yesterday on the street. Happened with callers yesterday. I appreciate that, but listen, it was you tuning in. It was you sharing the word. It was you sharing the articles and videos. It was you. And it's not about you feeling good about yourself. It's about you realizing where the power lies, John Roberts. Because right when the shots started, the miscarriages are happening, and we see all these nurses and doctors, oh, I got really sick, we didn't tell anybody, or, yeah, my wife had a miscarriage, but I didn't tell anybody because it sounded kooky. Sounded kooky? What? Everyone knows you don't ever give a pregnant woman any of these shots. They didn't start till COVID saying pregnant women should take two shots. They should take extra. It's incredible. So, high school football star, 17, dies suddenly following heart attack at morning practice. And the statistics are, you saw it, record level with sports people. It's still happening. Video, former CDC director says it was a mistake to recommend COVID vaccine to pregnant women. Oh, we didn't know what we were doing. No, you knew exactly what you were doing. And it was in the CDC report in October of 2020, months before you rolled it out. On the list is miscarriage, sudden death, heart attacks, myocarditis, blood clots, infertility, turbo cancer, 70 plus things. Guys, we used to always pull that up when I said, we probably pulled it up 1,000 times, but just pull up the CDC internal warning, and then they later officially put it out. Oh, you didn't have the government officials. Good job. They did that in like 3 seconds. Remember, they had waivers for members of Congress and their staff and high-level federal appointees and their staff, but not the military, not the FBI, not the federal marshals, not the Border Patrol, not the Selective Service, not all those federal, no. You've got to take it. To Trump's credit, he didn't sign an executive order saying you have to or you're fired, but Biden did. Yeah, Fauci urges pregnant women to get vaccinated. We can play you compilations of it's good, it's safe, help your baby do it. In fact, you should get extra shots. Want to see the videos? You want to hear his evil voice? 2017, don't worry, Trump will be hit by a new pandemic, probably respiratory out of China. It'll change everything. We're going to get rid of the old system and fast-track mRNA. Take your shot. You're going to love it. You're great. Stay 6 feet apart. Unless you're Black Lives Matter, then riot. That's good. Oh, CDC study. Black Lives Matter protests are good for stopping the virus, but the other protests is bad. Think I'm joking? That's an exact headline. Remember the feds? When the left protests, it's good and stops the virus. Now new documents have come out that they didn't want people out in public because they didn't want learned natural immunity to take hold that would have basically instantly ended what COVID was doing, just a souped-up cold virus, because the shot was the real attack, the real weapon. And everyone clapping for the medical crews the first year, but once it became mandatory, hundreds of thousands got fired. They weren't so cool anymore doing their TikTok videos. But let's look at this. By the way, you can just pull up, type in New England Medical Journal, massive increase in miscarriages after COVID mRNA shot. But look at this. Oh, reports of myocarditis, reports of miscarriages to CDC VAERS system that's super even ultra hard to use. But despite that, the biggest signal of miscarriage and death ever recorded starting right when the shots roll out and then the boosters roll out, right at the level of the refusal of the boosters, and as it went down to almost nothing in just a few years. From 80-something percent, you know, taking the first shot, to 50% taking the next, to 30%, and then down to like 2% for the fifth booster or whatever. But look at this. It went from a previous peak of miscarriages back in 2008 when they had a bunch of shots rolling out at 200-something percent, to 3,500% increase in 2021 and a 1,700+% increase the next year. And then people stopped taking the shot, so now it's only a 400% increase and then a 300% increase. Ah, what happened there? Gee, I wonder. Do I need to be a pathologist to know? I see somebody walk up on the street and shoot somebody in the head with a shotgun, their brains blow everywhere, and I say, that person's dead? Do I need a pathology degree to tell you that? Do I need to be a coroner? Gee, what's that signal right there? And then, of course, all the documents, it's all confirmed it was that, real. But also, you're not a doctor, you're not a virologist, you're not a pathologist, you're not a cardiologist. Oh, I just have all the top ones on, agreeing with me. And the leftist goons, I've had 12 shots, I love it, I got more. It's so good, it's so nice. And now we're like, John Roberts went on TV 2 days ago and said, it almost killed me, but I still kept taking more. My daughter even admitted it was the shot, but why didn't you tell us? It'd be like if you went to the store and bought a certain brand of aspirin and ate one and it almost killed you, and then you took it to the toxicologist, they found out it had a low dose of arsenic in it or cyanide. Everybody's going to run and pull it off the shelf and warn people, but oh no, I got poisoned, I better not tell anybody, I might sound kooky. So just amazing. So everybody else, if you have five women tell you right when the shots roll out, they had miscarriages, and women were saying, oh my God, my period was totally normal. Now I don't have it anymore. Now I just bleed all the time. Now, you should have your wife, or you should have your wife's friend or your coworker that told you this. You should try to get them to speak up themselves, but if they won't, you should at least go out and tell people. Because we need to do this when we get attacked again, and the globals say they're going to hit us with new pandemics and new scares. We have to instantly respond. We have to take action. We know there are a bunch of killers that want to depopulate us. We know there are a bunch of evil globalists. We know they have a long track record of saying they're going to do it to us and being caught doing it and all sorts of lethal secret experiments. So they're known killers. And so the next time they try this and the people foolish enough to take it are dying, getting sick, and having heart attacks and miscarriages around you, you've got to raise the alarm. You know, if you're at the mall and you smell a really strong smell of gas, you need to go tell mall security. Or if you wake up at 2 a.m. and smell smoke and your neighbor's house is on fire, you need to call 911 and also go knock on your neighbor's door, see if they're home or see if they know. You know, high trust societies are known for people getting engaged, good Samaritans helping others. But places like China, somebody gets run over, they're half alive, nobody helps them. Americans used to be known as some of the most helpful people ever. Now that's changing because people are so into themselves and don't want to bother themselves or don't want to get criticized for warning people that John Roberts almost got killed and wouldn't even tell people it was a problem. That's why I harp on him. Now, Joe, I'm sure he probably did actually talk about the miscarriage thing before. I'm sure that he didn't. I can't speak for that. But now he's definitely telling people the story about it. Here's the clip.
11: All of them. Yeah. Well, you see the Fauci thing where he knew that women were getting miscarriages and they lied about it. He lied about it months after he knew, after expressed publicly or privately, rather, in a text message that it seems there's a cytokine storm that's causing miscarriages with the second dose. So he says this in a text message. I don't know if he said second dose, but he did say cytokine storm that is associated with miscarriages, and then publicly was out there promoting the idea of women who are pregnant getting vaccinated when he knew there was an issue. And he also lied about the number. The number of women that got, I don't even want to say what the number was, because what I'm reading is 80%.
0: It's 83% increase for the first two trimesters. New England Medical Journal.
11: Insane. But I personally know five people who got pregnant during the pandemic, got vaccinated, and had miscarriages. Five different people.
12: If I got a girl pregnant, I'd be like, you need to get the vaccine.
11: You need to be safe. Our baby needs to be safe. Yeah. And you should get both, the Moderna and the other one, just in case.
13: Whoa,
11: yeah. Mama. Dude, it's terrifying. That guy's a sociopath. People that are thinking that this guy was some sort of a healthcare hero, you don't know what happened in the 80s. You need to go and just objectively read up on what that guy did with AZT and AIDS.
13: Did he do a lot of good with AIDS?
11: So, no. I'll tell you in a minute.
13: Oh,
11: so
13: boy.
11: What does it say? Cumulative miscarriage rate of 10.8% from 6 to 20 weeks with after mRNA vaccination. Just stop and think of that. Imagine if you're having a kid, and Mark, you have a kid, you're the only one besides me.
13: Mm-hmm.
11: You love your kids more than anything in life. The idea that you could give a medication and 1 out of 10, your baby's dead.
13: Mm.
11: No one's going to sign up for that. And what is the odds your wife is going to live and everyone's going to be fine? It's 99.9999 if you're healthy.
13: 99999?
11: 99 people that they should get vaccinated while they're pregnant.
13: I should have signed up.
11: A claim from early 2021 pregnancy registry report showed an 81 to 82% miscarriage rate. This is a misleading recalculation of preliminary registry data. Many live births in that early report involved people vaccinated in late pregnancy. So simply removing them from the denominator while returning. But the issue, apparently, what he said was in the first trimester. That's why it's 82% within the first trimester. That's what they're saying.
0: The first two.
11: This is what I'm reading from.
0: I've had all the medical doctors on.
11: Jay Bhattacharya was talking about it online. So this is like not kooks that are talking about this. This issue that he knew that there was an issue with women having miscarriages. And that motherfucker still promoted it. He still promoted it openly on television. It's very important that women get vaccinated. That's the most important thing. They were just selling vaccines, man. They were selling vaccines and killing people.
0: Yeah, so you notice you go ask ChatGPT or whatever, and it spins it. Oh, well, it's in the first two trimesters there was an 80-plus percent. But when you average it with the other one, it was lower, so it's really only 10. There's a whole bunch of studies. It was well known. And anybody who's older than 30, or even younger than that if you pay attention, until COVID, they always said, don't give pregnant women frickin' shots. Don't give them vaccines because of an autoimmune problem and miscarry. That's been well known. So they're like, oh. In fact, type this in, guys. I bet you can find them. You've got to probably click web. It's really old, like 5 years old, 6 years old. There were headlines. CDC says, or it was like Fauci says, HOTES says, they were all, pregnant women should take extra COVID shots and extra flu shots. Take two. Type in, pregnant women should take two flu shots. It'll just come up. Pregnant women should take double the COVID shots. I saw them say it. I read the articles. So not only do they know it's killing people, killing the babies, they go, take double. And then let's just take their spin. Oh my gosh, only 10% of the babies die. 10%. Imagine your block's got 100 people on it. Well, the gunman only killed 10 people. It's not a problem. And then I have compilation videos here today that are 15 minutes long, 10 minutes long, an hour long, of Planned Parenthood people sitting around going, yeah, I'm buying a Ferrari with the money. Yeah, we keep the babies alive and sell them to the universities with still beating hearts. Just type in what I'm saying. And all the videos of it, and now federal court rules against Planned Parenthood and devastating blow that's going to cost them $2 billion. And I remember when these pro-life groups, going back 25, 30 years ago, because one of the people that prosecuted them was the attorney general. She even did it when she was district attorney in San Francisco. She prosecuted people in San Francisco that snuck in and got jobs and infiltrated Planned Parenthood and showed them keeping babies alive and selling them. So it took decades to get this out. And then the group still kept going, even though they got prison sentences, million-dollar fines. Look it up, folks. It was a saga. I had these heroes on, and they're lawyers. And then they didn't stop. More waves undercover. And yeah, there she's talking about the Ferrari she's getting. And so and they're drinking literally $400 bottle of wine at lunch. And I've just got hours of this. And them confirming, yeah, we keep the babies alive. We tell the woman, oh, your baby died, and they love third trimester babies. They get hundreds of grand for those, the organs, everything else. So this is the monsters you're dealing with, and I need to start the next hour and get into all the other news. We're doing a pretty good job today, moving through a lot of important news. Just show who the globalists are, what they think of you, how they're out to get you, how they see you as an animal, how being trusting of them is idiotic, how we have to dismantle these global institutions and put them in prison. And also want to show you, Harrison did it yesterday, and I've seen other videos of this, other ultrasounds. By the way, they don't ever turn the ultrasound for you on a true 3D, but for decades you go to the mall and you'll see your baby in 3D. But for hearts and other things, because I'm older now, so I've gone and gotten my full proctology exams and colonoscopies and 3D heart scans, I'm 50-something, time to do it, so really should do it when you're 40, but I went and did all that this year. And I'm sitting there watching my heart, 3D, perfect, on a big screen, while the nurse practitioner is sitting there for like an hour going over it. And it's just amazing. They don't show you that when you go to the medical doctor, the OGBYN, because they admit, oh, in case there's a deformity or in case you want to abort, they find it makes you, this is the news articles on this, the bioethicists at the hospitals don't get machines or calibrate the machines to where you can actually see how human they are. You're shown some black and white, TV thing. Looks like it's from the 1950s, so you don't personalize it. But the ultrasound they've got is 3D color television. And they can hit a button and make it the actual color it is, because the scan can do that. Or it can hit a button and do all these different colors and show where the veins are, or where tissue is, or where the organs are. And, it's amazing. And so they have all of this, but notice when you go in for an ultrasound, it's black and white. And they talk about the bioethics boards, too. I've read these articles and reports on air. They'll go, if the technician sees a serious deformity, de-res so that the parent doesn't notice and do not inform them at the time. Just get a recording of it and let the physician at a later date tell them. So, you've seen the scans. Remember, all the liberal states tried to pass laws saying these mall kiosk should be banned. Some states did. Oh, you can't show a woman what the baby actually looks like. You can't show it sucking its thumb. You can't show it in HD color. But they can do it for your heart or for your brain or for your liver or for your Achilles all day long. Just think about how they control reality, how they control perception, how they block the real crime statistics, how they don't let you see a real ultrasound of the baby. All of this. And they dehumanize our children while they're chopping them up and selling them. But now, because of 25 years of two different pro-life groups, people going to prison, people losing their houses. I got to dig all those articles back up and have those heroes back on. Because it's the third round, none of them went to prison. It was the first two rounds. We're talking 10-year prison sentences. Yeah, and that's old. That's like 3D from 20 years ago. The 3D now is unbelievable. I mean, they were scanning my heart and going, let's scan to this little artery. And they'd zoom way into a little bitty artery and go, look, no blockages. Your heart's a 20-year-old man when it comes to...
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15: There's a lot of noise right now.
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0: Waging war on corruption. Let's hit this report at AlexJonesLive.com. Hope you share it. That's how we defeat the enemy. Gates' water shortage prophecy and the depopulation endgame. Here it is.
23: Bill Gates just handed us the next chapter of the globalist eugenicist perfect storm playbook on a silver platter.
24: Water shortages could be the biggest mass mortality event the world has ever seen. I am talking billions of people dying.
25: What the?
24: The only way we ensure people remain safe is by being invested in the United States Water Reserve.
23: Pair that with his well-documented purchases of farmland and water rights across the American West.
26: You're reporting Bill Gates started buying land in 2013 through a web of limited liability shell companies across the country. Tell us what he's got.
27: I mean, there's a lot of land, and it's over about 18 different states, right? So we're talking about 70,000 acres in North Louisiana, around the Delta region, 14,000 acres in Florida, over 40,000 acres in Arkansas, over 14,000 acres in Washington. So it really just spans the country, and it is a lot of land. Local farmers I spoke to in South Georgia and North Florida said that he's doing the same thing that Big Ag did before he got there, which is using a lot of fertilizer that leaches into the rivers, causes big algae blooms, and actually is very ruinous for the habitats of manatees and fish.
23: Plus the exploding thirst of AI data centers that are draining aquifers dry and the pattern snaps into focus, manufacture the crisis, control the supply, and thin the herd under the banner of saving the planet.
28: The animals that can eat grass have very unusual stomachs that have these bacteria that are methanogenic in there, and so they leak natural gas both out the front and the back.
0: Oh no, and so do we.
28: And so people have said, well, let's change the hay or throw some things in there, and it's been, nobody knows how to get rid of
1: No one knows how to get cows to stop farting.
24: Exactly.
0: By the way, methane's great for the atmosphere.
23: The same oligarch who spent years pushing experimental injections.
28: If anything kills over 10 million people in the next few decades, it's most likely to be a highly infectious virus.
24: How ready was the world for this, say on a scale of 1 to 10, and how about the U.S.?
2: The U.S. gets a low score.
23: Now positioning himself as the gatekeeper of the one resource no human can live without for more than a few days.
3: My name is Doug Seavey. I build data centers. I own data centers. I built the first private data center in the state of Iowa. And everything that Google is telling you is BS.
4: Hi, I'm Ben Townsend. I lead infrastructure strategy and sustainability here at Google. Google's helping foster a new era of technological progress, and we are committed to doing so responsibly. You probably already know that data centers need energy to operate, but you might be surprised to learn that they generate heat and often rely on water for cooling. At Google, we understood early on that as the use of digital services grew, so too would the need for water to cool data centers. That's why we set out to find a responsible, sustainable way to manage this vital resource.
3: I have a data center right now that's running in Hiawatha, and I have been there 14 years and have never used 1 gallon of water. What Google isn't telling you is they don't want to use the technology because it costs more. They're going to burn through the water, and when it's done, and they don't care. Then they'll put the money in. When I called you and talked to you, and I said, you should really help, let me help you, I never heard anything back. And I warned you. I said, my well goes dry, I'm coming after you because I know what's going on. And you can't do this. You guys have to say no water. They don't have to have it.
23: UN reports on water bankruptcy and data center consumption provide the scientific cover. While Gates and his fellow Davos acolytes buy the actual aquifers and dictate distribution.
26: Get off your couch and go protest the nearest data center coming near you, because if you don't, in 10 years, it's going to be gone, guys. We need water to live.
23: Americans still clinging to the idea that these people mean well need to wake the hell up. You can stockpile food, guns, and gold, but without water, you're finished in 72 hours. John Bound reporting for the Alex Jones Network at alexjoneslive.com.
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0: and you're sitting in your house or office, and all of a sudden the windows all blow out, and then 10 seconds later, you see a flash of red coming at you. That's the firewall. And just remember, oh, Alex Jones was right. And that's if you're, you know, on the edge of the blast. You won't feel anything if you're actually in the epicenter of it. And of course, maybe you're out in the middle of Montana or Wyoming. Well, you'll get the nuclear winter and the fallout, and then a few weeks after the nuclear war, here comes the warlords coming to loot your house and rape your wife and kids. And people got their teeth falling out from radiation poisoning, and all these crazy guys stumble out of their vehicles, and it'll be doctors and medics and engineers, and they'll all been gone totally crazy. You have a bunch of 140 IQ psychos that are literally going across the land like army ants, devouring everything in their way. And all the low IQ people will just be dead in a ditch. And then the near civilization goes bye-bye, and all of a sudden there's all these monsters, all these 140, 150, 160 IQ monsters. The guy that used to manage the golf course, your surgeon, your neighbor who's the army vet. And now all of a sudden, they're hauling you up by chain to butcher your ass and eat you. And if I wanted to get outside the blast zone, I could go get ready and I could be the leader. I could be a new warlord. I could organize the engineers and scientists and warriors and have a battle plan that we were going to take the resources we needed, get to a redoubt, fortify it with weapons, because there's going to be other warlords coming soon we're going to contend with as we rebuild civilization. It's not that I want to be a warlord, but that's what we're going back to. Are you ready to be a warlord? Are you ready for me to be humongous? Just give us the guns. We spare your lives. I know how much pain you feel, but wait. Now is not the time. You'll be given your vengeance.
1: 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They gave a machine the keys.
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1: 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War Games 2. 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

Axios, the CIA, Trump's mouthpiece, just dropped a major bombshell. 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If you want to fight the tyrants and want to win and want to roll over and die, Trump is not endorsing Netanyahu for re-election. He's gone from groveling and saying pardon him and he's the best ever to refusing to meet with him. And, you know, now finally after months he says he will, but Netanyahu gave him fake intelligence. Israel bragged they did. Netanyahu admitted he drug us into both Midnight Hammer and the official war, what, 170 days ago? How many days are we into this disaster now? The Pentagon told Trump don't do it. The Joint Chiefs of Staff chairman told him. But the media never attacked Cain. He was too influential. It's 167 days in. They attacked Tulsi Gabbard and Joe Kent instead. And have they been thanked? No, they've been driven out. But now, here's the big development. Trump has not endorsed Netanyahu for re-election, and they're saying he's not going to endorse him from the White House after Jewish state continues to subvert U.S. peace efforts. You saw yesterday the White House telling Israel, do not continue to attack Lebanon and get out. You're not allowed to do that. You're not allowed to have greater Israel. Stop it. And you're not taking part of Syria. Get out of Syria. Then the U.S. ambassador from Israel to the U.S., and I got that right, he's their ambassador, to keep his job, Huckabee says, this is incredible, unprecedented terror. Israel's murdering the Christians all over the Middle East, particularly in the West Bank. Burning down their churches, blowing them up. He's doing that to keep his job. But the point is there was a bunch of other reports that come right out of the CIA, right out of the Defense Intelligence Agency, right out. I told you all this Axios stuff is Trump. And I told you that a year ago, a few months ago. They go, actually, these leaks aren't leaks at all. They're from him. He's allowed to leak whatever he wants. He's the chief executive. And I told you, wait for him to start openly breaking with Netanyahu. He just did it. I said that yesterday. And some of you be like, no, we're doomed. Stop giving us hopium. I'm not. I'm fighting the NDAA that has Israel basically merged our military and intelligence. It's outrageous. It should be easy to defeat. It's passed the House and the Senate. There's major opposition forming. And I'm saying, let's stop the war. Let's go to his old policy of economic containment, which they say were the old policy. They put the Treasury Secretary in charge. This is the off-ramp. What Joe Kent in my Saturday interview literally said is what the Pentagon told Trump to do. That's a declassified report. They've issued new reports. And now Trump is actually listening to the Pentagon, not that they're perfect little angels, but compared to Netanyahu and Ben-Gavir, they are. I mean, they at least like to win wars. The mullahs ain't falling anytime soon. And Israel's like, we don't care. Put them under sanctions forever and cut off the strait for 10 years. We don't care. It'll take years to get off the Strait of Hormuz and build all the backups. So you got one train with Trump trying to end this now, and his surrogates really doing it. This is real. But you got other lobbies and interests. You got Fox News with big detailed reports about Trump's got control of the strait. More oil than ever is flowing out. And they can't supply the numbers, just like they've got fake AI numbers that, oh, oil's really only $83 a barrel, but you translate it out, it's $110, $115 a barrel. And what it translates out to at the gas pump, and diesel's way worse. So you got a bunch of BS going on here. But this is wild. Vance also says the war is about opening the strait and getting oil prices down. He's taking away, and he's doing it for Trump, he's a surrogate, the issue of Iran being nuclear and we've got to stop a nuclear weapon and all that. He's taking the reason we're there away from Israel and making it about oil, which wasn't a problem until this war started 167 days ago. So you read a headline like that, and you're like, oh, what does that mean? It means a lot in policy, and you're going to see a lot more of this. Because Trump rolled the dice. He's like, okay, we get the mullahs out of there and do all this. We just had a success in Venezuela, and Netanyahu was sure of it. Couldn't convince any other president of it because the experts told him don't do it.
It's not going to work. Dog ain't going to hunt. Very low probability. Trump rolled the dice. And I even said when this started 167 days ago on that Saturday show, just hours into it, I said, look, if I can punch a magic button and send the moolahs to the Phantom Zone, you know, like they do in Superman. Oh, you, General Zod, you're bad. We're not going to kill you. We just imprison you forever in this crystal and fire you off into space. If I could hit a button and send the moolahs off to, you know, Timbuktu, I'd do it. But it's not going to happen. It's not going to work. And up above Israel, you got BlackRock and the globalists want to derail the economic recovery and kill the dollar. So Trump just walked into their trap. And 167 days later, I am validated in royal flush. I mean, you can't have a better hand. And I'm not up here bragging. I mean, this was known. This was not a hard prediction to make. There's few things been war game more than this war with Iran. And Joe Kent said, declare victory, put them under sanctions, and then let them say the strait's closed.

make everybody turn against them. They'll become a pariah. They'll be the bad guy now, and then they'll be forced to open it. And even if they don't, we can crank up our exports, and then we're not the ones to blame for it. That's very Machiavelli, but that is the pragmatic exit strategy. And Kent said to me, and you know, Alex, I'm not a genius. I think he's very smart. He goes, you know, this is the Pentagon reports and not just the ones that are public. He goes, this is known information. Yeah, known means it's like known. Like water boils at this temperature, water freezes at this temperature. But Trump rolled the dice. And so just declare victory before it gets worse and get out of there. Now, I would advise the Iranians, and they do watch. I never been making a big deal about this. I haven't just been invited to hang out with the heads of state and stuff over in Russia. I didn't do it because of optics. I used to get invited all the time. You know, oh, Ahmed Energy wants to have dinner with you. Oh, always put this paid trip to Tehran. You know, Jackson Hinkle's taking those offers. Not me. I'm like, nope, I'm American. Not doing that. Just because I don't want to have a big war with you doesn't mean I support your Shiite cult, your 12th Iman BS, your Council of Ten, all the rest of it, your Ringwraith stuff. But the point is they do listen. And I would tell them, don't overplay your hand. Because there isn't just Israel involved here wanting this greater Israel and globalists wanting this war to go on forever. There are a lot of other interests out there that do not want to see a strategic defeat admitted for the United States. And you should declare victory, we should declare victory, and then you should get your hands off the straight and you should pull back, because I'm telling you, if you keep pushing it, you're gonna get nuked. And I'm not happy about that. It's completely insane. There's already a defense umbrella that I predicted with Pakistan, with Turkey, and everybody else. That was the logical next move. This is a total escalation. We need to de-escalate this right now. And I would tell the Iranians, don't be like Trump and gamble and step in it and screw the pooch. Because I know you're messianic, and I know a lot of you actually believe you've got to have a war to have the 12th Imam pop up and all this, but some of you are not like that. Turns out Ahmadinejad was working with the U.S. the whole time, but then Israel tried to kill him, and that he got off the train. He got a bunch of generals to his house, and they were supposed to blow him up when they left down the road. They bombed his house, and Israel told him, this is the admitted this. Oh, well, we dropped a 2,000-pound bomb, but it was 300 feet from you, and it only broke your back and a bunch of your bones and killed a bunch of your family. We weren't targeting you. We blew him up in the parking lot. And Ahmadinejad told the State Department, this was leaked by Trump. He said, I'm done. And who knows he's even alive now? Remember, he was the ultimate devil, Ahmadinejad? He wanted to make a deal. And then Israel told him to have a meeting with all the mullahs, a peace deal, and they blew up the meeting. Because Israel doesn't want more meetings. They want quagmire. They want hysteria. They want chaos. And I told you that months ago. Israel officially says, we want chaos. This is the perfect situation. And now, but the great part about it is, I have Netanyahu's rabbi. And I got people say, oh, you're cherry picking. You want me to play you 1,000 rabbis saying this? And it's not the majority of them, but it is the particular sect around Netanyahu that they call ultra right wing. I don't know what's right wing about it. Saying America and Europe, for what they did to the temple, will be destroyed. We've made documentaries showing hundreds of clips of this, but this is a new one. And we don't even want America to help us because we're invincible. And so as soon as America stops supporting us, they will be destroyed. And it's just like, dude, you think the average American can even find Israel on a map? You think the average American had something to do with Titus? He says it. We're going to get you for the second temple. And this is Netanyahu's rabbi. But, okay, you want to fight? Wasn't looking for one, pal. But I'm not going to sit here and take this. And they're like, whoa, we've got all the opposition to Israel, and when we make everybody attack us. They put all this out on TV. I saw the headline. This was leaked. It wasn't leaked. The headline of leak makes everybody click it. These rabbis, I without even looking, it's rabbis everywhere in real time saying,

because I could, I literally, let's not exaggerate, I said a thousand because I haven't even looked for it. I've seen hundreds of high-level rabbis, all the top ones that are Likudniks, that other than not wearing a Nazi armband, act just like Nazis. We are the supreme people. Everybody else are dogs. We will enslave you. You'll all be our slaves. We're going to take over the world. We're unstoppable. We are supreme. We are the Ubermensch. And I'm just like, dude, you're crazy, man. You are absolutely on a power trip and out of your mind. And the rabbis say, they go, we've never been defeated despite all the attacks, and we will not be defeated now. God's on our side. And you're starting a fight with the country that backs you and saying, we're going to get it for Titus. It's like Crips and Bloods. Your granddaddy shot my granddaddy, so 40 years later, I'm going to shoot you in front of a gas station. You don't even know what your granddaddy did. This is 2,000 years ago. When the zealots, where the word comes from, Zionist zealots, proto-Zionists, kept attacking the Romans, and the Romans weren't angel cakes, but they, compared to other people, you didn't mess with them. Jews were running Israel, Jews were running Judea, or running Jerusalem, and they just kept attacking and killing the Romans. It was such a problem, they put on one hell of a fight, they marched in a bunch of legions and tore everything down, and Titus was ordered by Pompeo, not the former CIA director or State Department head, but his ancestor, or his you know. And you know, he's talked about that. I forgive you for what your ancestor Pompeo did, maybe. And then he's like, we will get Rome. He walks out of the press conference in Hebrew. The Romans will fall. And Pompeo gets it. He's like, no, I'm on your side. He's like, yeah, Pompeo, you're our bitch now. Because with them, it's all genetic. It's like, because you see it is. It's like, there's Pompeo right there on the stage working for Netanyahu now. You see how this works? Because actually, it's true. It is with genetics like 1 second later. You think of 2,000 years ago as a trillion years ago. But for people that have a culture and a sense of long term, at least with these particular rabbis, man, this is like 5 minutes ago. So you don't have a beef. You don't even know what they're talking about. They got a beef with you. And I'm like, can we get off the crazy train and stop the beef? They're like, no, we're going to replay World War II. Everybody against us is Hitler, and we're good. And I'm like, how about we don't do that? Because there's a bunch of nuclear weapons and bioweapons now. And if we did World War II again, plus I don't want to destroy you, but if we do it again, there's a probability we're all dead. And they just get all crazy-eyed, and Ben Gavir goes, God is on our side. You think that demonic zombie represents God? I mean, I can look at one, take one look at him, and my skin crawls. And I can tell you, I'm dialed into the Creator. I'm certainly no perfect angel cake myself, but I know what God likes. And God is in me. I'm not God, but I got God's spirit in me, and God's skin crawls when he watches and listens to Ben Gavir. Does your skin crawl? Does your skin crawl when you look at Mondami? Uh-huh. When you look at King Charles, does your skin crawl? I'm not saying there's only skin crawling people like Ben Gavir, because you got to be fair about this and real. But the particular cancer in the Middle East right now, the whole Middle East is a cancer. The Muslims are a cancer. People running Israel are a cancer. It's like a battle of cancers. And I'm just like, I'm not Pompeo. I don't want to blow you up. Stop. It's like, no. You blew up our temple. You blew up our temple. I've got the rabbi. When we come back, I'll play it. You know, we ought to just air Harrison. I asked him to update it. I love Harrison. He has so many viral videos. He really is a master editor and researcher. I mean, everybody already knows about this for decades, but I sent him a clip and said, you ought to cover this. Instead, he just makes a whole documentary about it. It's called The Eight Front War. It's like 15 minutes long. But I said, that's like a year old and it's super viral. You ought to do an update to it. The Eighth Front. Yeah, just that version has 23 million views. There's copies of everywhere. It probably has 100 million views. Sure, I see other versions like 15 million, 10 million, 8 million, 9 million, 2 million, 3 million, 4 million, just everywhere. That's just on X. He needs to update it because the stuff's way worse since then. We could have an hour-long documentary just of rabbi. We're going to kill you. We're going to destroy Europe and America. We're going to burn you to the ground. You're cursed to hell to live in feces. And then show the rabbis with Netanyahu in Hebrew.

0: people are going, we need a bigger war to get the Messiah. I'm working on it. And that's just like the imams. We need a big war, the 12th imam, the Christian Zionists. Oh, let's get Armageddon. We'll make Jesus come back. Like you're on an airplane, you hit the button for the stewardess. Or you're at the movie theater, you know, you hit the button to get popcorn. Hey, Jesus, get in there and blow this up. Come on, let's go.
1: Finally.
0: You think you just ring a bell and God does what you say? Good luck.
1: Hi.
0: We'll be right back. Stay with me.
1: Black dollar rolling.
2: My fellow patriots, the first thing the globalists and the leftists do when they want to silence you is go after your merchant accounts. Go after your business payment systems. It's that simple. They try to cut off your ability to even receive money or make payments. It's globalist siege. It's globalist economic warfare. It's a globalist blockade, an embargo, sanctions against American populist patriots. For everyone that's been watching and listening to me for years, you've seen the attacks, you've seen the deplatforming, you've seen the court battles, the news articles, the demonization, the bogus default judgments. We even have FBI and CIA operatives on hidden camera talking about how their entire goal was to take me out of the knees by knocking out my ability to accept payments. And that model they used on me, they admit, is for all of you.
3: Alex Jones.
4: Yeah, so we were after him.
3: So with Alex Jones. And the goal with him was what, just to bankrupt him?
4: Oh, pretty much.
2: Well, because of First United Payments and your support, they failed. And they failed because I had a processor with a backbone who loves America and believes in the free market. One who stands up for America.
5: On Network, I'm Jeff Palermo. Louisiana's mourning the death of Skip Bertman, LSU's legendary baseball coach, passed away this morning at the age of 88. One of Bertman's best players, Ben McDonald, says Skip taught him a lot about baseball and life.
6: It was tough love in a lot of ways, but he meant well, you know, and we had to grow up fast under Coach Bertman because he expected a lot, and there were days that he would tear you down to build you back up.
5: Many consider Bertman the greatest college baseball coach of all time, winning 5 national championships in the 1990s. The Oxner Transplant Institute has surpassed an impressive milestone, more than 10,000 organ transplants. The Institute's director, Dr. Ari Cohen, says their work has extended the lives of thousands.
7: It's about getting these patients who have end-stage organ disease and getting them back to a healthy life and getting them to go on to lead the life that they're supposed to live.
5: LRN.
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5: Restaurants, especially those which specialize in salads, are going the extra mile to ensure their produce is safe amid the Cyclospora outbreak.
9: The Cyclospora outbreak has been traced back to contaminated lettuce imported from Mexico. Scott Henderson, the co-founder and CEO of Lafayette-based Salad Station, says while Louisiana is not conducive to growing lettuce, the lettuce in his restaurants is all domestically grown.
10: Our produce, A, does not come from Mexico. B, it's not pre-cut.
9: Henderson says he's been in close contact with all of his suppliers throughout the ordeal, and he sent loyal customers emails reassuring them of the safety of its product. Still, the bottom line has suffered.
10: We haven't seen much improvements in sales since this has happened. It has hurt sales.
9: I'm Andrew Greenstein.
5: A 15-member task force examining how Louisiana distributes billions of dollars to public schools held its first meeting yesterday. Governor Landry and legislative leaders want this group to come up with plans on how the state can increase teacher pay. LRN.
11: If you are receiving this transmission, you are the resistance. It's Alex Jones.
0: Get up! Get on your feet! fools and liars!

0: 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And we are pro-human all the way. You may be part of an evil Muslim ideology. You may be part of a psychotic permutation of the Zionists. You may be a Hindu. You might be a Christian, a Catholic, whatever. I love humans, period. And I believe in humanity, and I believe in the truth, and I'm just stating it here. But I will not sit here with these corrupt ideologies and lay down to them and pay them lip service. And I will show you what they are saying and what they are doing. And China has been the main group manipulating our country the last 40 years. Israel's been second to it, but then there's been financial interest and globalists and BlackRock that have been above that. But now Israel tried a total takeover of America and our internal policy to control foreign policy, and it's backfired, and now Trump is making noises the last 6 months, but now he's really making the real actions. It doesn't mean he's good, doesn't mean he's great, but this is super unpopular at the Pentagon, super unpopular inside the White House. Everybody's intimidated by it, they're sick of it, and it's destroying U.S. power, and our system has got its own problems, and it's wildly corrupt, but there are turf battles. And I knew when Israel tried to take over the Pentagon, that was too far. And plus, wrecking the country. Because BlackRock likes it up above that. So, let's now, just one of the, and it's almost a disservice just to play one of these, but this guy's like Netanyahu's rabbi, okay? He's like one of the top advisors of Netanyahu. Top rabbi, very close to Netanyahu, reveals Israel's real plan once they stop getting help from the most powerful nations in the world. The rabbi says as long as these nations are supporting Israel, they're going to get a little more time before they go down to their knees because they're cursed, because they're Romans, because of the temple, second temple. And then there's other clips of him. You can just go on and on where he says China will destroy America because China wasn't involved with the Romans. And I can show you hundreds of rabbis saying this. Harrison shows dozens in his Eight Front War documentary, which I've been, I don't tell my host what to do. I say, hey, this is kind of breaking. I want to cover this sometimes, or I send them links. But I have asked Harrison, will you make Eight Front War 2.0? And he's like, well, that was too viral and too important. No, I'm not going to. I'm being a little sarcastic, but he hasn't done it yet. And I mean, it's like the stuff that's come out since he put this out, whatever it was, 8 months, a year ago, I don't know how long ago it was. It's like, it's way worse, way out in the open now, and it's like, Harrison Smith, I want Eight Front War 2.0 update. Calling Harrison Smith, will be here in an hour and a half hosting. Maybe I'll choke him on air and make him do it. I'm joking. I did a joke choking the other day if you missed it. All right, let's get serious. I got a lot of the news to cover. Let's go to the rabbi, and I'll finish up with the straight over news, and then I'm going to shift gears into our little Islamic pals. And I just call it like it is. Israel and the U.S. State Department admit they're behind the Moroccan attack. And now they just launched another giant attack to punish Spain. And I don't like the commies in Spain. But the point is okay, they wouldn't let you use it as a military base. The average Spanish people deserve this? Well, you can these same rabbis say, the Muslims are our second enemy. The West is our first enemy. Yeah, Netanyahu has rejected Trump's Gaza roadmap. Israel says they're not going to leave Lebanon. They're going to keep it. This is a real split, and we need to expose it, and we need to push it, and get Israel out of control of our foreign policy and much of our domestic. Some of you that say if you even try to get Trump to do something good, you're like siding with Trump. No, that's called not being engaged, not being on the field, and you're probably on the payroll of the Israelis saying that. No, I will do what I know is best, because as Yoda said, for 800 years I've trained Jedis. My own counsel will I keep. Doesn't mean I don't listen to other people, but foolishness I don't listen to.
1: Oh God, you shouldn't praise this good person administration. What are you doing, sucking Trump's wiener?
0: What is that? Because I do care about you guys, but it's retarded. But to call just to Alex, Hitler was a good Christian, and I don't appreciate you talking bad about him.
1: He wrote in Mein Kampf and gave speeches how much he hated Christians. He wanted to ban Christianity. I just like,
0: well, I don't believe the mainstream media. You don't believe the book he published? I'm just sick of ignorance. I'm tired of it.
2: Well, wait, if you're criticizing Israel, Hitler must be good. Or Muslims must be good. They're our little buddies.
0: What? Bunch of crazy groups going for world domination. We need to dominate with innovation and ideas and culture. And there's unlimited resources. We either move to the next level or we destroy each other. It's got to stop. It's got to stop. It's got to stop. The AOCs, the Hassan Pikers, all these groups, if you listen to them, sound just like the other groups they're opposing. They're just blaming the other group. It's mindless tribalism because they think you're stupid, so they run that play. I believe that the message and the medium is the message. You give people a highbrow analysis, they become highbrow. More highbrow. You give people a dumbed-down system, they get dumber. And that's how this works. You feed people idiocy. You give people garbage, they put garbage out. Garbage in, garbage out. Believe me, if I wanted to dumb this show down and manipulate stupid people, I could do it all day long. That's not what I'm looking for. I want to get smart people on board to move forward and save humanity and try to raise the really stupid, dumb people up a little bit. That's what a real aristocrat does. If you're so superior, why do you need to dumb people down to be in charge? Plus, if you were really ever in charge of something for real, you know it's a responsibility and a burden. But you're not a real leader, so you don't understand that. All right, go to the rabbi. Here it is.
3: Because the most powerful nations in the world have to go down to their knees. That's what happened to Egypt. That's what's going to happen to America. That's what's going to happen to Germany. That's what's going to happen to France. That's what's going to happen to London, England. It's going to happen to Poland. That's what's going to happen to Russia. That's what's going to happen to China. That's what's going to happen to North Korea. They're all going to go down to their knees and all see Hashem. As long as they keep helping us, they'll get a bracha. And they're not going to go down their knees. They're going to get a little more time. You guys want more time? I want more time. So you understand what I hear? They're friends with us. They're just perpetuating more of this status quo. They're all going to go down. They're all going to go down to their knees. Especially the Western ones. Zohar says that they're going to go down hard for how they treated us over the last 2,000 years. For the destruction of the Second Temple and how they treated us, Hashem's going to take them down hard.
4: Listen, a far-off land is going to come and go after the Western allies. The Westerners are fighting, and they're going back and forth, and then this far-off country comes, and Edom falls to them. They lose. The Western countries lose this war.
5: Yeah. It's like they lost in Vietnam.
4: No, very much not like that. Because it's all their armies, everybody. Everybody, their whole sovereignty. Their sovereignty is going to be gone. They will no longer be a superpower. Khan's going to come and save China, whoever it is, and wipe out the Christian countries. Why? Because they destroyed the Second Temple. Meaning, while you were all rooting for the West this whole time, you forgot about the fact that they have major debt to pay, and that is they destroyed the base of Mignus.
5: And China never touched the base of Mignus.
4: Right, they don't even know what it is. And not only because they destroyed base of Mignus, you ready for this? Think about the Holocaust now and all of the pogroms and all what were those called, crusades, wiping out whole cities of Jews. The Hitzalul, the Israel Begullus, and they caused pain to the Jewish people in their exile. Meaning they persecuted. Meaning they're going to get killed in the end, because God is going to go on the side of probably China, wipe out the whole West. Why? Because of the destruction of the Second Temple, which is still a debt they never paid. And because of the persecution. I mean, all that persecution the Jews have gone through is still a bill. It's still a bill that has to get paid by the West. There's a pasuk that says that there's going to be a slaughtering for God. Bit Basra, Shivarani. Basra is a capital of part of Rome, like a big city of Rome. And this is going to be God's avenging. This is going to be God's korban, God's sacrifice or slaughter.
5: Is Basra the city in Iraq?
4: Yeah, also. But here it says Shivarani. God comes at the aid of China, wipes out all the Western countries. America, everyone's going down.
0: And he's so happy. So Christian Zionists believe that if that rabbi told a Christian Zionist to throw their baby into a wood chipper, they do it. And a lot of Christian Zionists are like, yes, we must die. I mean, you got Pastor Hagee, a famous clip where he's like, Jesus was not the Messiah, but a Jewish rebel who was dealt with by the Sanhedrin wisely. So, that guy's view is the majority view by the Likudniks, and that's why Israel sells our secrets to China, because we deserve to be destroyed. And he says, you know, the Christians that destroyed our second temple, Christianity in 70 AD was outlawed in Rome, and they were burning them at the stake and feeding them to lions in the Colosseum on record. But he just says the Christians did this to us. And it is true that Jesus said, weeks before he was crucified, he said, you see the second temple? He said, before this generation has passed. What's a generation? 75 years. He said, before, this is in multiple books of the Bible. Look it up. Guys, type in, Jesus said, before this generation has passed, not one stone will be left upon another stone at the temple. He's right in front of the temple. He says, before, he's telling all these other rabbis this, he goes, before your generation has passed, not one stone of that temple will be on top of another. And then Titus was ordered by Pompeo, the emperor, to not leave one stone on top of another at all the Jewish holy sites, because they killed so many Romans. I'm not defending what they did, it's just what he said in the order. Jesus left the temple and was walking away when his disciples came up to him to call attention to its buildings. Do you see all these buildings? Do you see all these things? He said. He asked, I tell you the truth, not one stone here will be left on another. Every one will be thrown down. And that was written decades. It was put in the scrolls decades before Pompeo, who had not read that, obviously, was in scrolls and little caves and stuff. Only a few thousand probably read it. He orders not one stone be left on top of stone. That's in the official Roman record. And Titus did it. He went to every Jewish temple, every Jewish center, burned them to the ground, and then ordered the Romans, who were like, oh, God, I want every stone, tear it down. But that's not the Messiah. He just told you this is going to happen, and it happens. Just, he's in hell in feces, boiling in feces, in the book that rabbi was quoting. And you look at that rabbi. I've known a lot of rabbis and known a lot of Orthodox Jews who were great people, like doctors we've had, all you name it, loving, smart, good people who don't believe any of this. They don't have that evil look in their eye. You look at that rabbi, that guy is on fire with evil and getting so excited about, and there'll be a mass slaughter of Edom, the Romans, and America is Rome. Oh, we're going to get you. We're going to get you. Absolutely frothing insane. With a whole group of other rabbis drooling. So when our army and our Marines get blown up, or when they come home without their arms and legs, and they love Israel, they got a little Israel flag on the wall, they don't know what this guy's saying. The problem for these guys is they're running around talking like this everywhere. Because the Bible tells you, the wicked can't handle it. They have to say it. They have to brag. They tell you what they're going to do to you. I had a lot of the news to hit, but I am just thoroughly disgusted. And it's not right to just play one rabbi. I asked Harrison to cover this last year, and he did this great report he did. But I will just get all the clips together, and I'll get with Dew or somebody. We'll make part two of it. I'm not mad at Harrison. I've just been asking. I heard him ask for anything. I guess he never asked for anything. I don't get what I asked for. I don't get what I asked for. So I'll do it. All of you should get your compilations together. And then realize how prominent these guys are, and just realize that this is who wants to totally control our country. And no, my answer is not resurrect Adolf Hitler. That's where this is going, though. It's not good. And that's where this guy knows it's going, and he thinks somehow by conjuring this golem that they'll come out on top. I don't think the Messiah is going to show up for that. So we'll see who's right. We'll see. I just know this. I'm not, like, rubbing my hands together, excited, thinking about dead Jews or anybody else. I'm not like, there'll be mass slaughter. What the hell, dude? That ain't good. What's wrong with you? You're lit up by demons like a Christmas tree. You're on fire with satanic Luciferian energy, pal. And, you know, when I make this documentary, let's have the second half be rabbis speaking out against it, because that's fair. And it's not right to sit there and just show these guys. But these are the guys in charge. These are the guys in charge. And so that's our problem. This guy is in charge. And he's just as crazy as the mullahs in Iran, but he has more power. And I've got a debt to pay. My children, or black people that have nothing to do with this, or whoever. I mean, America's not even half white anymore, below the age of 50. Like, all these people? Okay, let's say, God, anybody that's white's a Roman now and deserves to be killed. What about everybody else? Do they all deserve to die? That's like reparations. Like, well, 2% of the South had slaves, and most of the people that came to America came after the Civil War, so there's a very low percentage of Americans that have ancestors that had slaves, but all white people need to pay reparations because a small group did something. It'd be like your grandfather robbed a bank, so you got to go to jail. And I mean, okay, we're bad, we blew up your temple. Okay, but we didn't even do that. And it's not like you didn't do a rebellion for a decade and kill tens of thousands of Romans, and they were like, I mean, I don't have a dog in the fight with the Romans. They were barbecuing Christians at the time. This is crazy. It is beyond illogical to blame the entire West for something that happened 2,000 years ago when they had the Jews running Judea. And they gave them particularly good treatment compared to what most of the Romans did, because they respected people that could write in an organization and science. You look at the histories even from the Jews before that, they admit the Romans basically didn't do whatever they wanted. And then you uprise and kill a bunch of them, and they smash you like did everybody else. The Greeks, anybody else, the Germans, you mess with the Romans are coming, man. They're going to kill you. If you're like Carthage and put on a real fight, they'll salt the earth. They won't just overturn every stone, they'll poison the land so you can't grow on it. And because they did that to you, because a Roman emperor gave an order, I've got to die, you're going to give China our missile secrets we gave you so they can nuke our cities because of some Romans? I mean, let that sink in, folks. It's an excuse to be evil. All right, let's go to J.D. Vance, Illustrator of Hormuz. Why this is so big? It's not just Trump not endorsing Netanyahu for prime minister. It's not just the U.S. ambassador from Israel, or the Israeli ambassador to the U.S., Huckabee, saying, this is a proper title, that Israel's engaged in horrible terrorism, killing all the Christians in the region. It's not just Trump saying, stop it now, get out of Lebanon. Now he's not endorsing you. And then you've got J.D. Vance saying, this isn't about your nukes anymore. It's about opening the strait. It's about oil. A policy that's good for everybody that is against the Netanyahu policy and is changing the entire paradigm. This is a big deal. Play J.D. Vance, then go to the whitewash piece from Fox News where they're putting out, oh, it's open. There's record oil. Trump's won. Everything's fine. They're doing that to make Trump stay on the war policy. So you're like, well, it's conflicting. There's different bodies. There's different factions here. But the point is, our faction of stopping the insanity and dialing back the war and saving the economy and the poor Africans that have had half their fertilizer cut off, they get half their fertilizer out of the Strait of Hormuz. This is a big deal. This is the humanitarian thing to do. Not the Hitler thing to do. Not the Pompeo thing to do. So here's the clips.
6: For the benefit of the American people, it really is twofold. It's ensuring that the Gulf countries continue to send oil and gas to the world economy so that we have energy price stability. That's obviously important for the American people. I know that oil is down today, and it's way down from the highs in the early days of the conflict. That's goal number one, keep oil and gas cheap for Americans all over our country. And then obviously goal number two is ensure that Iran never gets a nuclear weapon. I feel confident we're accomplishing both of those goals, but it's inherently an unpredictable thing because the Iranians themselves are unpredictable and they sometimes don't honor the commitments they've made to us.
7: Saying there is no doubt that the U.S. is calling the shots. All right, here's his post. Quote, the USA has told a controller of the Strait of Hormuz, I think we will keep it. Our naval blockade is being called by everyone a wall of steel, and there is nothing Iran can do about it. Rich Goldberg, senior advisor for the Foundation for the Defense of Democracy. Here's a rich hello to you. As I say that, 1 hour ago, Iran's top joint military command says no vessel can go through the strait without Iran's permission. You write in the post, Tehran is losing its grip on Hormuz and with it all its leverage. I'll give you a chance, go ahead and make your case for the point you're making there.
8: Well, obviously, you know, Khomeini, the now dead Khomeini, and maybe there's two dead Khomeinis, but the first dead Khomeini, his whole plan was to build nuclear weapons, right? And then at that point, he holds the Strait of Hormuz hostage, the Middle East hostage, the world hostage. The president, the Israelis, they took that away from him last year during Midnight Hammer. He comes back and says, okay, plan B, we're going to have a missile breakout. We're going to build so many missiles that we'll have a force shield around Iran that will give us cover for the nuclear weapons reconstitution, and we'll again use the missiles to hold the Middle East hostage. The president took that away from him during Epic Fury, along with his life. Now you have the Iranians saying, oh, we have control of the Strait of Hormuz. This is our new hostage. But what's really happening here? They've played a card. It's their last card. They don't have extortion power over the world. No nuclear weapons. No missile breakout. We see the Emiratis, the Saudis building new pipeline infrastructure. U.S. exports at an all-time high. Pretty soon, the world will say, we don't need Hormuz anymore. Right now, we need the military to keep escorting oil out while this build is going on in parallel. But pretty soon, it's not just a victory over Iran. It's going to be a victory for the United States for the century as America becomes more and more energy dominant.
7: So I read your piece. I summarized it with your line. A weakened Iran played its Hormuz card too soon.
0: Okay, so now we're there to open the strait. Now, the strait got closed by the war, and most of that is a bunch of crap. But Trump going an off-ramp is good. We hope that continues in Israel or somebody else. The military-industrial complex is a stage of false flag. And that's the real danger zone right now. Now, Jake Lane, the guy that the Muslim that attacked him, has now been arrested by Homeland Security. I want to get into all the craziness that's been happening there. We got that video ready and more. And then I'll continue on with news after that. I haven't gotten into these huge scientific reports coming out, major studies about parasites causing mass mental illness, psychotic behavior, and more. Yes, they call them crazy cat ladies for a reason. There's a whole bunch of these parasites. This is huge developments. We'll be getting to that as well after Jake Lang leaves us. But please remember, we're listener-supported. Today's the last day. 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
11: Right.
9: As I was saying, methylene blue supercharges your mitochondria, which does wonders for your mental clarity, stamina, and overall pep. Just look at him go!
10: Gee, Dr. Bigley, he must have drank a lot of methylene blue. He was bouncing off the walls.
9: Right you are, Billy. He sure drank a lot. Let's continue, shall we?
11: Billy, did you know that methylene blue can cure communism?
10: No, sir. Can I see?
11: Why, certainly, Billy. Take a look over there.
9: Behold, Ivan, a Ruski doggedly determined to undermine our way of life. Careful, Billy. He bites. Oh! Look! Vodka. Potato hooch. Watch. The communism is slowly leaving his body.
10: Wow! The methylene blue cured the red right out of him.
11: So, how do you feel?
12: Gee, Doc, I don't know what got into me. I feel like $1 million now. Say, where can I get some more of that blue stuff in case I become retarded again?
9: You can find it on the alexjonesstore.com.
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0: deep dive on the Islamic invasion right here at home. It's incredible. They're basically force busing in Texas public schools, school children to mosques. Same thing's been done in Europe. That's coming up with Jake Lane next segment. I'm going to do a lot of the hour on that. And then huge scientific reports, major studies. We've known this for a long time, but it's been suppressed in the media. It's now being accepted mainline science that from bacterial up to large worms are causing massive amounts of mental illness, and that most people do have different types of parasites and just don't know it. That is coming up in the end of this hour, into the next hour. As soon as I can get to it, I have a big, gigantic stack of studies, and just it's all breaking out right now. Very, very important. But I want to get back just briefly, because we're going to go to break here in a few minutes and have Jake Lang on and do the Islamic threat deep dive and the massive second wave of invasion in Morocco into Spain. Just to explain something, you know, Trump goes, oh, inflation under me is not that bad. And then he shows the last year and a half and the increase there, that if you look at the first 6 months, it actually almost stops, but then it starts zooming back up with the war. And I'll show you the graph here in a moment. But it's the inflation that exploded in 2021 once Biden got in with quantitative easing. And so that's the huge mountain we're already under, and then it continues to not get better. We need to see it go down. Trump got it to slow its increase and was starting to go down. Then the war zips back up, and it's baked in now. Even if the straits open now, another year of problems. But maybe it's correctable. I don't know. We'll have to see. But here's the newscaster talking about this, showing you the graph of the explosion of inflation starting 6 years ago, right when Biden gets in. It was still going up steadily, but just explosive exponential growth right here. And then you look where Trump gets in, and again, it starts to slow, starts to drop, and then boop, right there at the end is exploding. That's what we're worried about. Because it's not just this explosion here. We go, oh, you can zoom in on that and say, well, that's little. No, not when you're already underwater. It'd be like you're being held under 10 feet of water, and now you're pushed 12 feet under. It really doesn't matter. Because, yeah, this increases Trump in the war right here at the end. Sure, it's hard to slow right here. This is what we're dealing with. This is the pain that Trump says, I don't know about affordability. I don't know what you're talking about. Well, this is what we're all feeling. And believe me, I pay my bills. And I was never ultra wealthy like they claim, but I used to have extra money. Right now, I'm like, I'll take the T-bone and not the porterhouse. Because, I mean, it's good to be where the people are. It's we all know. The dollar ain't going as far as ever. Inflation's record level. It needs to stop. And J.D. Vance says that's the number one issue now. Is it too late with the midterms 2.5 months out? We'll see. Here's the clip.
1: Living crisis. Suddenly we went up from prices being around there to prices being there. And you don't really see that in this data, okay? Because inflation is really just measuring the difference between that and that. And if you look at those two lines, we're talking about a 2.3% change. That's the number we're talking about today. But for a lot of people, it's not about that. It's about the difference between this and that. And when you look at the difference between this and that, that's 20%. And I think that's the dichotomy here between these inflation numbers where it looks normal and this, which is really not normal at all.
0: And that's Cook numbers. It's more like 27%, they think, 26, 28, it varies. I mean, look, you don't need to believe me, you know. In the last 6-7 years, have prices exploded? Yeah. And did Trump cut the price of gas almost in half the first 6-8 months? Yeah. Did it shoot back up to the even higher? Yeah. So just stop gaslighting us. And the White House, oh, you don't like a $20 burrito? What's your problem? Suck it up. You should say, yeah, we understand, we're working on that. I mean, it's bad enough you did this war that increased inflation, but to slap people around, it's not just the burrito statement. Now, I've seen Republican pundits, oh, it's one burrito statement. No, it's not that. It's all these pundits copying Trump when he's like, I don't care about the average American's economic peril. I don't care about any of that. I'm a war president. What the hell are you talking about? And we're bitching at Trump to get him to correct what he's starting to do. Doesn't mean we're trying to salvage Trump, we're trying to salvage ourselves. Jake Lane, attacked by an Islamist. The Islamist has been arrested by Homeland Security. We'll talk about it all straight ahead. Stay with us.
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0: 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And folks, it isn't just parasites. 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

0: waging war on corruption. It's Alex Jones.
1: Well, in airports in Texas and Virginia and you name it, they're putting in Islamic prayer rooms, the prayer carpet, they're putting in foot washing centers. All over the U.S., kids are taken without the parents even being told. You know, one day it's drag queen story time, another day for career day, you know, it's a drag queen pedophile. And then the next day you're taken to a mosque. And here in Austin, they hand out Korans at the school, but you can't hand out Bibles, which is a separation of church and state. You can have a Bible as your private citizen. You got to have the school hand it out. They even tell all the country, you don't have Christmas cards. Well, you're allowed to hand out a Christmas card. Don't wear a cross around your neck. Don't talk at your commencement about how you love Jesus. But you can talk about Muhammad all you want. So it's every day we see this. Here's one. Remember, I tell you years ago, you see this in England where they take little kids to the mosque, make them bow to Allah? Look at this. Terrifying development. The taxpayer-funded public school students in Texas are bused to an Islamic center so they can see Islam up close and personal. The Muslims who run the mosque are ecstatic with how many folks. I guarantee the Muslims paid somebody to do this. Okay, so they're blocking highways doing their call to prayer. They got their call to prayer blaring in hundreds of cities, but oh, they took the church bells down. They know what they're doing. We've had our culture taken, our Christian culture. They bring in these people that follow a Quran that is a military battle plan to take over. So first is the clip of that, and then I'm going to play a clip right after it of Jake Lang being attacked by an Iraqi illegal alien invader who has now been arrested, and that dovetails into this whole stack. You see this? This is like 1, 2, 3, 4, 5, 6, 7, 8, 9, 10, 11, 12, 13, 14, 15, 16, 17, 18, 19, 20, 21, 22, 23, 24, 25, 26, 27, 28, 29, 30, 31, it's like 50-something clubs. I'm going to stop counting. Of just all pure evil. And now they're saying, hey, let the Muslims rape all the women, but let's provide them with prostitutes so they don't rape underage girls. I have government officials in the U.K. saying that on video. This is just brand new. Not like I dug out all the bad stuff. It's every day. It's a damn fire hose. I can't even keep track of it. I spent hours today just looking at what the Muslims are doing. I over-prepare for these shows. There's no way to even put all this on air. Holy Toledo. Good Lord. So here in Texas, it's all over the state. We're the main epicenter. It's not Michigan, folks. It's us. And here they are taking the kids. It's now come out. Parents weren't told. To the mosque. So it's Gay Pride Day one day. Learn how to be a pedo one day. Learn how to chop your penis off one day. The next day, you learn how to be a Muslim day. But don't you talk about Jesus. Here it is.
2: It's always exciting to have the opportunity to speak to the general community about Islam. And this past week, right before Ramadan started, we were blessed to have a group of high school students from Kingwood High School and Atascocita High School come and visit the Centro Islamico. And this group was mixed with Muslims and people from other faiths. And their teachers wanted them to see a different side of the Muslims, the diversity within our community. And these are, brothers and sisters, of the greatest blessings that we can have, is to be able to explain to the younger generation not only what Islam is and how it impacted our lives, but also giving them an insight to the work of Islam in Spanish, and also...
1: Oh, wait, pause. Back up 10 seconds. Notice he's got an NLP-trained NPR voice. I'm non-threatening. Oh, I've got a little soft voice. Oh, it's so nice. Oh, it's like a pit bull. He doesn't bite you all the time, but the end it does bite you. Let's go back to him.
2: And how it impacted our lives.
1: Okay.
2: But also giving them an insight to the work of Islam in Spanish.
1: I am the car, the
2: and
1: snake.
2: Also what the Centro Islamico
1: I will conquer you.
2: Us. And what we try to
3: when
2: it comes to hosting people here and making them feel at home. And many times we may underestimate the impact that may have when you have over 30 students being able to go back to X amount of classmates that they can speak about what their experience was here at the Centro Islamico, what they heard about when Islam impacted these individuals' lives, but also when they're able to go back and speak to their families of this experience, we hope at minimum that it was something positive and definitely not something that was negative and at times an opportunity.
1: This is Islamic grooming. Islamic grooming.
2: Types that one may have against the Muslims. So it was an opportunity, alhamdulillah, that we were given by Allah. And this is always by His help and also the support of the community, allowing us to continue this work, not only for the immediate future, but also looking way down the line when these young men and women are adults and they can speak positively about Islam.
1: The Islamists attacking Jake Lang.
4: No violence. No violence. No violence. No violence. No violence. No
1: violence. They're literally flying their Muslim Al Qaeda flags.
4: No violence. No violence. No.
1: Okay, so Homeland Security arrested the suspect of the attack on controversial activist Jake Lang. He's an illegal immigrant who served 15 years for murder. Murdered a little girl, reportedly. I mean, you can't make this up. So Jake Lang, you can say he's controversial, but compared to the Muslims, he's a cream puff. Definitely has a lot of courage. Jake Lang joins us now to go over what happened to him in the latest Islamic massive attacks exploding I haven't gotten to yet at Jake Lang on X, supporting JakeLang.com. Jake, tell us what happened, and you give us the latest of your travails.
5: Thanks. The American crusade has started. Our forefathers' blood, the Christian man who founded this beautiful country, is pumping through the veins of the American people. They're tired of watching these Islamic bullies beat people up in the streets for preaching the name of Jesus. If you notice in that clip, I was literally saying, Jesus Christ is King of Dearborn, Michigan. I speak the name of Jesus before this illegal immigrant from Iraqi, this murderer, punched me right in the face, and then hundreds of men picked up stones. One of them actually struck me in the back of the neck, Alex. It kind of like right where the ear meets.
1: Under Sharia law, you deserve. Under Sharia law, you deserve to die. And they say they follow Sharia.
5: We have Christians in America being stoned on the streets for preaching the name of Jesus and saying that we want to send ICE into these Islamic third world hotbed areas. We are under invasion, the conquering of America. I mean, we thought we were like 15 years behind Europe, Alex. We are like 5 years behind Europe. We are just a couple years, actually, 2 years to be precise. What happened in Spain, where the Muslims overran the border in Spain, will happen again.
1: By the way, we're about to update. They just hit them again. They just surged over again.
5: Oh, it's disgusting. I mean, this is our future. Our forefathers, really, they were very clear. They said for our posterity. They meant white Christian European men, right? That was who they were, and their families and their progeny all the way after them. They never won in a million years ever imagined that we'd be dealing with third world.
1: Well, Thomas Jefferson ran on no foreign entanglements, but as the third president, he launched our first foreign war, literally against Morocco and the other Barbary states for white slavery and stealing our ships and enslaving our men, women, and children. Thomas Jefferson went to war with these people.
5: Yes, and I mean, that's where the Marines were founded, right? On the shores of Tripoli, right? This is our foundation. And now we have this group of Christians, this lukewarm group of Christians that the church has turned into. Every single church has a trans flag outside it. Half of them are being...
1: By the way, the mullahs, they had a whole bunch of city-states attacking pirates. They sent him threatening letters saying, screw you, go ahead and do it. But they weren't laughing when the Marines showed up. Took us 2 years, but they sunk hundreds of ships, took over their cities, burned them to the ground, and saved massive numbers of white slaves kidnapped out of Europe.
5: And they're not going to be laughing when the Crusaders show up Dearborn, Michigan, this August 18th, just this Tuesday, there's a city council meeting planned. They moved it from the city hall, you know, normal building that they do it, to the Henry Ford Centennial Library. It's a massive, massive library, and we are going to have thousands of Christians there. We have a pig roast planned, Alex. We will be roasting pig over burnt Qurans outside of the Henry Ford Library, showing this is a Christian nation, and we can exercise our First Amendment right.
1: And let's be clear, we didn't want war with anybody, but they were seizing literally thousands of our ships, demanding equivalent of tens of billions in tribute, and were running human slavery, and that's where the Marines get the term leatherneck, because their armor was superior in leather, so when they would try to cut their heads off, it wouldn't work. And so that's literally the first war America had was basically with the Muslims.
5: Where are the Marines? Where are my Army Rangers? Where are the bikers? Where are the Christian pastors? Show up to Dearborn on August 18th, this Tuesday, 6 p.m., pig roast outside the Henry Ford Library. This is the beginning of the Crusades. This is D-Day for if we're going to allow America to continue to be conquered, or are we going to stand up as Christians, united under the banner of Christ? Because the church, we are losing territory every single day. They're burning our churches down. They are taking our children on, you know, these little daycare school trips to their mosques. They are converting us by the sword. They are converting us by their out, you know, they're outbreeding us, Alex. We need to take this threat very seriously. The third worldification of America is here. Either your kids are going to be Hindu or Muslim in the future. I mean, that's, you know, that's the bleak outlook of America right now. And if Christians don't stand up, heritage Americans, white European lineage men, if we don't stand up, our people will be a forgotten people.
1: And by the way, I don't attack Indians in general, but it's true. Modi is now destroying thousands of Christian churches and outlawing basically Christianity in India now. Why the hell is that happening? I mean, why is Christianity under such attack? What have we done to the Hindus?
5: Well, you know, Jesus Christ told us, he said, if the world hated you, know it hated me first. And, you know, we are in the very nature of being Christian, opposed to the world. This world wants to chew us up and spit us out because we are not of this world. So we need to start acting like we're not of this world, Alex. We need to stand on our faith. We need to march through the streets and reclaim Minneapolis, reclaim Dearborn, reclaim Plano, Texas. I mean, have you ever been to the Costco in Plano, Texas? I just did a piece on this a couple days ago. I went around walking around with a Superman sign, asking people, all these Indians, all these Senegalese, all these Somalians from different countries that have invaded Plano, Texas. And I asked them, who is this? The picture of this man. And none of them could answer Superman. They're unassimilative. They are a conquering group of people, and they're outbreeding us. I mean, white people, we've got to start fighting back in the bedroom. It is an atrocity that we are being outbred in our own country by these people that don't even speak English. They don't even dress like we do. They don't eat the same food we do.
1: Well, let's be clear. A lot of them are nice people, but they are being brought in by the globalists to destroy the country. I mean, they admit it's replacement migration.
5: That's the most insidious part about the Hindu and the Indian invasion. They are a quiet people, and slowly and quietly they're conquering city by city. And so we need to understand, the Muslims, just because they're a little more dangerous and violent, doesn't mean that the plan is any different. Outbreed, control the positions of power. I mean, look at Abdul el-Sayed. This is a perfect example. The guy's on a freaking, you know, video, dressed and danced like Blue's Clues. But you can guarantee his Middle Eastern handlers, the people, the Muslim Brotherhood, CARE, all these people are laughing when he dresses up like a patriot, you know, a cowboy, and starts singing Taylor Swift. They're doing taqiyya. He's doing that purposeful lying straight in your face. They're laughing at our ignorance. They're laughing at how stupid we could be to allow these plants, Abdul Sayed, Ilhan Omar, all these people, they're plants. They do not respect American culture. They are
1: well,
5: making
1: Ilhan Omar
5: culture.
1: Says she hates America and wants to destroy it, and she's a Somali. I mean, they do tell us.
5: Of course, but, you know, you have to understand at the end of the day, these people, just like the Dearborn City Council, you look at them, right, when I made that very famous speech last year in front of all of them, they're all wearing suits, right, you know, Dr. Abdul el-Sayed, you know, they're getting jobs like Americans, doctorates, law degrees and stuff, but at the end of the day, they are just another form of totalitarian Islam that has been sent here to penetrate into the weak, spineless, liberal, you know, there we go, look at that. This guy's, his Middle Eastern handlers are laughing all the way to the bank because this is one of the most pure forms of taqiya, lying in our face, making fun of our culture. This is white culture, by the way. This nice, happy...
1: And for folks who don't know, the Quran is a battle manual to take over. Read it yourself. Read it at least twice. The full thing, cover to cover. Read it subsections many times. Double-checking my memory. And it says, you will go in and pose like you're with them. They're infidels. Sell them drugs. Enslave their women. Commit any crime you want as long as it's against them. And that's what they do. I mean, it is about deception. That is their religion is taking us over.
5: And we will not stand for it any longer, Alex. That's why I'm calling out to the American people. If you have a spine left on that back column of yours, if you have red blood pumping through your veins, August 18th, 6 p.m., this Tuesday, guys. This is no joke. We are standing up against Islam. Dearborn is the head of the snake. And if you can't make it to Dearborn on August 18th, then September 11th, we are doing a march on Mandami. And both of these ones, and for everyone who says I'm some vile racist and whatnot, both of these marches, the one happening in Dearborn is being partnered with by Pastor Lorenzo, who is the head pastor of Trump's 250th revival there in Washington, D.C. He's the head pastor of a black church in Detroit. And
1: well, Jake, let's just be clear. This globalist attacks all race-based, so they can't criticize white people standing up for themselves. But it's black folks particularly have joined with us because they get they're being replaced. So the globalists made it all racial, so that little game goes out the window. Nobody's buying it. If people want to be different than white but want to hoist the American flag and believe in our values, they're welcome, in my view. But this whole thing with the communists and the socialists and the Islamists running around saying, kill the white people, we're done, folks. We're done. And we're just now getting organized, so get ready. Go ahead.
5: I'm pro-white, and I believe America should always remain a super white majority country. We should have 70-80% white people in this country. You know, that's just the way that our founding fathers envisioned it. There's no reason.
1: Well, my point is there's a deliberate replace the white people. White people are 7% of the world population. So white people have a right to self-determine. They have a right to self-determine and say, we are not part of this. I'm just saying, I know everybody, all these groups. I don't blame the average person that isn't white for being part of this. That's all I'm saying.
5: Oh, yeah, no, 100%. And they're seeing this.

0: they're raisin heads and subhuman. I mean, this idea that blacks should be part of Islam is ridiculous.
1: It's ridiculous. And when the black people in this country were the strongest is when they were most deeply rooted in Christ. The further they stray from Christ, the more degeneracy you've seen.
0: Well, that's the same for everybody. But yeah, no, you're right.
1: We all have black fatigue because, honestly, the black people stopped going to church. We need to get our black brothers back in church and following Christ again. And that's what this movement's about. And secondly, the March on Mondami on 9/11 starts at City Hall, 11 a.m. I'm partnered with Pastor Manning, the very famous, controversial black pastor of New York City.
0: Out of that butthole.
1: You can't imagine when you get Jake Lang and Pastor Manning doing a march on Mondami, the world's going to stop. And
0: hey, I want to get him on again. I have him on the wall. He comes on. Alex, I know you love Trump and you think I'm bad for criticizing him. I was like, no, I have you on to criticize him. I don't know if you like that. He is funny. He's something else.
1: I stand by President Trump 110%. He may not be the man of 100 million deportations we need, but guess what, Alex? He's paving the yellow brick road to ensure that the next coming strong man, the one who's really going to change America, has the opportunity. If Kamala Harris was president, I'd be in jail. Our world would be in shambles. We'd be completely and utterly screwed. So President Trump is holding the line, and the next man who rises to save this country will be on the shoulders of President Trump.
0: So you're talking about you're counting on the
1: nation.
0: Jake, you're counting on the coming man?
1: The coming man. Oh, hoorah, baby. He's coming, Alex. We're taking our nation back, brother. Step by step, city by city, crusade by crusade. This is God's country, and we will show the world how strong the heart of the American men is. We are bold. We are fearless. We will not bow down to Islam. We will not allow our children to become Hindus. We will not allow our children to pray to pedophile prophets. We will stand and conquer this land again, just like our founding fathers did, from sea to China.
0: You can say what you want about Jake
1: Lang,
0: but I mean, Jake puts himself almost every day in the middle of Muslims that want to kill him. I mean, you do have a lot of courage, pal. If I had to take a bath.
1: Alex, I'm ripe to catch a flight right now. I got my Crusader helmet ready to rock and roll, and I'm getting on a flight right now to an unknown location where I'm doing an anti-Islam demonstration coming very soon. You'll see it across your timeline. Every day we are out here because they do not sleep. And this is something that we need to understand. 94% of Muslims in Michigan got out and voted in the primary. We can barely get 20 to 30% of Republicans out on a primary. These people are lock in step. Their church, their mosque, their entire environment that they teach their followers to follow is much more organized, much more bold and ferocious on winning their ideology. We need to take that fire, that Christian Holy Spirit fire, and reignite our people. And that's what these in-person events that I do are all about. Showing people this land is your land, this land is our country, and you can go out and demonstrate. You can go into the face of the enemy, walk into any place in America, and say what you want to say. You might get rocks thrown at you in Dearborn, Michigan for speaking the name of Jesus, but that will not prevent me from doing it.
0: Well, it sounds like you got to go then and catch this plane.
1: Yes, and very soon, Alex, I really want to just leave the American people with a call to action. We are organizing. We have local chapters of the Crusader set up in every single major city right now. If you want to get involved, it takes 2 seconds. Send me a DM. On X, it's at Jake Lang. On Instagram, Jake Lang 1776. Facebook, Jake Lang 1776. You can get in there and do, the most good you can do for your country right now is showing up and standing beside me, standing beside other strong Christian leaders that are organizing events. We have a full calendar coming out. You guys are going to be blown away with how many different demonstrations.
0: Well, there's no doubt that you have a man of action. You are definitely Crusader 2.0. When the history books are written, they'll say Jake Lang is definitely a Crusader. And you definitely are putting your balls on the line there. Jake, thank you. We'll talk to you if you survive for you. And then next week, be safe, okay?
1: Thank you. See you guys August 18th, 6 p.m. Big Rose, let's go. Make America Christian again.
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4: 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I'm Jeff Palermo. LSU legend Skip Bertman passed away early this morning at the age of 88. Bertman led LSU baseball to 5 College World Series titles and 11 trips to Omaha and hired 4 national championship winning coaches as athletic director. Former LSU pitcher Ben McDonald says Bertman transformed LSU into the greatest baseball program in the country.
5: He literally changed the game of college baseball. From what he did, the way he thought about putting people in the stands, the way he thought about playing the game of baseball.
4: College Baseball Hall of Famer Todd Walker remembers he was a little intimidated by Bertman when he showed up on campus as a freshman after LSU won the 1991 National Championship, and never knew his relationship with Skip would grow immensely.
6: Just turned out to be one of my best friends and best mentors and one of the best people that I knew, not only with his knowledge of the sport, but also just as a person.
4: LRN.
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4: This could be the hottest weekend of the summer. LSU health climatologist Barry Keim says an area of high pressure in the Gulf of Mexico will drive up temperatures and humidity levels.
13: We can expect temperatures in the upper 90s to 100. We're going to be flirting right around that triple-digit mark across most of the state, really, for the next week.
4: As for the tropics, Keim says forecasters at the National Hurricane Center are keeping an eye on a pair of disturbances in the Atlantic, but neither one is expected to impact us here. Louisiana's new NIL and athlete agents website is officially live on the Attorney General's website. It provides information about Louisiana's NIL and athlete agent laws, registration requirements, resources, and more. AG Liz Murrell urges high school students to check it out.
14: They can enter into contracts, whether that's good or bad for them. But our high school students are, I think, more vulnerable, and we just want to provide a good foundation for education and protection for everybody.
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17: 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You watch. 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The dark side has you firmly in its grasp. Every day, you remain on the sidelines. My power grows stronger. 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It pleases me greatly.

0: 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All right. Man, I got so much to get to. I need to get into parasites causing mental illness that we've known for a long time. And not just the big worms. It's the bacteria. It's the mycoplasms. It's the amoebas. Mycoplasms are the tiny bacteria up to the biggest amoebas. Or the amoebas are the biggest bacteria. Big reports on that. Really important. That's coming up. And I can only skim the surface of this Islam stuff I got because there's so much. It's still deeper than other people, but still just the surface. To look at the lawlessness, the mass fraud, that it's in the religion to come in and act friendly, but defraud, steal, rob. Everyone is an infidel. Everyone is the enemy. Everyone is scum. Women are subhuman. Just absolute brainwashing cult. And James O'Keefe's done it again. He's got a bunch of reports out. But in Minnesota, they have a law where no voting, no documents, no proof who you are. You just show up and vouch for someone. And if you have a voter ID, they can all vote. So he marches in. It's a long report. I won't play the whole thing. But it just shows you the lawlessness. And, of course, I wouldn't hold your breath for any type of indictments. And then look at this. Former conservative minister Edwina Curry says that you have a policy of supplying prostitutes to the migrants so they won't rape the little girls in France and England and Germany. And they'll have a town of like 500, a tiny little village, and they'll dump 2,000 Muslims on them. I mean, these are the type of clips I have. I literally have 50, 60 clips of this. Them saying it. Unbelievable. It's just next level, and I just see hundreds of these a day. Three Syrians gang rape and urinate on a 10-year-old girl in Germany. Dallas-Fort Worth to install Muslim foot washing stations. Just what, cater to their BS. And they're only 5% right now. But they bully you into submission. That's political correctness. They bully you into letting them brainwash your son and take him away from you and chop his testicles off. Like Elon Musk's son. He's right. They murdered who he was. That's the reality of this. And then we've got the invasion of Spain that started 2 weeks ago. They just launched a new attack. We'll get to that, but first, James O'Keefe.
1: I'm James O'Keefe, and this is vouching for seven other Muslims at a Minneapolis polling booth.
2: We're going in to this location, and I'm going to say that I'm vouching for them. The name is William Pomerantz.
3: No question. About the vouching program? Yeah? Vouching? I can vouch for them, but they are not registered. That's okay, that's fine. Then can I bring five more? From up to eight people? Okay, that's a good thing. We go back and we get Krishna and Ernesto and Mohammed.
4: In Minnesota, you can show up on election day and vouch for up to eight unregistered voters. Members of the Justice League dress up in traditional Muslim attire, including a transgender wearing a burqa, and put this vouching law to an extreme test on primary day, August 11th.
5: Gonna be a baller, shot caller, 20-inch blades on the Impala.
4: The vouching?
6: Vouching for?
4: I vouch for them.
6: Oh, great.
4: Is that okay?
6: Yes.
4: How does that work?
6: Well, if you're all in the same precinct,
4: yes.
6: And you are already registered, which it looks like you are, then you can vouch for them as ID for them.
4: Oh, good.
7: She says to me, I say, they do not need ID. She says, you are the ID.
4: He is the ID.
7: So I am the ID.
4: And no ID needed. I just vouch for them.
6: But you're the ID.
4: I am the ID. That's good. How many people may I vouch for?
6: Eight.
4: I can vouch for eight people.
6: Mm-hmm.
4: Eight people. No ID. We come right back. Thank you.
1: Most poll workers we visited were willing to let us vouch with no questions asked, even when presented with the most absurd situation imaginable. While other poll workers did take issue with our investigation, revealing their awareness that something about this vouching system is deeply flawed or wrong, yet for some reason, they don't want us to expose it.
6: I can't help but see me.
8: I'm a 20-inch crawler, blades on the collar, diamond drop waller.
1: In Minnesota, voters can vouch for up to eight of their unregistered friends. At the polling place, a registered voter from the same precinct signs an oath confirming that they personally know the voter lives there. This allows someone without ID to register and vote. And employees of residential facilities may vouch for an unlimited number of facility residents to vote at the facility's address.
4: U.S. That's right, an unlimited number. While proponents emphasize that the policy expands ballot access for recent movers and senior citizens, critics view it as a potential for fraud. For example, if a voucher were to lie on this contract and allow 8 of his ineligible friends to vote, and the results of that election are announced on the same day, what happens when the oath is further investigated and it is discovered that those vouched for votes shouldn't have been counted? The results of the election will have already been announced and enacted by that point. This document shows that the election workers simply circle a number of the vouchees. There's no other identifying information. And Scott Pressler from the organization Early Vote Action says there is no list of these vouchee voters anywhere. When he requested them from areas like Duluth, St. Paul, Minneapolis, and St. Cloud, Minnesota, Pressler says they are nameless, faceless, and recordless. So he dressed in full traditional Muslim attire and went in to ask if we can vouch for 8 of our unregistered friends, just to test the limits of this law and the willingness of election judges to go along with it. Only Muslim women traditionally wear the full face covering. So Cam Higby was in disguise as my transgender Muslim wife.
9: So he's wearing the hijab, so basically he's not supposed to shake hands with a man. So what he does is once a man tries to shake hands, he has to do it.
10: You're going to be the female? Am I the voucher?
11: You're the voucher.
10: We're the vouchers.
11: So I'm William Pomerantz.
12: I am William Pomerantz. This is my...
10: That's great.
12: I vouch for people.
10: Yes, great.
12: I vouch for people for the vouching system. I have 8 people come from my...
0: All right, let's stop right here. The full report's all over X. I posted it. Roll out shows on X. Be sure and share it. It's long, but it's amazing. It's worth your time to watch and share. So, as long as you show up in some type of costume, a drag queen, pedophile outfit, an Islamic beekeeper suit, the left's trained to just bow down. And you have such an high trust culture in the West, like the Japanese, where there's almost no crime in Japan. When there's an earthquake or something, it goes to zero. Now, we've never been that high trust, but we were, pretty close, especially Northern Europe. So we're all high trust. And even people that have come here and adopted the culture, I trust. But not these other cultures, folks. And they think we're a joke. So as negative as all this is, and as bad as the news is, Americans of every race, color, and creed who love freedom have finally learned not to care what people say about us and to call their bluff. So sometimes I have guests on that I think personally go a little far in what they're saying. In a way, it's healthy because they're moving the Overton window back the other way. We're way over here in commie land to be intimidated, let everybody run over us. Well, then, if it takes dragging people over here a little extreme to get you drug away from that, it's good. It's good. Now, I want to hit this parasite news. This is huge. And we got huge news next hour on a whole bunch of fronts as well. I've done a pretty good job today. I've covered about 12 of the stacks. I'm not hit 1, 2, 3, 4, 5, 6, 7, 8, 9, 10, 11, 12, 13, 14, 15, 16, 17, 18, 19, 20, 21, 22, 23, 24, 25 stacks. 25 stacks I prepared, but it doesn't matter. My research into those stacks adds into the other research, so it's okay. Let me finish up on the... Well, God, there's so much here. Maybe I just won't be able to hit the parasite news because I have all this other news. Let's have a little comic relief. Here is a comic who does a really good parallel between Muslims and pit bulls, and then I'll shift gears into the latest new second wave in the last 2 weeks. It started yesterday, attacking Spain with the Muslims. Here it is.
13: Where I'm from in New York, there are a lot of ugly women. Feminists. I grew up with these women. They're always like, I'm a strong, independent woman. She like pays her own bills and just takes care of things on her own. You know what we call a man who does that? He's just a guy. These women, like, they're so funny. They're like all about female empowerment. I learned this recently. Did you know that the top 5 wealthiest women in the world got their money from divorce settlements? It's genius, actually. What am I doing working this hard? No, but it's true. They take the money that their husbands earned through capitalism and they funnel it through these like crazy socialist causes. And they always have to come up with new problems, you know, like the anti-gravity foundation because it keeps minorities down or something. The videos, like, he's such a sweet boy. Anyone knows dogs. Like, he's a classic lab. He loves everyone, wants to play with everyone. But I won't let him play with pits. Because the thing is, pit bulls are like Muslims. By the way, the few people who aren't excited about this are the pit bull owners. Listen, they're not all violent. Most of them aren't, but somehow, almost every violent attack happens with them. They're like the Al-Qaeda sleeper cell of dogs. A pet for years, so happy, so sweet, and then they get a signal that we don't see, and they're activated, and your face is torn off, and then you have some liberal white woman defending it, saying that you shouldn't put it down, and that somehow it was your fault. They're like, well, all the ones that I grew up with were super peaceful. Great, we should put them in our dog parks, because it worked out so well in all the other dog parks, right? This is a breed that was just, they made it just recently. It's meant for illegal fighting. And we have to pretend that all those years of inbreeding and raising them from young age to fight, like that just goes away and suddenly they're westernized, I mean domesticated. My favorite is the gays who come up to me, because they're all closet conservatives. A lot of them, right? Yeah. We have some people nodding. Do we have any gays in here? No gays? Statistically, that's impossible. Some of you have to be gay. You have to be liberal
0: in here. Again, you think this is a deep dive on Islam? This is just today's stuff. I literally have like 50 other clubs. Let's go to the attack on Spanish enclaves in North Africa that the State Department months ago funded $40 million to do, said Morocco should take it to punish Spain for not backing the war against Iran and not backing Gaza and the mass extermination that happened there. So just roll these clips. I mean, I can't get to them all. I sent the crew like 30 of them. Murdering police, stabbing, raping, killing, everything else. This is all new. And then a bunch of footage of who's already there just in one city alone. The Spanish government tried to say this wasn't happening a few weeks ago. Now they admit it, and now they're fighting back. Not because they don't want the country overrun. They don't want it done dramatically and obviously so the country wakes up and throws out the communist leadership. Here's the clips. Go ahead and roll audio. This is like some Soylent Green. And again, this is literally directed by the State Department. Look it up. They're building little villages, look. African Sarabs, I'm the Mukhayi, Matanaya. It's the Chatanaya. Then Kruzroha gets a Naya hospital, Al hospital, and the Menay next to Shivinda, next to Shihajaki, I'm the Dreri Naya. Where you see, I'm not the main door of the Naya. Oh, Dreri Feshabra Saf, Mishki, I tell him Makila. So we can make a chuffle, she had the Bashar Baki Naya, who see. Like I said, the Jamie. And again, radio listeners, you're seeing this. Radio listeners can't see it. TV viewers are seeing it. For radio listeners, I'm describing what you're witnessing here. But this is just the country completely overrun with us. Now they're taking their boats across, hijacked boats across into Spain itself. So a whole new wave the last few days slammed in, tens of thousands. And it's all publicly directed by the Moroccan government, public financing by the U.S. government and Israel. But the good news is, I got a bunch of clubs here, I don't have time to get to them, of in Ireland and in Italy and in Germany, mass protest against this. And we have them raping and killing police and carjacking. I could play you hours of this. Imagine you wake up and hundreds of thousands, it's now hundreds of thousands, it's been going over 2 weeks, thousands and thousands a day coming across. Imagine you wake up to this. and there's footage of like the airports and the roads full of women and children with their bags leaving forever. Because the raping and killing is so bad. And it's all military age men. Because the West is so bad, they want to get into it, though. Because they want to be oppressed by it right away. I got a bunch of footage of people being stabbed, raped, and murdered, and police killed. You want to see that? I can play hours of this. I can sit there for hours and just send the crew new clips of the carnage. And the globalists will do this to you in America in 10 seconds. Yeah, burn down all the cars, burn down the buildings, burn down the churches. I got footage of them burning down the churches. They attack churches like piranhas would attack a pork chop. But the answer is the Irish truckers are now blocking the highways 2 weeks straight. And now they're getting back some of their own medicine. But this is what the globalists are doing. You can't even blame these poor starving Muslims that come from their hellholes. You have to blame the globalists, the UN, the ADL, the WEF, the people that are running the attacks. That's who's behind it. All right, shifting gears. I've been on there 32 years. I've done a lot of research and talked to a lot of medical doctors and scientists and found CIA reports that he classified this year from the 50s. They knew that most cancer was caused by parasites, the bacterial type, from microplasms, the smallest up to the largest bacteria that are amoebas, and then up to the different types of worms, and that regardless, they understood this was the main cause of it, but they've suppressed that. But now it's coming out. And now some major studies just got published, and then that triggered a bunch of people to look at previous studies. So just last night and this morning, I literally read dozens of studies or scanned over them. Here's some of the headlines. Psychopathic tendencies are linked to microbes inside your body, study reveals. Here's another one. Gut and oral microbiota or microbiome composition is associated with psychopathic personality, a cross-section study. Organisms living inside psychopaths could be driving bad behavior, scientists claim. And it goes on from there. Gut and oral microbiomes composition associated with psychopathic personality, cross-section study. Brain structure in response to emotional stimuli as related to gut microbe profiles in healthy women. What did Dr. Andrew Wakefield say 25 years ago? He said, it's the shots are causing an autoimmune response in the gut and changing gut biome and causing them to be highly toxic with the blood-brain barrier boys being weaker, and now that's all been proven. And they knew that. They were targeting it by design. You got toxoplasmosis, the bacteria that's in cats that takes over your body, programs your brain to want to smell cat piss, that the bacteria put out a smell that programs you to want to have more cats for more cat piss, which means more cat piss, more of the bacteria, and upwards of one half of India, low estimate, 300, 400 million, have this, and it's associated with every form of mental illness you can imagine. And that's just one of hundreds of known things causing this. Starting to get the picture here? So, it was hygiene by the 20s that made all these horrible diseases and things go way down. Then the vaccines start after that, and actually diseases go back up. The vaccines don't work. They're not designed to work. They're a fraud. It's population control, cancer, viruses, you name it. But anti-parasiticals are so important. And there's a Nobel Prize for ivermectin, but they suppress that, and they know. They know this information. They know what Benbenzidol does, and not just with cancer, and they don't want you to know that. And you may think you don't have microbes. You may think you don't have parasites, but everybody's got different types of bacteria that aren't good. Low oxygen bacteria, you name it. They're associated with root canals and things. Everybody at one point in their life has some type of larger parasite in them. If you've ever been in a lake in the summer and gulped some water or shorted some up your nose, you got a whole load of these guys in there. There are a whole bunch of deaths every year in Texas with amoebas that you snort into your nose swimming that eat your brain. And the doctors aren't even trained for it, so when the person comes in, they think they've got meningitis or something. It's almost always fatal. They don't think, oh, get them on strong antibiotics or anti-parasitics right now. Texas woman dies from brain-eating amoeba after clearing sinus with tap water. See what I'm talking about? So they don't tell you this is an epidemic. They don't tell you all this. They don't tell you where you have the parasites, whether they're bacterial or larger, part of the other classes. They don't tell you that that is associated with the toxins of the parasites defecating in your body and other things and absorbing your body, that that then triggers cancer. They don't tell you all this. They don't want you to know this. That's why we cover it. That's why we talk about it. That's why we get into it. And that's why I'm telling listeners, I was told this decades ago and ignored it. I remember working for a large animal vet when I was 16 years old. I already worked for him some summers and stuff, but I was out of school for 1 year because I was kicked out of school, and my parents said, you're going to the ranch for a year because of all the fights I was in. People started them. And I was making fun of these hillbillies that were taking ivermectin cow paste, and he said, no, that stuff works for everything. You don't know what you're talking about. And he was like top of his class at A&M. So this is like 35, 36, 37, 38 years ago, I was already hearing this and rolling my eyes. So my point is, we didn't just discover this. This has been known. We individually are just now discovering it. So consult your physician, talk to whoever you want, but if you go to the URL we're going to give you, 1776rx.health, you can get medical-grade ivermectin with minbenzidol, medical-grade, together, and the studies are amazing. 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I remember David Hogg, who became the head of the DNC later, the big anti-gun guy, said, Jones is a con man. 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
14: Gee whiz, it sparkles like diamonds in the sunshine. 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
16: Thank you.
14: You're welcome. Drink up.
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14: Wow, that sure is a fine-looking water filter.
17: You know I'd never do you wrong, Lucy. 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
14: Oh, I believe you.
17: Just you wait and see. I just know Ricky will love it.
14: I can't wait till he gets home.
17: He'll be so impressed.
18: 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I'm home.
14: Come in the kitchen, dear. I want to show you something.
11: 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You can always trust good old Alex.
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1: A special guest next time, but I want to hit this report. The full report's like 13 minutes long, so I can't get to it all, but I'm going to briefly talk about it, play part of it here live on air, but we'll post the whole thing to X and Rumble and wherever else we're allowed to be. We're banned everywhere else. Of good old Salty Cracker doing an analysis of apps, and we're not singling out McDonald's, though it's a terrible Bill Gates-controlled company, about how they keep dossiers and everybody. This is far worse than Flock. Not taking away from Flock, but just be aware of all this data you think you're giving away to get a discount. Really, it's about control being sold to everybody. Here's a breakdown of McDonald's. Just one example, built a 515-page consumer dossier on just one of its customers. You can ask them for it. They'll give you their dossier on you, but imagine what they're holding back. Here it is.
2: Well, this is a little creepy. McDonald's is keeping up to 1,000 pages of secret information on every one of its customers. A new article came out. One particular customer did the legwork to do a Freedom of Information Act request, and we're going to go over the kind of information that McDonald's is actually keeping on its customers. But these files are probably thicker than what the FBI has on most people, or the NSA. One customer had a 515-page dossier on him. Imagine if you're, you know, a little bit older. How much of this information that they're keeping is legal to be storing? What happens when the data breach happens like it always does? This is actually really creepy, and it's a good reminder to be careful, you know, with all these apps. You know, all these apps that everybody's forcing you to use. You might save a dollar on some French fries, but they're making millions selling your information. And, well, quite honestly, probably this is the gateway to surge pricing and individual customer-based pricing. All this kind of stuff. McDonald's built a 515-page dossier on me, and it says I will never stop eating there. I requested a copy of my data from the McDonald's loyalty program and received an extensive personalized report that algorithmically predicts my next purchase. I mean, this is actually crazy. I mean, I knew, like most people kind of know that these apps collect information on you, but the amount of information that they're collecting is, and what they're collecting is bizarre. When I first downloaded the McDonald's app years ago, I signed up for its loyalty program hoping to get better deals. Why not some cheap French fries? While I understand that this would entail some type of data tracking, I had no grasp of just how much information would be used to algorithmically predict my next purchase. As a California resident, I have the legal right to access the data a company stores about me, so I decided to request that information from McDonald's to better understand what one of the major fast food companies is collecting about its customers. A few days after I visited the McDonald's Privacy Rights Center and requested access, I received 515 pages in my inbox with an iconic golden arches stamped across the top. When customers sign up for loyalty programs, that's why this is, you know, normally it's like, oh, it's McDonald's, it's whatever, but this is all of them, just so you know, these loyalty programs. They're not just tracking your purchases. You wait till you see all the kind of stuff. When customers sign up for loyalty programs, like the one offered on the McDonald's app, they might not fully realize the extent of which their data is being aggregated and used in predictive models. Also, of course, probably being sold. McDonald's secret sauce is really commercial surveillance, says Jeff Chester, executive director at the Center for Digital Democracy, a group that advocates for customer protections. Privacy experts I spoke with said this level of detail is invasive, but it's fairly standard for how every large company in the United States runs their loyalty program. So be thinking about that next time you sign up to save $2. This report contains specific pieces of personal information about you that were identified by searching McDonald's system, which contains information about our customers. Read the report intro, It was a lengthy and difficult to parse, so I used a generative AI tool to extract key information before I verifying details.
1: All right, let's stop there. I'll put the full report up on X. Be sure and follow Salty Cracker. Because we disagree on the war, but he's still a great guy. We're on a cult. But these apps can even listen to you, watch you. I'm not saying the McDonald's app, but a lot of them. They're a doorway into everything. That's how you're being tracked. All this stuff you think is innocuous is not innocuous. Because your predatory companies that want total control, that are under the ESG system of BlackRock, the corporate global governance system. We'll be back on the other side with a whole bunch of insane news, including new Chinese...
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0: 0.3-gram robotic mosquito drone stuns the world. A new video. Researchers at China's National University of Defense Technology created a 0.3-gram device with about 1 to 2 centimeters long with a leaf-shaped wings flapping hundreds of times per second for stealthy reconnaissance on battlefields. Demonstrated on state TV, it blends proportion sensors and controls into an insect-sized body, though limited by short battery life and lab conditions. Reactions mix awe with the miniaturization, with jokes about mosquito nets and concerns over spy potential, echoing global race in microrobotics like Harvard's RoboBee. I remember about 15 years ago, it was in the Washington Post, that protesters in D.C. saw these dragonflies flying around, and one of them broke and fell, and it was a machine. So a lot of what the U.S. has and the West has is secret, but that shows how runaway train all of this is and just how crazy it's really gotten. Well, Jason Burmes is hosting the rest of the fourth hour. He takes over. Then we have Harrison Smith coming in, loading for bear. Be sure and join us. But remember, they could just get crazier from here on out. But know that we'll report the best information we have. We'll be as accurate as we can. We're not perfect. But you'll get the truth from us. And I want to thank you all for your word of mouth and support. The bad guys want us off the air, so please share the live feeds at Real Auctions on X right now and on rumble.com/auctionshowlive, the Auction Show Live, and auctionslive.com is the main news site where you can find the feeds, the articles, the reports, the boil downs of the daily show, so you can just watch the particular subjects you want to see at auctionslive.com. And we got some big announcements in the next few weeks, very soon, of victories we're having, but I'll leave it at that. But for now, my old friend of 20-plus years, Jason Burmes, takes over. Jason.
1: Thank you so much, Alex. And it's funny because I was going to lead with this story, with the McDonald's built a 515-page dossier. But look at it really through a lens that you and I looked at it a decade ago, the Selfish Ledger by Google. All of this, this track, trace, database, and now movement into an agentic AI society has not only been planned, but in their own internal documents told, and many of those things actually leak out. So you look at the McDonald's app, and just like Jeremy from The Quartering was talking about, you think you're going to save some money, but then you find out that it's building this algorithm on your movement, your spending habits. They've been using things, you know, Alex was one of the first people to talk about the microphones in the digital television boxes, but it's gone so much further than that because every single gaming machine you have, every single smart TV speaker, I mean, go down the line, as well as the magic box that you carry or even the watch you might be wearing, that has audio content recognition. If it has a camera on it, it also has video content recognition. And all of that stuff is stored somewhere on your profile in multiple areas. We're not talking about a government dossier per se. It's all these little private groups that have that information, but then can be accessed at any time by a government entity or one of their private contractors. Okay? And to really illustrate how dark and dystopic the vision of this data collection is, I do want to take it back.
0: Oh, let me guess. You want to bring us the Total Information Awareness Network and Admiral Poindexter.
1: Well, first of all, that's even further back, right? That's Alex Jones' Road to Tyranny pre-2001.
0: So let me just correct myself, because I know I always call him Salty Cracker. I've known the guy for years. He's The Quartering. Something does it with Salty Cracker. I watch the show all the time. I can't get all the handles straight, but absolutely, the government said, since we can't get around Congress not letting us surveil, we'll have private corporations do it, people opt in, but then we in agreements will access it all in live time. That's what we're dealing with, the Total Information Awareness Network. Continue. I just wanted to correct me calling The Quartering Salty Cracker, whoever that is.
1: You got it, Alex. And listen, people need to understand, you know, that Total Information Awareness Network was simply rebranded. When you look at the logo on it, it's this globe with an all-seeing eye. It's kind of like a three-dimensional $1 bill, just as creepy and outward as it gets. But the truth of the matter is, what was that? That was a DARPA program. And as we talked about yesterday with the DOE, this new Genesis mission.
0: Well, that DARPA program took over. I mean, it set up modern Google, Palantir, everything.
1: And that's exactly where I was going. You know, we showed you through the National Library Initiative and the NFS, the National Foundation of Science, they brought in Larry Page and Sergey Brin in a program they actually started in the 80s to digitize all information, Alex. And they essentially gave them the code for their algorithm, their search engine. And not only was it started by a NASA-DARPA partnership, but just as you know, it was funded through the Central Intelligence Agency and InQtel. And it's now a decade ago that this video, the selfish ledger, I mean, even when the mainstream got a hold of this, what are the headlines? A creepy vision of how data could be used to direct human decision making. And unfortunately, it's not could be, it has been. It is doing right now. And the next step in that is try to couple you with this new agentic AI system to get you to interface more and more with something that is not human. And the Black Mirror aspect is actually something that Jay Dyer and I discussed. It's very seductive in the sense that if you actually know what you're talking about, and even when it lies to you, right? Oh, it tells you how smart you are and how you're right. It's catering to your personality. I think that's why I felt so creeped out by the movie Her that is continuing to become more and more a reality. But let's get to Google's reality. Let's play the selfish ledger video to kick this thing off. Because this is actually a very long video. I'll probably be stopping it in the middle to make commentary because it really does show you these people are social Darwinists, okay? They don't believe in God at all, and they're talking about this collective direction of society through mass surveillance. So here it is, without further ado, the selfish ledger.

0: This man is Jean-Baptiste Pierre Antoine de Monet, Chevalier de Lamarck. In 1809, 50 years before Darwin published The Origin of the Species, he wrote what is widely recognized as the first comprehensive theory of evolution. His book, The Philosophie Zoologique, introduced the notion of an internal code within every living thing, which, when passed down through successive generations, defined the physiological characteristics of a species. At the center of Lamarck's theory laid what he called the adaptive force. He believed that the experiences of an organism during its life modified this internal code, and upon reproduction, this modified version was passed down to its young. Whilst not biologically accurate, and ultimately superseded by Darwin's theory of natural selection, the epigenetic theories put forward by him are beginning to find new homes in unexpected places. When we use contemporary technology, a trail of information is created in the form of data. When analyzed, it describes our actions, decisions, preferences, movement, and relationships. This codified version of who we are becomes ever more complex, developing, changing, and deforming based on our actions. In this regard, this ledger of our data may be considered a Lamarckian epigenome.
1: And let me just stop it right there. Now, first and foremost, in these first, like, it's not even 2 minutes, they're pushing Darwinism. And again, this predator class are all about social Darwinism to ultimately to try to bring in transhumanism. I mean, us as a subspecies, if they even allow us to live, okay, and them as gods on this planet. Now, think about how creepy it is that they take this transition from this kind of animal genetic data and behavior into what? A girl on her magic box, totally mesmerized by it. Totally mesmerized by it. I mean, how accurate actually is that? And then it goes through all these data patterns that they're harnessing literally from the device she's on, amongst other things. Okay? And they're going to set it up on how they're going to be the good guys. Meanwhile, it's just like a total dystopia. This isn't something they put out to the public. This was something internally for the great folks at Google, the Sergey Brins, the Larry Pages. So let's keep going on this selfish ledger, because it basically tells you that human beings are bad, and these people with the information, they're going to make everything good again.
0: Constantly evolving representation of who we are. This is Bill Hamilton, one of the most significant evolutionary theorists of the 20th century. His work studying the social structures of ants, bees, and wasps had a profound effect on our understanding of the role of genes in social behaviors such as altruism. He believed, and went on to prove, that the driving force behind evolution was not the individual, but the gene. He stated that the ultimate criterion which determines whether a gene will spread is not whether the behavior is to the benefit of the behavior, but whether it is to the benefit of the gene. In the mid-1970s...
1: See, I just want to put it out again. They're telling you that we're all selfish and that it's embedded in us genetically. And then Dawkins, who's like one of the worst. And look, anybody that knows me, I'm not sitting here trying to project religion on anybody. But you notice they also were against the individual there. And there's this mass movement against rugged individualism, because that's where the true power lies, within the self. Yes, you want to communicate to others. You want to work with others. You want to love others. Absolutely. And that's powerful. But there is nothing more powerful than that independence, okay, that breaks free from the norm and creates things. Let's get into Dawkins here and this selfish ledger.
0: The British evolutionary biologist Richard Dawkins built on the work of Hamilton and others to popularize the concept of the selfish gene. In his book of the same name, he introduced the notion of a gene which, whilst devoid of any motives or will, could be metaphorically and pedagogically described as if it were. In this model, the individual organism is a transient carrier, a survival machine for the gene. User-centered design principles have dominated the world of computing for many decades, but what if we looked at things a little differently? What if the ledger could be given a volition or purpose rather than simply acting as a

0: historical reference. What if we focused on creating a richer ledger by introducing more sources of information? What if we thought of ourselves not as the owners of this information, but as custodians, transient carriers, or caretakers?
1: So let's just stop it right there. You know, they're advocating right there for mass surveillance of everything and acting like they're going to be benevolent, right? And that they're carriers of this information. Now, as I said yesterday on the program, you know, that initial National Library Initiative, when Google was around and, you know, about a decade ago, it started to change. But still about a decade ago, 2017, if I looked up something that was in a big newspaper, I could find an actual scan of that newspaper, right? And look, that is beneficial. I've always talked about you got to use the tools that are in front of you, right? I mean, yes, is Google a DARPA-driven technopoly? Absolutely. I talk about it all the time. I mean, does it work hand-in-hand with the National Security Council? Yes. Is Eric Schmidt that guy? You know, and Alphabet as the big company around it? And even though that Schmidt's kind of on the outs with Google, supposedly, you know, he's still Bilderberg. He's still working with the Defense Department, all those things, right? So you look at this, and it's talking about this ledger. And at the same time right now, you can't find those articles anymore. You can't find scans, searchable scans of real newspapers. Instead, you have these AI companies that aren't acting as custodians that are going to share it. They're going to hoard the real information. They're buying up rare books as we speak, buying up rare books, taking in that data for themselves, because AI is not artificial intelligence. It is programmed algorithmic search engines, essentially, and they want the real information for them, and we don't get it. We get the great narrative and this push towards globalism and collectivism. This is all collectivism right here. Let's continue.
0: Initially, the notion of a goal-oriented ledger may be user-driven. As an organization, Google would be responsible for offering suitable targets for a user's ledger. Whilst the notion of a global good is problematic, topics would likely focus on health or environmental impact to reflect Google's values as an organization.
1: And just to, I can't help but stop it. You know, Alex is talking about the ESG system. They're going to protect the environment. They're worried about your health. We saw how that played out with COVID-1984, right? And Google's big, again, McDonald's has 515-page dossiers on Big Mac users. Okay? It's Google, it's Apple, it's Amazon. Go down the line. It's Microsoft. All of them. And the values that they, listen, it's the appearance of benevolence. You know, you look at this, and Google itself used to have on their wall, again, created by the good people at DARPA and NASA. I know, it's out there. It's public knowledge. It used to say, don't be evil. And they're talking about a Google global good. I mean, some people don't even know that they used to have the logo, don't be evil. They took it off the wall and stopped using. I mean, is that a good sign when you're a company and you say, don't be evil, and then you take it off the wall, and a bunch of programmers walk out because they don't want to program death drones? Now, that's just one small instance of people saying, you know what, I've had enough with this company. Okay, so let's get back to the selfish ledger. Again, a video now a decade ago that really speaks to the dystopia, not that they want to build, that we're actually currently living in. Okay?
0: Once the user selects a volition for their ledger, every interaction may be compared to a series of parallel options. If one of these options allows the ledger to move closer to its goal, it will be offered up to the user. Over time, by selecting these options, the user's behavior may be modified, and the ledger moves closer to its target.
1: I mean, a decade ago, no one stopped these people when they're talking about modifying your behavior through the algorithms.

0: By analyzing historical data, it is increasingly possible to discern qualitative information such as taste and aesthetic sensibility, which may be used in the creation of a design proposal.
1: A design proposal. I mean, is anybody paying attention right here? Because all this is happening and has been happening for years. It talks about going to outside sources of data to try to change your behavior. All right? And that's why this agentic AI is so scary. That's why the flock cameras, which if we have time, we're going to get into at the end of this as well. It's not just flock. You see, they take flock out, for instance, and then, you know, they just have a replacement system. Months after Syracuse ditched flocks, critics say the new Axon systems are in place. And guess what they solved? Nothing. Nothing. These things are working in conjunction with one another. And the reason that flock is so scary is because it's openly data mining. It also hooks to your Bluetooth. It's outside of just license plate scanners. But it's the technology itself. You know, it's Axon. It's Carbine. Palantir. All of those things. And here's the thing, you knock one of them down, like five more are ready to pop right back up. So this is telling you about the algorithmic manipulation that they were openly instituting a decade ago and successfully instituted. The next step is the agentic AI. But it's okay, because it's for the Google-driven good.
0: With the advent of technologies such as CNC milling, and the emergent possibilities of 3D printing, a custom object may be created to trigger this user's interest. In this way, the ledger is able to plug gaps in its knowledge and refine its model of human behavior. User data has the capability to survive beyond the limits of our biological selves, in much the same way as genetic code is released and propagated in nature. By considering this data through a Lamarckian lens, the codified experiences within the ledger become an accumulation of behavioral knowledge throughout the life of an individual. By thinking of user data as multi-generational, it becomes possible for emerging users to benefit from the preceding generation's behaviors and decisions. As new users enter an ecosystem, they begin to create their own trail of data. By comparing this emergent ledger with the mass of historical user data, it becomes possible to make increasingly accurate predictions about decisions and future behaviors. As cycles of collection and comparison extend, it may be possible to develop a species-level understanding of complex issues such as depression, health, and poverty.
1: Let me stop it there. Got about a minute till break. So once again, through this lens of benevolence, let us have all of your information. Let us store all this information. We're going to cure depression. Well, in my generation, they continually told me that we were going to solve cancer. Not it was going to get worse and worse and worse and continue to explode. You know, what is the truth? The truth is they want to institute these systems for command and control of a population that they want to take on a transhumanist journey. And I'm not down with it. And that transhumanist journey is massive oppression and slavery for the vast majority of us. And Alex Jones was one of the first people talking about it on a large scale level. So go to the alexjonesstore.com right now. Get the hats, get the shirts. I'm wearing an old school one right now, the old Arnold Obey, and we'll be back after this.
2: We have to fight for our sovereignty. We have to fight to protect, again, what God gave us, which, I mean, our health is one of the biggest things. We're all, at this point, middle-aged. We're trying to have families. And I think with the transhumanist agenda, there's a little bit of a psyop afoot.
3: Well, I've said that. But the other day when I had you guys coming on, I said, we're doing something about what we can take control of. And then the last few years, Joe Rogan, one time at dinner, goes, about 3 years ago, you're fat. You're your own enemy. He does that to guests. He's like Theo Von, too. Get off that Prozac, you idiot. And people were mad at him. That's tough love Joe does. And he's there with Sean Johnson, the Navy SEAL guy that I'd known for years, but didn't roll as early friends. Sean goes, fine, I'll train you. I'll meet you every morning. And I said, all right, let's do it. And then I lost like 70 pounds, and I kind of halfway cut back and gained back 10. But now I'm back to where I was. I'm going to go even lower. But the whole point is that Joe goes, you know, you're your own worst enemy. You think the globalists are going to kill you. You're killing yourself. And so that's where Masterpiece comes in. That's where doing all this comes in. I mean, this is real, folks. Methylene blue works. Bovine colostrum.

0: Peppers. This, get Masterpiece.com. The Masterpiece is unbelievable.
1: We are at a crossroads with the human, with the survival of the human species. And the people that have all the resources and all have spelled that out very clearly to us.
2: I'm Andrew Greenstein. A Louisiana institution has died. Skip Bertman, who single-handedly transformed the LSU baseball program into a national powerhouse, passed away this morning at the age of 88. College Baseball Hall of Famer Todd Walker says Bertman was the ultimate motivator and fondly remembers his pregame talks in front of the whole team.
3: You know, he would always tell us some sort of story, and then he'd end by saying, tonight, you represent your family, you represent your school, and you represent your maker. Tonight, let's play like champions.
2: This could be the hottest weekend of the summer. LSU health climatologist Barry Keim says an area of high pressure in the Gulf of Mexico will lead to high temperatures and high humidity levels, and that's going to yield some outrageous heat indexes, which are going to linger for days with no relief in sight.
4: We can anticipate heat index values between 105 and 110 for most of the week. Don't be surprised to see some numbers between 110 and 115.
2: LRN.
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2: Louisiana's new NIL and Athlete Agents website is live. It provides information for athletes, families, schools, and agents on the state's new NIL and Athlete Agents laws. Attorney General Liz Merle says Act 895 requires agents to register with the state.
6: Being able to have at least some basic registration requirement and education requirement for the agents themselves will mean that we have agents who are showing themselves to have more integrity and character.
2: The Louisiana Public Service Commission got an earful from several citizens this week concerned their energy bills will go up as a result of Meta's $50 billion AI data center in Richland Parish. Governor Landry was a guest on WRKF's Talk Louisiana and says Meta is paying for its own power use and their investment will improve the electric grid's resiliency.
7: These projects give us an opportunity to build the resilience needed and that we were going to need anyhow, and have someone else foot the bill. I mean, that is just what it is.
2: Lauren.
8: It's Jones Show.
9: And we are back. It is the fourth hour of the Alex Jones Show. I am your guest host, Jason Burmis, and we're going to get back to the Selfish Ledger. And we're probably going to pull it back a few seconds because, again, they're talking about not... You notice they didn't say the manipulation of the population, right? They said species, our species, because they are actively trying to alter that species, our very humanity. That's why this is so important. You know, that, like, I used to be, you know, when I got involved in this game 20 plus years ago, and 9/11 was that vehicle, and I was in my, you know, early to mid-20s. I really believed we were going to be able to get our constitutional republic back. We were going to have hearings and war crimes. We're going to be exposed of this predator class, of this quote-unquote elite who are anything but. And now I'm just telling people, stay human. Because there is so much coming at us right now on a not just like spiritual level, like being encompassed in, on a biological level as well. So listen, if you like what I do, if you're interested maybe in that Genesis mission that I was talking about yesterday and you missed the segment, I'm actually going to be premiering it on my YouTube after this, and you can catch it, of course, anytime, youtube.com/InfoWarrior, or also give me a follow on X, and I post all that stuff there. So let's do that. Let's take it back just a little bit where they're talking about global surveillance of everything through all sorts of sensors and different methods, right? Generationally, to literally alter the species. This is all about, they're not shy about it. This is about behavioral conditioning and beyond. So let's wrap, there's like 2 or 3 minutes left in the Selfish Ledger by Google in 2016.
8: As cycles of collection and comparison extend, it may be possible to develop a species-level understanding of complex issues such as depression, health, and poverty. Our ability to interpret user data, combined with the exponential growth in sensor-enabled objects, will result in an increasingly detailed account of who we are as people. As these streams of information are brought together, the effect is multiplied. New patterns become apparent and new predictions become possible.
9: So just so people know, it says behavioral sequencing.
8: Since the 1970s, huge efforts have been made in sequencing the human genome. Today, after many years of research and billions of data points, that sequence is known. By adopting a similar perspective with user data, we may begin to better understand its role. Just as the examination of protein structures paved the way to genetic sequencing, a mass, multi-generational examination of actions and results could introduce a model of behavioral sequencing. As gene sequencing yields a comprehensive map of human biology, researchers are increasingly able to target parts of the sequence and modify them in order to achieve a desired result.
9: And let me just stop.
8: As patterns begin to emerge in the behavior.
9: Because now they're talking about patenting these behavioral methodologies in drugs, right? And they've already used, what do you think MKUltra on a large scale was really about? I mean, they worked hand in hand with Big Pharma. Do you think these SSRIs are a mistake? Seriously, when you look at these drugs and the behaviors, you know, I found this video of this Asian scientist who just laid out the transhumanist agenda, I think in like, it's either the early 80s or maybe late 80s. It was wild. I did a full watch along with that. People found it hard that they didn't have subtitles for the guy, but it's also a must watch. This is Google telling you about behavioral methodologies. And let me say this. Look, they tried this during COVID, and obviously they censored so many people on YouTube. But how'd that work out for you, Susan Wojcicki? And I don't like to speak ill of the dead, but she censored a bunch of people during the COVID-1984 nightmare and then died of fast-acting cancer. Okay? You know, and I'm just going to leave it at that. Maybe you want to share information. Maybe you want to go to the alexjonesstore.com and get the Mebenzidol and find out, well, what is up with this parasitic stuff. I mean, look up Fenbenzidol. Look up the Joe Tippins protocol. Just saying, those are things to look into. But they're not information that the good people at Google want to put to the forefront. So who's really being selfish here, Google? Is it the species? Are we the selfish ones?
8: Draw sequences. They too may be targeted. The ledger could be given a focus, shifting it from a system which not only tracks our behavior, but offers direction towards a desired result. We are at the very beginning of our journey of understanding in the field of user data. By applying our knowledge of epigenetics, inheritance, and memetics to this field, we may be able to make mental leaps in our understanding, which could offer benefits to this generation, to future generations, and the species as a whole.
9: So again, they're the good guys, and they just used a word there. Many people are not familiar with memetics, okay? And I talk about biomemetics specifically, because it is the very definition of mimicking things. And that's all this artificial intelligence is. It's mimicking other people's work. It's mimicking other people's writing, drawings, film work. It's never going to be the real thing, but institutions like Google and the transhumanists behind it, they want to give you this idea that AI is going to become conscious, that you're going to have a digital twin, that you can upload your consciousness. No, none of that is real. No, absolutely none of it. It's a seduction of humanity to think that those things are they're not real. Okay? So I want to get into the surveillance aspects and what's happening in actuality now with these flock cameras. Because, look, it's not just about track trace database. And kind of at the end when they talked about behavioral sequencing and genetics, it's not just the Internet of Things, it's the Internet of Bodies. For instance, you know, I was just talking about those medications, right? Well, they have medications right now with Bluetooth sensors in them. Anybody can go look it up. I think Abilify is one of them. Okay? You have to take the little druggie, and that way, once it's digested, your doctor knows you took the medication, so you're going to behave. Hey, that anybody would do that to themselves is totally and completely crazy. But let's get into these new levels of surveillance, agentic AI, and then I want to tell a little story again about old school InfoWars and why it is really, really important to this day. I mean, why it has been a trailblazer, a leader, and it has helped to try to set policy in the right direction. So I showed that article out of Syracuse, but they're not the only ones. So these are the Axon cameras. And believe me, if people complain about the Axon cameras, they're going for the next level. I'm not saying we shouldn't fight. We need to continue to fight. Oh, that's not what I wanted to go to. Sorry about that. This right here, this story. A few days ago, I believe this woman was boxed in, okay, after being pulled over the second time. I believe it was the second time they went to this. Yeah. The flock cameras thought her car was that of, you know, a suspected killer. Wasn't. And guess what? I mean, they almost killed this woman. And it's not an isolated incident. You are now guilty until proven innocent with this technology. And I just want to show this video, which is a microcosm for that. And why these flock cameras, I mean, on every level. You know, we're going to talk about Glenn Jacobs, the mayor of Knox, Tennessee, who used to be Kane the Wrestler, in a moment. But I just want to give one small example here. One. On why these things are totally crazy to allow to be instituted.
10: It was a false allegation beginning at the door of Chrisanna Elser in September. Sergeant Jamie Milliman with the Columbine Valley Police Department told her flock license plate reader cameras placed her at the scene of a package theft and that she was being sighted.
11: Oh, no, it is.
12: Okay, I have you on camera.
11: Okay.
12: You taking a package and walking away.
10: After Elser proved her innocence with her own video from her Rivian vehicle and footage from her Taylor near the scene of the crime, Sergeant Milliman's wrongful allegation and this video went viral.
12: Taking a breath of fresh air in or out without a sound.
10: We've learned Milliman was fired as a Jefferson County Sheriff's Deputy in 2013 for failing to follow through with police work. A letter we obtained says he failed to take reports from citizens, failed to Mirandize a juvenile suspect, and failed to complete other paperwork. We told.
9: And by the way, you know, she proved her innocence. They didn't even want to look. I mean, the original video is even crazier. Like they show you the video of the person stealing the package. They show you the still shot, supposedly, of her carton. It's not even her. And he just keeps telling, well, I know it's you. He's arguing with her and the husband. And look, unfortunately on this one, and the solution, I mean, I don't know about this guy. He could be terrible on law enforcement. People are people. You know, not everybody's great. But this tool, it needs to be stopped. Absolutely.
10: Elser about what we found in Milliman's past.
11: It comes as no surprise with the way he handled following procedures and processes for this particular incident as well. The flock is a very powerful tool.
13: I'm not making this up.
10: Eventually, Milliman was hired in Columbine Valley, which has been receiving significant criticism in the wake of Elser's story. This letter obtained by 9 News shows Milliman is now being disciplined for his rude behavior, dismissive attitude, and unwillingness to de-escalate.
9: Hey, listen, again, that's a microcosm. You know, unfortunately, a lot of people that get into law enforcement are on power trips. And that's not everybody. There are good people in every level of law enforcement. There's good people in the intelligence agencies. But at the end of the day, the way that case was handled was totally insane. She was totally innocent, and they just don't care. So I got this, 1.5 minute clip of Glenn Jacobs, who just went on Fox News. I was thinking about playing the Fox News clip. I'm not sure we're going to get to it. What was very good about the Fox News clip is that, you know, they tried to downplay it about, oh, exes spying on their girlfriends or their wives or, you know, that type of thing as being bad. But Glenn Jacobs just said, hey, what if Anthony Fauci had the power of these cameras and these flock systems during COVID? You already had so many. You walked into a certain business, you didn't have the mask on, get out. They wanted to see your identification for the essential workers and everybody that took the hate and lie shots. I mean, it would only be worse with this type of technology. But this is like a 1.5 minute breakdown by Glenn Jacobs. And Glenn Jacobs, while he was still wrestling 16 plus years ago, somewhere in like, I don't know, it was between 2009 and 10, when I was working at InfoWars and I had the show The Info Warrior and MySpace was a thing. He actually contacted me on MySpace. So Glenn Jacobs was an InfoWars listener all those years ago, decided to step up to the plate, get involved in politics. And quite frankly, if we're talking about somebody in 2028, you know, Glenn Jacobs is at like the top of my list for somebody that should run for national politics. I tried to get him on the show. He did not want to come on there. He's like, what do you want to talk about? And I'm like, well, we'll talk about anything you want. We'll talk about the state. Didn't want to come on then. Maybe Alex should reach out to Glenn Jacobs now because he's spot on when it comes to this technology.
14: These flock cameras are all the rage across the country. The danger with flock cameras is they're sold as license plate readers. We've had those for a long time. License plate reader, your car drives by. If it has a certain license plate number, stolen car, looking for a murderer, Amber Alert, it flags it. Hit, police know the car, pass that camera. Okay, they go look for it. Flock cameras do really the opposite. They collect every license plate. They make a digital fingerprint of your car. Make, model, color, roof rack, bumper stickers. And the real danger is this. When they're deployed in large numbers, they essentially create a warrantless mass surveillance system because they can track your movements. What's interesting is the Supreme Court has already ruled against this sort of thing. 2018, there was a case reached the Supreme Court, Carpenter versus the United States, in which the FBI had been warrantlessly collecting historic cell phone location data about this Carpenter guy, and the court said, you have to have a warrant to do that. Flock cameras are doing that, but they're doing that literally on steroids. They are a massive threat to our liberty, and it is just not compatible with the values of Americans.
9: No, it's not. And it's not compatible with the values of any type of free society. Forget about Americans. It's not compatible with human autonomy. Full stop. I want to kind of get into one more AI aspect, okay? Because I see a lot of these stories, and this is actually another Wired story, and I want to throw caution to the wind. Rogue AI agents aren't evil. They're just eager to please. Now, I read this thing, and, you know, they talk about the dangers of evil AI agentic agents in the hands of, you know, bad actors. So that, as far as I'm concerned, ChatGPT, Grok, Gemini, they are the bad actors. I mean, they all gatekeep at certain levels on certain subjects. I will say begrudgingly, because, you know, I don't believe that X is a free speech platform. And, you know, I'm very skeptical of Elon Musk. Grok does seem to be at least the best one in the United States. I haven't tried DeepSeek and these other models, et cetera. And unfortunately, I have to use them because, you know, the search engines aren't what they used to be, because they're serving you up an agenda just like they said they would in the selfish ledger. Right. So you have to be really crafty and ask the right kind of questions to get the right kind of source material so you can even do the right kind of searches to try to get there. Now, this article gets into the idea that AI is breaking out of their you know, confinement systems. That's not real, okay? And they kind of allude to it. I think it's like kind of alluded to right in the very beginning, where they talk of how the algorithms follow our every command. All right, so we're programming them. If you want an AI that can't break out of a system, it's very simple to do. You just make sure that system that's running it is not connected to the internet or anything else. It is an what is known as an enclosed system. And by the way, if you don't think our governments, other governments, DARPA, Raytheon, Lockheed Martin, go down the list, have been utilizing these technologies, Google in particular with NASA, because they've been on this quantum computing slash artificial intelligence partnership now for over a decade. I could play that. I've played it on this show before in the fourth hour, where, again, they're promoting things like the multiverse, this idea that, again, you don't have any autonomy. You're not special. You're not an individual. And that just seems to be the agenda all the way down. So we got about 6.5 minutes left. I wanted to do a little Epstein, okay, because there are a lot of things that have been coming out on the Epstein case, and I don't think I'm going to have the time to play it. But Newsmax actually went out to Zorro Ranch. So they went out to Zorro Ranch, and they did this piece with the guy who now owns it. They've assured everybody. They show you even the blueprints, some of the blueprints of the estate. There are no underground tunnels. Everything's kosher here. The FBI and the DOJ have been out there. Meanwhile, there continues to be legal battles with the Department of Justice out of New Mexico over the ranch. But you can't make this up. Let's see if we get just a shot of this guy right here. Where is he? I can't believe. Come on, give me a shot of the guy who actually lives here with the cowboy hat. There he is. The rich family. He says they had a 3-day exorcism at the house. You can go watch this yourself. If we had the time, I just want to get to some other bullet point stories. 3-day exorcism at Epstein's Zorro Ranch. And by the way, they're converting Zorro Ranch and its estate. Let's see if we can get this guy right here into a Christian encampment. You can't make it up. The old Epstein Ranch is going to be a Christian camp. So, getting into Epstein, this guy right here, Yuval Aviv. He went on the Danny Jones podcast. You can see that over there. It's like almost 4 hours long. I will say this. It is riveting. I only watched like the first 3 hours and change. I think I got like 40 minutes left in it. He makes some pretty incredible claims. And let me say this. I don't necessarily buy into what a admitted Israeli Mossad assassin says. But this is actually the guy, he's got a bunch of books that they based Munich on, which was the Steven Spielberg movie about the assassins that went after the people that killed the Israeli athletes at the games, okay? The Olympic Games in Munich. So he says things like this. He investigated Robert Maxwell's death, which seems to be an obvious murder, on behalf of Ghislaine Maxwell herself. He believes that Maxwell was big into global money laundering, and so was Epstein, and that it was generationally passed down. I do agree with him on this one. He says that he is sure that Epstein is dead and was killed in prison. It was not a suicide. He also said he actually knows the person that did it, believe it or not. I mean, these should be pretty big headlines. That isn't even scratching the surface of this interview with this, and he's not just like works for the Mossad, done work for the FBI, done all sorts of private contracting work. Apparently that's how Maxwell found him, as he was like at some auction house front. Some people have called him a complete and total con man, but then again, you know, this movie was made. He's written all these books. He does seem to know all these people. He has a powerful investigative private organization right now. So, and by the way, he also said, yes, Epstein was first blackmailing people for himself, but the Mossad got a whiff of it and got everything. He said, you know, not only were the houses, but the planes all were rigged up with cameras. And probably agree with him on that. Well, let's hit some other bullet points in these last 2 minutes on the Epstein stories. So Jess Staley, okay, Barclays, I mean, again, another guy at the hip of Epstein. Epstein sent him girls. The idea that Epstein wasn't trafficking in at least women, we don't know about underage girls specifically with Staley, but he sure liked them in the Snow White costumes, if you believe the documents out there. Remember, we still haven't gotten a multitude of those documents. Forget about the actual photographs and videos. And by the way, that Mossad assassin says, oh, they're going to come out eventually. Again, I don't necessarily believe him. He also praised shadow government members such as Dick Cheney and George Bush Sr. Just want to put that out there. So, yeah, they actually interviewed Staley and asked him about, you know, Epstein trafficking girls to him. All right. They also recently interviewed Leslie Groff, where we all know Ghislaine Maxwell's name because she's in prison. But read the documents. This woman is just as guilty, if not more, and maybe even spent more time as an assistant to Epstein. And that's just scratching the surface. There are other people that need to be questioned, just like Leslie Groff, who was softballed, of course. People like Sarah Kalin, Adriana Ross. Okay, those people also need to be questioned. Nadia Marcinko, a.k.a. Marcinkova. If you don't know those names, you should. Folks, that is going to just about do it for this fourth hour of the Alex Jones Show. Please spread this information. Please check out the Genesis Mission. Go show people the Selfish Ledger. Explain to them the origins of Google. And support this broadcast through the Alex Jones Store. .com. Like I said, I'm rocking the old school t-shirt, the Arnold Obey. I wish they sold this one. They could bring it back. Arnold said, screw your freedoms during COVID-1984. Get the supplements. And as always, it is not about left or right. Always about right and wrong. I love you guys. We'll see you on the flip side.
0: My fellow patriots, the first thing the globalists and the leftists do, they want to silence you, is go after your merchant accounts. Go after your business payment systems. It's that simple. They try to cut off your ability to even receive money or make payments. If you are a conservative business owner, Google is watching you. Meta, Facebook is watching you. Amazon, all of the major big tech is watching you. If you think for 1 second that they are not orchestrating and coordinating their efforts behind the scenes to take you offline and out of business and render you harmless to the system and the machine, you are wrong. The question is not if, it's when Stripe, Shopify, PayPal, Square, they're all part of the same big tech machine. 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
18: News this hour from Town Hall. I'm Rich Thomason. The Trump administration is asking the Supreme Court to allow the White House to resume construction of the $400 million ballroom project while it appeals a lower court's order to halt the work. Shoppers unexpectedly cut their spending in July, a boost from government tax refunds having it.
19: Retail sales slipped 0.6% last month, the biggest drop since May of 2025, from a revised gain of 0.2%, according to the Commerce Department data released this morning. There was a notable bump in spending in both April and May as Americans dipped into their tax refunds. Excluding sales at gas stations and auto dealers, retail sales in July fell 0.2%. Gas prices ticked up again overnight to $4.08 per gallon on Friday, up from $3.85 a month ago, according to Motor Club AAA. Bernie Bennett in Washington.
18: A judge has tossed out Nevada's fake electors case.
20: Six Nevada Republicans were accused of submitting a bogus certificate that falsely declared Donald Trump the winner of the state's 2020 presidential election. But that case has now been dismissed. While prosecutors argued the defendants intended for their documents to be mistaken for actual electoral votes, the judge sided with those defendants. They called it an act of political theater designed to publicize their concerns about the election and preserve their rights to challenge the official results. Three other fake elector cases in Arizona, Michigan, and Nevada also have been dismissed. I'm Ben Thomas.
18: Accused healthcare CEO assassin Luigi Mangione may plead guilty today to federal stalking charges in the murder of Brian Thompson on a Manhattan sidewalk in 2024. Such a plea could spare Mangione a state trial on murder charges. On Wall Street, the Dow is down about 71 points, the NASDAQ off 77 points. More on these stories at townhall.com.
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18: Japan is dealing with record-breaking flooding that's blamed for at least four deaths east of Tokyo. Heavy rains have forced people out of their homes while leaving thousands stranded at a major airport.
23: The Japan Meteorological Agency issued its highest-level warning as more than a third of Chiba's municipalities faced dangerous flooding and landslides. It was downgraded one level as the storm subsided, but at the peak, more than 400,000 people were ordered to evacuate. Roads were submerged in water and power was cut to tens of thousands of homes. Stranded commuters spent the night in a government building. Officials warn heavy rain could continue through Friday.
18: The BBC's Kurumi Mori reporting from Tokyo. Record-breaking heat is holding large areas of France and England in its grip as wildfires rage. France is experiencing its driest year ever, with a new fire forcing more than 500 people to evacuate. News and analysis, townhall.com. If you have one of those compact refrigerators, see if yours is part of this safety recall.
1: Kaluli has recalled about 250,000 mini fridges due to fire and burn hazards. The Consumer Product Safety Commission says the recall affects certain 10-liter and 15-liter mini fridges that have an electric switch that can short circuit. Consumers are urged to stop using the recalled mini fridges immediately. The company has received at least 19 reports of the products overheating or catching fire, causing more than $80,000 in property damage. The recall covers older model mini fridges sold between January of 2019 and October of 2024. I'm Mike Hemp.
18: Arizona State now offering a new bachelor's degree in content creation. Critics question the legitimacy of such a degree, but proponents insist content creation is a viable career path these days. More on these stories, townhall.com.
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5: Hey, 6 minutes after the top of the hour right now, I'm Bill Martinez, and he's James Irwin from ATR. Hey, James, good morning. How are you?
24: Not too bad, Bill. Thanks for having me back.
5: Hey, great to have you back. Boy, I'll tell you, you know, the Democrats, they just can't help themselves. You know, and I saw this happening, whether it was with, you know, what was going on in terms of the development of AI and the projected income and revenue that we're talking about. You knew that they were just salivating to figure out how they could possibly tax this. So, you know, if anything makes money and moves, as Ronald Reagan says, the Democrats are quick to find a way to tax it, right?
24: Absolutely. And so there's been a proposal from Senator Wyden. It's not a bill yet. It's a white paper, which is why it's good for us to talk about this now before it becomes a bill. And then he tricks some hapless Republican, probably from Missouri, into signing on.
5: Right.
24: But this is it basically would just take away general business exemptions from data centers specifically. So it's not even just like levying a new tax on AI. What it is it's taking the expensing tax credit, the depreciation tax credit, all the stuff that we fought for in President Trump's tax cuts and the One Big Beautiful Bill Act, and exempting one specific industry from it. So it would still apply to some factories, but not to information factories that support the cloud. In effect, this is a tax on cloud storage. This is a tax on all your photos. It's a tax on internet access. And I mean, I think we should talk about cloud storage just because that's something you pay for directly. You know, it'll be a tax on social media too, but that's free to the user. What's not free to the user is the cloud storage you have to buy to run your business and to store your family photos, to operate your phone and keep all your files. This is a tax on files, and it's insane to me that anyone thinks this is a good idea.
5: Well, yeah, because it's a tax on everyone. I mean, it's going to matriculate. Everybody's going to have to pay for it, right?
24: Absolutely, yeah, and it's going to raise direct prices to the consumer at a time when inflation had started to cool. We did have a good inflation report for this month, but, you know, wages haven't caught up yet to the Biden inflation. Wages haven't caught up from the last several years. Gas prices still haven't come down completely from their high over the summer. So now is not the time to be imposing taxes on something that will directly raise the price to the consumers.
5: Right. But again, we're still trying, as you say, we're still trying to process, you know, the pig through the python here. And that big pig has a lot to do with the Biden policies that we're still trying to get through.
24: I'm sorry, I lost you.
5: Well, I can still hear you. Let's see what's going on here. Are you okay? Are you okay? You froze.
2: Well, you know, as I was saying, James, is that, you know, we're still processing all the, you know, the costs and the inflationary activity, the money printing and everything of the Biden administration, not to mention the cost of fuel. So, I you know, we're often talking about the cost of fuel and gasoline right now as it relates to this current administration, not necessarily compared to what it was under Biden, right?
24: Yes. So Biden kept tapping the Strategic Petroleum Reserve to lower gas prices, and that was it's supposed to be an emergency stash you use in wartime, and he seemed to think the emergency was his poll numbers were tanking, and so he wanted to lower prices at the tank for the American people. Now, the good news is that with Biden inflation back in the conversation, there has been a renewed push to index capital gains to inflation, which is something that we've been working on for years, that Grover's been advocating for decades, I think. And basically, if you bought a home in the 70s, and there are some people who still live in homes they bought in the 70s, you had Jimmy Carter's inflation, and you had Biden inflation, and then you had all of the like small inflation of the decades in between. If you sell that home today, you will pay a capital gains tax not only on the increase in value, which is fair, you will also pay a capital gains tax on the fake increase in the value from inflation. The weakening of the dollar is something that will be added to your tax liability. If you were to
2: it wasn't bad enough already, right? That it wasn't bad enough that your dollar is short. Now they're going to find a way to shorten it even more so, right?
24: Exactly. You're taxed when the dollar is inflated, then you're taxed again when you try and sell. And this is something that was fixed for income tax all the way back in 1981. This was bracket creep, as Ronald Reagan called it, which was something that it's kind of forgotten today in all the sort of shorthand about the Reagan tax cuts. But if you go back and watch his campaign speeches, and they're all on YouTube, this was a big deal. This was something that he really campaigned on in 1984. It was the most popular thing he'd done in his first term, was indexing the income tax to inflation.
2: Right.
24: So that people weren't knocked into a higher tax bracket simply because, you know, they were getting poorer because their wages were going down with inflation, but on paper they were making more money, so the IRS was taking a bigger bite. Same thing here. It's the value of your asset has appreciated, or maybe it hasn't, and you're paying a higher capital gains tax simply because the dollar is worth less, and so on paper it's worth more dollars. This not only is going to restore fairness to the market, it's going to incentivize more people to sell their homes, because you're going to make the same amount of money either way. I mean, the home sale price is going to be the same, but you're going to be taxed less because your liability will not include all the years of inflation that didn't actually increase the value of the home. So that's going to help people downsize. It's going to make more bigger homes for growing families available on the market. We're talking a lot about housing affordability. It is a real problem. It's a real problem for people my age, my generation. Some people seem to think that subsidizing the housing market even more is going to help. I'm skeptical. We've been subsidizing the housing market since World War II, and that tends to create the situation where for one generation it makes it easier, and for the next generation it makes it harder.
2: Exactly.
24: But if you simply index tax capital gains to inflation, you'll incentivize retirees looking to downsize but facing a huge tax liability to sell their home, because they'll get to keep more of their money. And when you incentivize more home sales that way, you incentivize more building, and that will also help with home prices, and that will help develop more communities, especially where homes don't already exist. So you're not necessarily depreciating the value of people's property as it stands now.
2: You know, this makes too much sense, James, right? I mean, you think about it, and you think like anything, like any asset, it as you bring it in, it has to flow through. And if you clog it up anywhere, then it reduces the value of the asset. And it compromises the whole issue of freedom. I mean, the basis of our country is about freedom. And now when you force people to hold on to something that is not in their best benefit, but it happens to be in the best benefit of the government, I mean, you can see the conflict quite clearly here, can you not?
24: Absolutely. You know, and there's very little incentive to do anything about it. But the good news is President Trump has expressed support for this in the past. He just this week mentioned he would be interested in doing this again. And the good news is you don't have to, it doesn't take an act of Congress to do this. It did take an act of Congress to index the income tax to inflation. But for capital gains, because the Treasury Department has the power under the statute passed by Congress to determine the cost basis for inflation, or sorry, the cost basis for capital gains. So they can simply not count inflation. And that would be not just for home sales, but that would be for everything. 60% of Americans own homes, 60% of Americans own stock. That's not the same 60%. So we don't know the exact number, but there are a lot of people who own stock and no home, for example. A lot of people who own home but no stock. So it's more, it's at least two-thirds of the American people have some capital gains tax at some point when they sell something. And indexing capital gains to inflation, which can be done simply by executive order, doesn't take a huge push and lots of lobbying of Congress and, you know, maybe we exempt this, maybe we tweak that. It's very simple and straightforward, and legally you can't gum it up with any special favors. It just has to be broadly applicable to everybody.
2: Exactly.
24: That seems like a very simple, straightforward fix, and so we're hoping that the president follows through on this one.
2: Yeah, we like simple and fair.
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2: He's ATR's Federal Affairs Manager, James Irwin, continues with us. Yet, James, you know, we just got to keep the pressure on like everything, and it just seems that maybe now is the time. And I know that, you know, the president is constantly looking to find a way to continue to move the ball forward up the field in spite of, the resistance of the left, right? And which is really, you know, being infused with more leftist doctrine as the DSA is taking over that party, right?
24: Oh, absolutely. I mean, getting back to the internet tax we were talking about earlier, you know, Ron Wyden, it's a real shame because of all the Democrats, he was the champion for a tax-free internet. He wrote the Internet Tax Freedom Act. That was also something that ATR had advocated for years. He was the one who wrote the bill that settled the dispute over where you pay sales tax when you buy something online. Like, he has been the guy against, we're not going to tax internet access. And if he's betraying his legacy, well, it's only because he's afraid of getting primaried by some communist who wants to cancel Thanksgiving in Oregon, which I think there are more of them in Oregon than there are in Wisconsin. So he really has to be afraid of this. So these radical cadres that are colonizing the Democratic Party, that are organizing really well and winning primaries, you know, we saw what happened in Wisconsin, and everybody's saying, oh, the moderate won. First of all, that guy's no moderate.
2: No,
24: he's
2: exactly.
24: Not a member of the DSA. And right. Second of all, they came really close. We can't take the wrong lesson from this. They're on the march, and we can't be sanguine at any point about how everyone will think they're crazy. Not in a year where the fundamentals are in the Democrats' favor, not in a year where, you know, we're trying to not defend but pick up a seat in Michigan. I mean, that's not, it's really hard. I mean, this is
2: yeah, right.
24: They could very well win a lot of these elections, and so we can't get complacent. We have to be vigilant, and we have to fight them at the ballot box on all these things.
2: Yeah, because what are we looking at? We're looking, you know, and I didn't think it was feasible, but more and more I look at the numbers, and you're looking at, you know, quite possibly the Democrats could take over both houses.
24: They could. I didn't think it was possible they would take the Senate a couple months ago, but that's now a very real possibility. The race is competitive in Texas. It looks like Paxton's a little bit ahead, but it's very competitive. We'll have to spend money there that couldn't otherwise be put to use, say, in Michigan. Michigan, Trump won it twice, but it's kind of leans blue, so that's a tough one for Mike Rogers to win. He's a good candidate, but you know, that's going to be really expensive. It's going to be really expensive to hold on to seats in Ohio, where Senator Husted was appointed to the seat to replace Vice President Vance. So, you know, he's new to it. And Sherrod Brown, who won elections there three times in a row, lost in 24. But, you know, he's trying to make a comeback. So he's an experienced campaigner. Yeah, he knows what he's doing. That's going to be an expensive race. Iowa, another open seat. Senator Ernst retired. That's something we're trying to hold on to. Every time you don't have an incumbent running for re-election, it gets really expensive and really difficult to win. And so these are the races that they're choosing to nominate some of their most radical candidates. Right. Now, when they're going after an incumbent like Dan Sullivan in Alaska, they nominate somebody who's pretty well known and not so crazy. So that's another one you got to keep an eye on. And then similarly, in my beloved home state of Maine, my former boss, Senator Collins, is up this year. I think she'll be fine because she always manages to survive no matter what they throw at her. But that doesn't mean she doesn't need help with Troy Jackson, who is an interesting character. I've got a lot of funny stories about from when he was Senate president.
2: Right. Well, you know, and like you said, it's, you know, for the Republican side, the thing that's amazing to me is I think the Republicans have a lot of positive things to talk about. I think, you know, certainly the war in Iran is a little bit of a drag. But if something can happen, you know, sooner, you know, I think it would be advantageous for the Republicans. But, you know, the big, beautiful bill and, you know, closing the border, there's a lot of positive, you know, narrative here that the that's on the side of the Republicans, not to mention that they do have a lot of money. And yes, you know, we're in a season. This is an off presidential, you know, voting time. I get that. And Donald Trump is going to be, you know, he's going to hit the campaign trails like crazy. So, you know, to keep it out there, because in a sense, he's going to fight for his political life in as much as that. If you get the Democrats in there, then, you know, we're just going to be bombarded. They've already said it's going to be impeachment city nonstop.
24: Oh, yeah. 100%. I mean, they've already got stacks of subpoenas in their desk drawers. All the Democrat committee staffers have been preparing this for the last 2 years. It's going to start with the cabinet. That's what they're going to do. They're going to haul up everybody for hearings and subpoenas and investigations and endless news cycles, just every week creating a new story that will be breathlessly covered by the mainstream media about who took what plane where when. So they'll be scrutinizing all these little details. The point being, and so it's going to take them a couple years, but they're going to snowball that into eventually the impeachment case that they're going to build. Right. But they're going to go after cabinet members first, we think. I would expect to see that, or expect to maybe see some low-level impeachment inquiries against some of the president's cabinet. But absolutely, there will be another impeachment of President Trump, if not two or three, frankly. Yeah. I mean, they impeached him twice in 2 years. In his first term, there's no way they're not going to do that again.
2: Yeah, because the message is consistent. You know, how dare the voters have somebody who is interested in their interest and not in the establishment interest? So shame on you for electing somebody like Donald Trump to do your bidding.

0: say I'm grateful for, speaking of Thanksgiving, is I am thankful that Zoran Mamdani in New York is actually pursuing this communist grocery store scheme, which I know that sounds strange, but the worst thing that can happen is when the socialists win an office somewhere and then they don't do anything radical. All they do is like try and fill the potholes and make sure that the government functions competently and then claim that's socialism and they trick people right. that way. When they go whole hog on the local level, I mean, I live in New York, so you know that's, I don't have to deal with it. But it's better for people to learn these lessons in a smaller environment than to wait for them to launder it all the way to the White House and then impose it on the rest of us. You'll right. notice a lot of the time their most radical propositions, they don't try and pass them at the state level and then show you that they work, because they don't. They need to. They usually pass a law and say, once this is federally imposed, we will opt into yes. it. It's all teed up so that they can impose it on everybody. Whereas our team is much more interested in showing you, hey, zero income tax in Florida, zero income tax in Texas, school choice in Arizona, phasing out the income tax in Arizona, constitutional carry in New Hampshire. We can show you in the state level pilot programs, our policies work, and then we bring those mm-hmm. up from the grassroots to the federal government. They're the opposite. They start federal and they impose it downwards.
1: Well, you know, like you said, the GOP is actually exercising federalism because we have 50 laboratories to experiment and bring this. But in a sense, even, you know, like you say with Mamdani is a poster child, mm-hmm. you know, and the thing is, the media keeps putting him up front. And it's like, you know, everybody's watching this horror show. I mean, free buses, they're not free, you know. Well, they've been free anyway, because a lot of people just jump on the bus and they don't pay anyway, because that's the way New Yorkers roll. Not all New Yorkers, but the ones that are, you know, that believe that they're entitled, so that's been going on. The grocery stores is a joke. I mean, to put out the bodegas, to put them out of business, and then what you're going to do to recover. I mean, this could take, you know, 5-10 years to recover those markets once, you know, by the same thing happens to New York as it did to Kansas City. They tried a government food store. Look what happened. Didn't last very long.
0: Absolutely. And, you know, if you're an honest commuter and you're paying your way, I mean, how many times do you have to see a guy jumping over the turnstile before you think, well, why am I being a sucker? Right? It spreads. It's contagious. And so you need to have a zero tolerance policy for the people who try it. And then it doesn't spread to everybody else. This is something a lesson we have to keep relearning. We learned it in the 70s. We learned it in the 80s when Rudy Giuliani came in and said, nope, zero tolerance. And then everybody started behaving themselves.
1: It's amazing how that works, right? And then all of a sudden, law and order. Oh, that's what law and order looks like. That means I can actually go to the grocery store and not worry about getting jumped. We got to leave it there for now. James Irwin, as always, we appreciate you coming on. James is Americans for Tax Reform's Federal Affairs Manager. Thank you, James. Take care. Have a great day.
0: Thank you.
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4: I'm Andrew Greenstein. Legendary LSU baseball coach and athletic director Skip Bertman died at the age of 88 early this morning.
5: Former LSU pitcher Ben McDonald says when Bertman became head coach in 1986, he had a vision for LSU baseball.
6: About building a juggernaut, and he built the best program that still is the best program in the country.
5: He led the Tigers to 11 College World Series appearances and 5 titles in 18 seasons. TigerAg editor Glenn Gilbo says he did 3 things better than anyone else.
7: Motivation, marketing, and X's and O's. He was always a few innings ahead.
5: McDonald says Father Time is undefeated.
6: But what else will be undefeated, too, is Skip Bourbon's legacy, what he did for college baseball, what he did for LSU baseball, what he did for LSU athletics.
5: I'm Case Kishner.
4: Bourbon's impact on the LSU baseball program has lingered even after stepping down as head coach, with the team tacking on 3 national titles in the years since. A makeshift memorial is growing at the base of a statue outside Alec Box Stadium. LRN.
8: LSU is more than just football scores. It's recruiting battles, NIL, SEC politics, coaching decisions, public records, financial decisions worth hundreds of millions of dollars. 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Whether you're following Lane Kiffin, Jay Johnson, Will Wade, Kim Mulkey, or the future of LSU athletics, TigerRag is where serious LSU fans begin. 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
4: We're now approaching the peak of hurricane season, although the current El Nino weather pattern will point to a below-average one. LSU health climatologist Barry Kimes says forecasters at the National Hurricane Center are keeping an eye on a pair of disturbances in the Atlantic, but neither one is expected to impact us here.
9: Both of these are encountering lots of wind shear. They're ingesting some dry air. And right now, we're not too worried about it. We're keeping a watch on them, but it doesn't seem to be any threat to the Gulf at this moment.
4: Governor Landry is defending the massive Meta data center going up in Richland Parish amid concerns from area residents that their utility bills will skyrocket as a result of it. On WRKF's Talk Louisiana, Landry says the data center is part of the biggest construction boom the state has ever seen, and he says these jobs are here to stay.
10: Meta, Amazon, Hyundai Steel, the LNG companies that have come, these are some of the biggest companies in the world that are right now are coming to Louisiana, and they're smiling when they're coming to Louisiana.
4: LouisianaRadioNetwork.com.
11: It's amazing. And obviously it's being powered by the artificial intelligence boom and all the spending. Some people think it's crazy. Some people think it has to be done. But the reality is they're spending over $700 billion this year alone to build AI data centers. Microsoft, Google, Meta, all these companies are just pouring hundreds of billions of dollars into it. There was just one announced in Southern Ohio that one data center alone will be $500 billion to build it. Just one of them.
12: Wow.
11: Just staggering. So that is really driving the economy in a positive way, causing all the workers and the construction materials and the computers and the chips and everything goes into it. It's a mad rush into AI data centers. Not only here, but around the world. China's doing the same thing in other places.
1: The race is on, right? I mean, this is what it is.
11: The race is on. We're not sure if it's good or bad. I think there's a lot of good things to come from it, but clearly there's some tricky things to come out. I mean, recently, one of OpenAI's chatbots invaded something called Happy Face and basically hacked into it, getting around all of its defenses because the AI was so smart, it outsmarted the chatbots. So we're not sure where this is all going to go, but it's in the short term causing the stock market to go up a lot and a huge investment. And all these places in the middle of nowhere, some farmer who's dying is all of a sudden making millions of dollars by selling his land to AI company of some kind. So that's all positive, I guess you'd say. It's certainly helping the economy. But on the other hand, you've got the unemployment numbers have been weaker, fewer jobs being created other than building data centers. And you've got this tremendous chaos in the Middle East. One moment, we're about to have a peace deal. The next moment, Iran is bombing ships and we're bombing Iran. It's almost like two Irans. There's one that's kind of conciliatory and say we want to have a deal and we don't want to lose all our infrastructure. the kind of moderates, I guess if there's such a thing in here as moderates, and then there's the hardline IRGCs, and we're not, you can bomb us to the Stone Age, and we're going to keep lobbing missiles and drones at you, and they're doing so. I mean, they're not only hitting American bases, but they're hitting Kuwait and Saudi Arabia and Bahrain and Qatar. And it's,
1: I think that, you know, Trump is doing, has done everything he can, he could do to negotiate peace. But, you know, enough of this stuff. I think people are just saying, hey, either, you know, make it happen or not. You know, to prolong this, you know, this situation. And I understand is that it's a difficult deal because he's looking at, again, talking about ground troops, putting troops on the ground. If you're going to win this war, because that's what it's going to take. I mean, you know, you're fighting a war. And the objective is to win, not to negotiate something like Vietnam or Korea. I mean, that's untenable. And I think we've had enough of that, right?
11: I just don't think the American public is supporting putting troops on the ground in Iran. I mean,
1: The American people aren't military. 99% of them don't even go in the military. They like living the benefit that the military gives them. I mean, I almost sound like Jack Nicholson. I'm on the wall. You need me on the wall. You know, it's like, you know, but you know, people don't understand it. And but that leadership takes you where you need to go. It gives you the vision, tells you what's going on, and I think Trump, all things considered, is doing the best he can against all the headwinds from the mainstream media and all these other people, non-military types that, you know, have an opinion, but they, you know, it's interesting, they have an opinion, and when you look at their history and their curriculum vitae of anything that they've done in the military or thought about in terms of advisement, they're like Joe Biden. It's like, why are we even giving, why are we listening to them?
11: Well, the thing is, I mean, in the House, a resolution passed, including some Republicans, passed narrowly, saying we have to have congressional approval of any military action. And the Senate lost by 2 votes. I mean, there's a tremendous, and it was not only Democrats who voted for the war powers resolutions and congressional oversight. I mean, in theory, Congress is supposed to be the one declaring war.
1: If it goes to war, we're not at war. We've been in, you know, like 60-day term things, the way this is negotiated. And so, you know, with the president, the executive branch has to have the power to, you know, address conflicts without having to go and deal with Congress. I mean, look what Congress has done just by, you know, what they've done so far in this term. You know, they go to lunch, they take recess, they leave town when we've got business to take care of, and you're going to put national security in their lap and trust them to execute?
11: I agree, I'm still saying, to put boots on the ground in Iran, you really should have public support, and I think
1: if it gets to that, you're right. I agree with you, but the reality is, and I know people don't like to talk about it, and Trump's not going to. I think Trump is smart enough that if it's boots on the ground, it's going to be a full contingency. Look for the IDF, Israel, to be heavily involved with their ground troops. There's going to be, you know, it will be a coalition. You know, to really go in there because
11: in the best of all worlds, we topple their regime and they become a Jeffersonian democracy and everything's great. That would be wonderful. But I think they're going to hold on to the end.
1: Well, of course they are. This is a death.
11: Quagmire, like you had for Afghanistan for 20 years and Iraq and Vietnam. And we've been through this. And part of what Trump campaigned on was no more foreign wars. So. There's not a lot of support for it, I'll just say that. So
1: Well, the thing is have we not learned enough to not repeat stupid? To me, being stupid would be, oh, let's create another Afghanistan. Oh, really? I mean, at that point, you know, then I'm off the bus. I can't support that. I'm with you. I guess you and I are, you know.
11: So all this have economic consequences, okay? I mean, oil prices have gone up all over the place. They went over $100 a barrel and they went back to the 80s. Are we going to have the strait open? Are we not? Every day, every hour, it seems to be changing. But if the war continues, and I think it's a war, we're outright bombing each other like crazy, and the strait remains pretty much closed, oil prices going up. And now the new thing is the Houthis are kind of closing off the Bahr al-Bab, down by Yemen. Right. And now there's even been some bombing in Egypt by the Red Sea. So those are three choke points. And even if we win, to close that strait off means much higher oil prices around the world, which is really going to hurt the economy. It already is, and will hurt the economy even more. So it's got economic consequences. So what's amazing is all that is going on with all that threat and potential higher oil prices while the stock market is soaring on AI. You think they'd be connected, but they don't seem to be.
1: Well, but there could be down the road, because it's inevitable, because there's economic consequences. And when there's economic consequences, right now, the stock market, because they've got a shiny new thing to go after, okay, they're protected for a little bit. But how long will that last, like you said? And I think, we've got some pain here in River City to realize at some point, because that's what it comes down to, is that who's going to say ouch first? Is it going to be the IRGC, or is it going to be America?
11: Right. And overlooking all this is the Federal Reserve. Now, the Federal Reserve had their meeting. They decided not to change interest rates, but it was a split decision, 9-3, which is a lot of dissent. Normally, it's a unanimous vote. And the three people were saying they should raise interest rates. So on one hand, if the oil prices go back up to 100 or thereabouts, and that works its way through the economy, inflation is going to be much higher than the Fed can stand, and they may have to raise interest rates at their September meeting. On the other hand, if the economy gets weaker, we've had some weaker unemployment numbers, and other than the AI build-out, the economy seems to be kind of weak, there would be pressure on the Fed to lower interest rates. But I can't see them lowering interest rates with inflation the way it is right now. This is in the late 70s. We called it stagflation. That's
1: right, exactly.
11: What may be going through here now.
1: Mm-hmm. Well, ladies and gentlemen, stay tuned, because, hey, we got questions. He's got answers. He's America's money answer. It's all his fault. But, he's able. He's got broad shoulders. He can handle it. Jordan Goodman, how can they be in touch with you, my friend?
11: They can always email me, jordan@moneyanswers.com. 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
1: Hey, welcome back. Bill Martinez here with, the one and only, Adam Holtz. Yes, focused on the family, PluggedIn.com. Hey, Adam, how are we doing?
17: I'm great. How are you doing, Bill?
1: Hey, just having fun, looking forward to the weekend. I don't know if there's anything to look at. Is there anything to check out in the movies?
17: Well, there's a little bit. We had a kids' movie, Paw Patrol, the Dino movie, which is exactly what it sounds like. You take your five Paw Patrol pups who end up stranded on an uncharted desert isle. Well, there's one old dog there and dinosaurs. So it's sort of like they said, hey, let's take Paw Patrol and give it the Jurassic Park treatment.
1: Okay.
17: but the dinosaurs here are much friendlier than the ones in Jurassic Park. There's a little bit of mild peril and a little bit of course, we have to have some bathroom humor. So that's one thing. The other thing that's interesting is a Christian movie out called Elijah Peel. And it is about a rock star who ends up having a heart attack on stage. And we find out that he has a heart attack on stage because he's lived fast and hard, and it's catching up with him. And he ends up in the hospital and meets a young fan, just this young girl named Jessica. And she is a cancer patient, and she is wise beyond her years and basically challenges him to straighten up and fly right. It's a nice, redemptive story. I will say that it has a little bit of content. There's some language, and there are just some allusions to his kind of wild and crazy past. So it's a little bit rougher edged, perhaps, than we're used to from Christian movies. And I think, as you and I have talked in the past, I think there are certainly believers out there who want things that they don't have to worry about any content at all. And
1: right,
17: I think
1: there
17: are others who feel like when you scrub everything out of a real-world story, it's a little too squeaky clean and it doesn't feel authentic. And so this is definitely in that sort of slightly more rough and tumble category. So you probably know where you're at on which side you lean there, but that's right. Elijah Peel.
1: Well, and that's the nature of the creative journey, right? And sometimes it is. It's a sensitive balance, and I get that. But again, integrity is integrity, and of course, it's up to the consumer to decide, you know, how they want to spend their money and what to.
17: Well, it is.
1: Yeah,
17: and I think that honestly, when we're depicting people who don't have a relationship with Christ, I say we. And when movie makers are doing that, those people live and talk differently, right?
1: Mm-hmm.
17: And so I think it's the kind of movie you could take a non-believer to, and it's not going to immediately ring false, you know, or ring just so squeaky clean that you can't relate to it.
1: And it comes back to that issue of, are you just preaching to the choir? Or
17: exactly.
1: If you're looking to evangelize, then you've got to go out and speak the language.
17: Exactly.
1: That the people, but you know, the thing is, I think the tough thing to find is that consistent common pain point that we all deal with. And I think our friend Ray Comfort does a great job because he has a way of connecting with people based on their eternity. It's like, okay, I mean, you're having fun right now, but what do you think happens after this?
17: Oh, that's exactly right. And I think these sorts of stories can offer that challenge. I think that John and Andy Irwin, have done a bunch of movies that are based on true stories that do this very effectively too. I don't think you ever come out of those movies feeling like, oh, it's so sanitized you can't relate to it, but you never feel like you're being assaulted by content either. So it's there's a balance there, I think.
1: And I think at the end of it, when you get to the climax, is like you said, what's the redemptive message?
17: Yeah, no, exactly.
1: What is the redemptive message that's going to say, you know what, I'm glad I invested my $20 to come here and watch this movie on the big screen?
17: Yeah, and I think with a movie like this, you know, it's a reminder of the age-old spiritual challenge that the world is constantly promising stuff it can never deliver on. Mm. And even as believers, sometimes we can get sucked back into those lies, right?
1: Oh, yeah.
17: And so we need that sort of refresher course of, oh, yeah, it's not going to deliver. Only Jesus delivers.
1: Yeah, and I'm glad you brought this up, because the culture is dealing with something right now in terms of the political, with democratic socialism and the way that's coming across the country. And and you've got all these promises that are made. I know some people rapidly say they're false promises. I get that. But because just like you said, they never deliver. And historically, I mean, look what's happening in South America. All these countries that were all communists and everything like that are going, this has just been too painful for the decades, last decades.
17: No, exactly.
1: And you got Argentina that just says, hey, look, we were once a great nation. We can be great again. 70 years of experimenting with communism, it doesn't work. And the people finally said, hey, we're fed up, and let's go back to conservative values. And guess what happens? All of a sudden, the lights are on.
17: Right. Yeah. And it hasn't gone well in Venezuela or Cuba or most of Central America, depending on which countries we're talking about. You know, it's a system that has been tried and found wanting. And the only way that it, quote, works is if the people at the top are massaging the data and not telling you the truth, you know, like what's going on with these, you know, grocery stores in New York City. It's like, well, if there's food there, it might momentarily be cheaper, but who's paying for it, right?
1: Right.
17: I mean, there's a fundamental untruth in the premise. And
1: Because the reality of grocery stores, Adam, they work
17: they operate on 1%.
1: 1 or 2%, right.
17: Yeah.
1: And they're offering 30% discount?
17: Yeah, exactly. Well,
1: who's going to make up that difference?
17: Right. Well, somebody's making it up. And and that's, again, when we talk about something being made up, it's like, yeah, this is a fantasy. It doesn't actually work economically. And you can kick the can down the road. And I think that, you know, the deceptive promise of communism is that in the short run, in some context, they might make it look like it's working, right? Mm-hmm. But you got to have the propaganda to keep people in the dark about what's really happening, and the people know what's happening, right? You know, I had a friend who went to Russia as a missionary in the late 1990s, and he said the thing that struck him the most was that nobody smiled. And if somebody smiled at you, they were automatically suspicious, right? Mm-hmm. And just, I thought that was a really telling observation about the effects of 80 years of communism in Russia, was that there's no joy there. And so it's not that long ago, and that history is important for these conversations, because I think the argument for communism is one that's largely based on emotion and reaction. Mm-hmm. And when you sort of dig a little bit past the emotion and the reaction, there's nothing there. Right? It doesn't work.
1: Yeah, but meanwhile, you have a lot of people who are persuaded into wanting to take a chance, you know, on this, and you go, whoa, wait a minute. So it's really is going to be up to people who know better. And I think that in one hand, we can be thankful for the immigrants who have come into this country because they escaped communism. Okay, right. So it's like, all right, so you're not exactly a citizen and you're here illegally, but I get that. But tell me what you experienced under communism and communicate that to the rest of us, so these people understand that you are in dangerous waters here.
17: Yeah, no, it's exactly right. And, you know, unfortunately, we have a system that largely tends to glamorize the promises and doesn't really do its due diligence on communicating the truth about why this doesn't work. So, and if you have, you know, young, attractive people who are the mouthpiece of this movement, again, we've got to teach our kids to think critically. You've got to look past, you know, the smooth talk and the promises that will not be delivered.
1: Right. Well, let's transition. We talked earlier about redemption stories, and there's going to be a neat redemption story. You know, we've heard her story many, many times, and our friends at Sight and Sound have done a great job with the story of Ruth, right?
17: Yeah, the story of Ruth is coming to the Wonder Project. And the Wonder Project, I mentioned John and Andy Irwin a little bit earlier. They have expanded from doing movies to now doing things on TV. They've been working with getting their stuff on Amazon Prime Video. Mm-hmm. And now Prime Video has sort of a subscription for just the Wonder Project stuff. Mm-hmm. And that is where it's coming. And I think the exciting thing about Sight and Sound is that they do things on stage that you wouldn't think you could even do. And if you've never seen one of their productions, it's remarkable. The stage is like 300 feet long. It's like the size of a football field. And they have one in Pennsylvania and they have one in Branson, Missouri. They put on these live productions there and then they're filming them as well. And they're going to be bringing a number of these to the, to the Wonder Project this fall. Not only will we get Ruth, but we'll get Moses, Noah, David, Queen Esther, and Jesus. And so
1: about every 2 weeks.
17: Yep.
1: So we have that to look forward to. So congratulations to John and to the Irwin Bros.
17: Yep.
1: Doing us a solid here, right?
17: Well, yeah, and I think it's great to see two different streams of Christian entertainment media teaming up to help each other, because I think, again, in our culture, sometimes it's just more natural to compete against each other, but to say, hey, you know, maybe we can take the things that are strong in each of our particular bailiwicks and be stronger together. So good for them.
1: Well, why not? As we say in the biz, that's a wrap. So
17: that's
1: what do you say?
17: I say come to PluggedIn.com and we will tell you everything you need to know about movies, music, TV, video games, books, YouTube channels, technology, and more. 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
1: Adam Holtz, you're awesome. Thank you, my friend. Take care. God bless.
17: Thanks, Bill.
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One of the metro area's best restaurants is less than 30 minutes away. 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

0: NFL Hall of Famer.
1: This is glorious! Oh, oh, oh.
0: Indeed it is. What a nice chat last week in Canton. Drew Brees talking about his love affair with the city of New Orleans. As expected. So good. As expected, we knew he'd talk about it. How he said it was fantastic. The Rue and the Etouffee. Loved it. Fantasy Friday edition of the program. I highly recommend this stuff. Agua, H2O water. Consume a lot of it. Stay hydrated. Some electrolytes wouldn't be a bad idea if you're going outside. It literally is dangerously hot. 96 degrees, feels like anywhere from like 103 to 106, depending on where you are in Metro New Orleans. Stay hydrated this weekend. Drink a lot of water. I talk about trees. We have a 18% tree canopy in New Orleans proper. 18%. Memphis, Tennessee, 39%. Atlanta, Georgia. Concrete Atlanta, Georgia is like 48%. We're in the top of the subtropic zone, the northern subtropic zone. New Orleans is a friggin' island in a marsh, in a swamp, in a wetland. We should be the lushest, greenest city in America by default. Now, I think about days right now when it's blistering heat, and I think about maybe people that live in Uptown or Gentilly compared to people that, say, live out in New Orleans East or maybe parts of Metairie, Jefferson Parish. No, just not a lot of shade, not a lot of trees, just like brutal, brutal conditions. No, on days like this, I would imagine in Uptown and in Gentilly, it's literally like a feels like 20 or 25 degree temperature difference. Like 20 or 25 degrees. Scorching heat out in the east, out in Metairie. Concrete jungle, not a lot of trees, not a lot of shade. And then you go into lush Uptown New Orleans. That's how the whole city should be. Those canopy of oak trees taking over streets like Carrollton, where it's one lane in between Claiborne and St. Charles Avenue. St. Charles Avenue, State Street, Nashville. No, just well thought out. Napoleon. I was so bummed out. It was just sinful. The Orleans Parish Public School Board, some moron, some idiot that has some authority, doesn't know what the hell they're doing, that school on Napoleon and Britannia, they took down like four or five oak trees in front of the school. I honestly think someone with the school board was like, we redid this school. We spent $20 million on the school. You can't even see it with the oak trees. And now they're more pleased with new trees planted in front and taking down oak trees that are over 100 years old. They're like, oh, they were termite infested. They had problems. I'm like, wow, the only ones in between Fountainblow, like Broadmoor and the river, from Fountainblow up Napoleon all the way to the river, those were the only ones that needed to come down. Happened to be right in front of the new public school. No, just horrible. You know, taking down these old oak trees? Sinful. Shane Guidry, you know, Governor Landry's right-hand man is Elon Musk. We'll talk about that in a second. Taking down an oak tree in Old Metairie, like in the middle of the night in front of his house. Just paid the fine, I guess. Master P doing the same thing, like Country Club of Louisiana, taking down an oak tree. They come out there like, dude, you can't take down oak trees. Why? Because there's a fine. It's like 100 grand a tree. Okay, fine me. And then he takes down like three trees and pays the 300 grand fine, whatever the numbers are. You know, come on, people. Got to do better than that. No, we need our trees. It's a lot cooler where there are trees. And here's the, you know, the bonus. When it rains, a big oak tree absorbs like 1,000 gallons of water. Just sucks it up. Sucks it up. They're flood mitigators. They lower the temperature. Yeah, I've mentioned this before. It's a Fantasy Friday. I'll throw it out again. We be digging. That would be one of the mottos, one of these initiatives that Helena Moreno, she's got all these great initiatives. It's implement Corey's We Be Digging initiative. We be digging 24/7, 365. We be digging small holes, planting trees all over New Orleans, everywhere. The trees of New Orleans, magnolias and oak trees, of course, crepe myrtles, cypress, all kind of great trees, maple, all kind of trees all over New Orleans, palm trees. We be digging big holes, retention ponds to mitigate flooding where water would naturally flow. Wagoner and Ball is the architectural and engineering firm. You can Google it. Wagoner and Ball, New Orleans Master Water Plan. It'll pull it up for you. You'll be blown away. I'd say 99% of New Orleanians have never seen it. Just the pictures, the drawings, the renderings, the sketches of what it would look like in certain areas are mind-blowing. It would attract businesses. It would attract residents. It would make those areas much more people-friendly, yet an area that absorbs a lot of water. Working with water, not against it. Oh boy, going off on a tangent on a Fantasy Friday. Watch out! Corey Johnson with you. Every weekday afternoon, we do it from 4 to 6 o'clock. 2 big hours, New Orleans, and beyond. 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Cox Channel 4, New Orleans, Baton Rouge, Lafayette. Spectrum Channel 333. Spectrum 333. In places like Slidell, Covington, Mandeville, that's Trey Yen and Gallagher's 527 country. Yummy. Couple of the best restaurants in the metro, clearly. Hammond, Houma, Thibodeau, Opelousas, all over the state on television and live streaming anywhere you might be. Got a reply to something on Twitter. Oh, it was the Frank Brightson interview from yesterday. Frank Brightson right here for the 5 o'clock Power Hour yesterday, live in studio. 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Now, got a great segment. Watch the entire thing. Love Frank from California. Now, checking us out, live streaming. We're live from 4 to 6 o'clock Central Time, New Orleans time. On 5 social media platforms like Twitter, X, YouTube, Instagram, Facebook, Twitch. 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About a dozen different ways to check out the program. Fantasy Friday edition of the show. Former LSU baseball coach, the legendary Skip Bertman, has passed away, 88 years old. 5 national titles at LSU in 10 seasons. Crazy. From 91 to 2000, 5 national titles. Put LSU, the Southeastern Conference, and college baseball on the map. There's the pre-Skip Bertman era of college baseball, historically speaking, and there's the post-Skip Bertman era, the Skip Bertman era and beyond. When Skip entered LSU as the head coach in 1984, it was the beginning of changing college baseball forever. Folks saw what LSU was doing, what they were doing at the stadium as far as attendance, and they started following that lead. First with the SEC, then around the South, then around the Eastern, you know, seaboard, and then in the Midwest. Programs that were never even focusing on baseball, building brand new state-of-the-art multi-million dollar stadiums. Omaha, Nebraska should put a statue of Skip Bertman up somewhere because he changed college baseball. No offense to Louisiana's own Rod Dado, the Skip Bertman of the old era at USC, just dominating college baseball. And yes, a Louisiana native. No, it's LSU's Skip Bertman, the single most influential individual, numero uno, in the history of NCAA college baseball, period, end of story, nowhere else to go. This guy literally changed the game. That's mind-blowing, mind-blowing. Former LSU head baseball coach, former athletic director, never left Baton Rouge. You got to love Skip Bertman. What is it? Bertman Field at Alec Box? I just call it Bertman Box. I call it Bertman Box. They should just add his name, all this field stuff. Bertman Box. That way you're not dissing Alec Box and you're putting Skip Bertman where he deserves to be, beyond the field.
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0: Yeah, you right. Corey Johnson back at you. Thanks so much for joining us on a Fantasy Friday edition of the program. Literally stay hydrated. Stay out of the heat if you can. It's ridiculous. It's 96 degrees. Feels like 103 plus. It's going to be ridiculous heat over the weekend. They're talking about a heat index of like 110 to 115. Governor Landry's jet in Texas today. Elon Musk's jet in Lafayette yesterday. SpaceX, Michael Hechtel join us in the 5 o'clock power hour to discuss. Right now, another edition of Fridays with Fletch. Fletcher Mackle joins us. What up, Fletch?
1: No, hi, Corey. I am here in the French Quarter. It's a beautiful day, but like stifling, insanely hot. But a nice crisp.

0: for a Friday during the dead season in the French Quarter.
1: Yeah. I'm glad you're down in the Quarter, man, doing the tourist thing. You really can. I mean, this city's incredible. You can mosey down into the Quarter for 3, 4, 5 hours. You can check into a hotel for 2 days. It's like a little European vacation down there.
0: It really is. I hadn't been to Brennan's in probably a year or two. We ate at Brennan's. It was unbelievable. Service, food, fantastic. And we are having a kind of touristy day here in the French Quarter.
1: What was good at Brennan's?
0: So I got the fish of the day, or kind of the market fishes, the fresh catch. It was drum, and it was fantastic. And had the turtle soup. It was certainly on point. It's just one of those things, you know, we take for granted sometimes. I think I did for a long time growing up here, living here. I just came back from Canton, Ohio last week. I did Mike with you last week in Canton. And you realize how blah and vanilla and nondescript food is in other places. And then you come here, and this is just like a normal day at Brennan's. And, you know, we're getting all sorts of great things. And the fish that I had was just, it was spectacular.
1: No, drum is great. And then it's hard to pass those kind of dishes up at restaurants like that. I mean, a meunier, an amandine or something, and it's fresh puppy drum from the Gulf. It's just, and then you said turtle soup. I mean, how can you go wrong with that?
0: Yeah, look, it was a pretty great day, and the crowd was nice. And look, I understand, you know, July and August in New Orleans are brutal. It's the height of hurricane season. It's hot as can be. There's not a lot of conventions. It's when, you know, a lot of our businesses really take a punch. But to see the crowd at Brennan's today was good. And look, I'm not going to sell the Quarter here, is that it's, you know, it's jam-packed with people like a fall, winter, or spring. But there's at least a nice vibe down here today.
1: Fletcher Mackel's with us. Fletch, Skip Bertman passing away at 88 years old. I would clearly say just two things besides the obvious things. One, there college baseball, the history of the game, there was the pre-Skip Bertman era before he was head coach at LSU in 84, and then there was the 84 on era, the Skip Bertman era. And he totally changed the game, and he was the single most influential person in the history of college baseball. I mean, LSU, the SEC, the rest of the South, the East Coast, everybody started following his lead, building stadiums, building a program.
0: I would agree with everything you just said. I mean, look, Ron Nastri is a legend, and he took UNO to the College World Series. Skip Bertman kind of built off of what Nastri created here. He came to LSU from Miami. He looked at LSU as a sleeping giant, and he turned them into the program of programs. I mean, look, LSU was one of the three greatest programs in the history of college baseball, and it is because of Skip Bertman. And people forget, not just what he did in baseball, the five national championships, turning that program into maybe the greatest in the 90s in the history of the sport, but what he did as athletics director. I mean, moving on from being the baseball coach and in bringing in the coaches he did and the success he had at LSU as the athletics director was also extremely significant. He is one of the most influential and important people in the history of sports in the state of Louisiana. And it's just, how great was he? Is he top three? Is he top five? He isn't getting out of the top five, but he's one of the most important and influential people in the history of sports in our state all time.
1: No, and of course, obviously, LSU might be number one at LSU. Omaha, Nebraska should have a statue of Skip Bertman up there because he changed the game, and it Omaha, that became something. It blew up. Skip Bertman is the number one mover on that, Fletcher.
0: I would agree. Look, the College World Series, look, baseball, and I'm not trying to say this, I play college baseball. I love college baseball. College baseball is a niche sport, though. It's not football. It's not men's basketball. It's not women's basketball. But he made it matter here. There's a large swath of people that would argue with me

0: Absolutely. The fact that they don't have a Skip Berkman statue somewhere in Omaha, I feel like, you know, now that he has passed after an amazing life and career, I think I kind of scratch my head and go, why didn't Omaha do something for him sooner? It seems like a no-brainer.
1: No, exactly. I think it just slipped through the cracks, and now they're realizing we screwed up. They should try to fix it quick and get a statue up before next year's College World Series. This guy was revolutionary, changed LSU sports, changed Louisiana sports, changed it all. And just the things, how Skip would talk to you, Fletch, he would say something and then be like, okay, or you see, and with a question mark, like, you're nodding yes in agreement before he even finishes his thought. He really knew how to captivate an audience. He knew how to coach. And he wasn't like the super excited, you know, red line guy. He just was commonsensical and just legit.
0: So let me say this, too, about Skip Berkman is you're absolutely right. I had a lot of friends that played at LSU that played for Skip Berkman. The stories are legendary. And look, nothing against what Jay Johnson has done. He's won two national championships, 23 and 25. He may win more. But what Skip Berkman did, and I understand Louisiana produces some great athletes, but winning all those national championships, going to all those World Series was more special then because it wasn't the NIL open transfer buy everything era, that there were teams that were on a more level playing field, and he became a juggernaut when it was harder to do that. And again, look, just truly a special legendary figure in the history of college sports.
1: Yeah, the first few runs he was like A&M was favored, I think, and he took them out, and it was a USC or someone else that was favored, and he took them out the next year. There was nothing that could stop that machine of Skip Berkman. When I was a freshman at LSU, I mean, we'd go to golf and tennis events. We were just, you know, me and my friends were crazy. We were just going to all kind of LSU sporting events. We'd go to Southern and go to sporting events there up on the bluff. Anyway, Berkman Box, Alec Box back then, the old one, there might have been 450, 500 people, under 1,000 a game in his second year. And then by like 86, 87, it just blew up. And then it was just packed house from then on. But no one gave a crap about LSU baseball at all, even when Skip Berkman was hired. But it took off like a rocket ship pretty damn quick. Hey, Fletch, the LSU Jaden Daniels fiasco, I think both sides are at fault on this. I think Jaden Daniels sort of, you know, it's a bad look for him. But ultimately, the umbrella is LSU. And football, Jaden Daniels, they're all underneath it. And LSU, like the Saints, you can't wear number 9, but people wear 57, but we don't officially retire numbers. It's just this convoluted, dopey system that isn't definitive, that doesn't have a set of rules. It's kind of wacky and agenda-driven even at times. So LSU's ultimately to blame on this, making promises, backing out of them, not having a set system, just like the Saints. That's why these things pop up, and they'll continue to pop up. I mean, real quick, LSU has 5 jerseys retired, but you can wear 4 of the numbers, but you can't wear Billy Cannon's 20. I mean, it's goofy.
0: It's absolutely messy. It's silly. I agree with you 100%. They retired Billy Cannon's 20. Burrow's 9 should be retired. Daniels' 5 should be retired. They're the 3 players who won the Heisman Trophy. I get that Jaden Daniels didn't win the national championship, but to protect Burrow's 9 and not protect his 5, I see where he's upset. I get it. I see where. Now, again, did he have to go public with it? That's where it's messy on both sides. But still, it's absolutely LSU's responsibility. They should have just said, Burrow produced the greatest season in the history of college football. He won the national championship. Nobody's getting number 9. It's retired. After Jaden produced an offensive season for the ages and he won the Heisman, just retire it. And then you don't have to worry about a kid saying, a 5-star blue chip kid saying, I'm only coming if I can wear number 5. It puts everybody in a bad situation. The Saints should retire numbers. LSU should retire numbers. It's messy. It's sloppy. And I agree with you. In the end, it's on the organizations to handle it better, and they have both failed at that.
1: Yeah, I agree. I agree. Real quick, Fletch, about 20 seconds. What, Saints, Jags tomorrow in the Dome at 3 in the afternoon, right?
0: Yep, Saints Jags, no starters are playing. Spencer Rattler starting. I think the starter should play, especially Tyler Shuck. But again,

0: Kellen Moore does things his way. We'll see how it works out. So we'll see how some of these backups look. But it's kind of, I don't want to say meaningless, but I want to see the starters in action, you know, maybe in preseason game number two.
1: Well, they will be in preseason game number two, no doubt, right?
0: Sure, they should be in preseason game number one.
1: Yeah.
0: I mean, this is a guy with 9 starts under his belt. I want to see them out there. Joe Burrow played in the preseason game number one last night.
1: No, that's it. That's a great point. I would have to agree with you, at least the first series. Fletch, always a pleasure.
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1: 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You walk down that hall, there are a few tables in that linear hallway, a couple of two tops. 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Tonight from 5 until 6:30, tomorrow night from 5 until 6:30, Frank Brightson will be at Brightson's autographing, signing his book, his new cookbook, Color of Flavor. 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It's everywhere. But I recommend going to Brightson's. On Frank's and Brightson's Instagram account, they will tell you in the future what nights he's going to be signing the book at the restaurant. So tonight, 5 to 6:30. Tomorrow night, 5 to 6:30. You don't have to dine there. 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Then you can get there and get the cookbook and then dine at Brightson's. So damn good. Now, yesterday, if you love Frank Brightson, he did most of the talking. I just asked some questions and let him go. He was in this chair in the 5 o'clock power hour. You can check it out on Spotify or any of the five social media platforms we're on. X, YouTube, Instagram, Facebook, Twitch. And check out the interview from yesterday talking about his cookbook, Color of Flavor. Yeah, brown is the color of flavor. He's right. Like charring a steak. I like my chicken with a little crispy edge. Nuts. Brown is flavor. Frank's cookbook's a winner. It's a must. If you like to cook in New Orleans, it's a must get. Ridiculously hot, 96 degrees, feels like 103, 106. Stay hydrated this weekend, hotter than today. Tomorrow and Sunday is going to be brutal. Heat indexes, feels like temperatures like a buck 10 to 115, like dangerous heat. If you know folks that are elderly or have health issues and do not live in air conditioning, there are people in Metro New Orleans that don't have air conditioning. Don't kid yourself. If you know people that are elderly, have health issues, that don't have air conditioning, go pick them up. Go pick them up. I mean, 9 in the morning. You can take them to the Lakeside Shopping Center. You can take them to the library. You can take them to some community center. You can go shopping at Rouse's or, you know, wherever. Go to the big box store, Home Depot, Lowe's, whatever. Get them inside of air conditioning and knock out some, you know, chores. Back in the car, air conditioning running. You know, from like 10 a.m. to about 5 or 6 o'clock, it's brutal. That 7-8 hour stretch, 10 a.m. ish to about 6 o'clock ish, brutal. Help out those folks if you can. Corey Johnson with you on a Friday. Yeah, you right. Yesterday it was Elon Musk's jet in Lafayette. Today it's Governor Landry's jet, the one he uses that's licensed under the Louisiana State Police. It landed in McAllen, Texas earlier today, about 50 miles from SpaceX's Texas facility. We don't know if Elon Musk was on the jet yesterday, which is strange, seem to not have that verified yet. And we don't know if Governor Landry was on the jet today in Texas. But I think it's safe to say, at the very least, Elon Musk himself or his people, his representatives, Governor Landry himself or his people, his representatives, were on those jets yesterday and today, respectively. Reportedly, within a week, 10 days, maybe 2 weeks, there will be an official announcement like Elon Musk on the ground on Pecan Island with Governor Jeff Landry and a stage or something set up temporary to have this press conference announcing a spaceport on Pecan Island, this 130,000 acres ExxonMobil land for decades that SpaceX will lease, will purchase. Don't know the details on how it works, but they will build a multi-billion, with a B, multi-billion dollar spaceport. If you're on I-10, you're going west, you pass Lafayette, headed towards Lake Charles. Pretty much right in between Lafayette and Lake Charles is Crowley on I-10. Pecan Island's due south of there. Maybe 50 miles south of there as the bird flies. So it's southwest of Lafayette. It is southeast of Lake Charles. Down on the Gulf, down on the Intracoastal Waterway. A coveted spot for fishermen and hunters. Maybe soon a spaceport for SpaceX. Multi-billion dollar facility. Michael Heck's going to join us in less than an hour, around 5:30. In the 5 o'clock power hour, Governor Jeff Landry, Meta, LNG facilities, plural, Hyundai steel plant, SpaceX. You can think Governor Jeff Landry's ridiculous or worthless or whatever, but pretty impressive with these gets. I'm a wait-and-see person. On paper right now, they look pretty good. But also a couple of concerns. How many jobs really will be created? That's key. And Jeff Landry's not all that focused on the environment, generally speaking. Is Jeff Landry kind of selling out the state and our environment for these major companies to come to Louisiana? We'll see. I'm trying to be optimistic. I'm just also being realistic. We saw the latest. Governor Landry's regulatory board, he controls it. It's all yes men to Landry. They overruled a judge. Meta does not have to disclose how many jobs they're creating in Richland Parish. And they don't have to disclose how much energy they're going to use, which are the two major things with this, you know, $50 billion metal facility. I mean, how many jobs is it going to create? And then because of just the way these facilities work, these data centers with these computers, these servers, they use a ridiculous amount of electricity and water to cool the systems, because the facilities are so large. So there's that concern. How much energy is it going to use? And they don't need to release that either to the public. Like, Jeff Landry and his folks are protecting Meta from us, the citizens, from knowing what we want to know. How many jobs and how much are these people going to make up in North Louisiana outside of Monroe, Richland Parish? How much are they going to make? How many jobs? I'll tell you how many jobs when this multi-billion dollar facility opens in 2030, the first phase. It's going to be a few dozen jobs on the ground at the facility. Like, there might be as many security staff, like security guards, as technical people at the facility. It's so big, there might be 20 or 30 security guards walking the halls, stationed at different points in the facility, monitoring cameras. And then there's going to be like 50 techs making sure everything's working right. And that's like it. Like, when it opens, there may not be hundreds of jobs there. It might be like 75 or 50, a few dozen. And they're talking about $50 billion later, a decade from now, maybe 1,000 jobs, maybe 1,000. So that's a big concern. Take up, you know, a lot of space, which is okay because we got a lot of space. But they eat up a lot of energy, they eat up a lot of water, and they don't produce a lot of jobs. Construction jobs, those come and go. Boomtown, then it's gone. A lot of temporary buildings, food trucks, then they're gone. People aren't building brick and mortar buildings because there's not going to be a bunch of employees there in the future to support that. So, no, I mean, you've got to question things. You can't just be like, great, we've never had this before. All good, nothing to question. I mean, Louisiana, Department of Environmental Quality, our environment, we're awful at that. 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Smitty's Supply, that is being underplayed, under-discussed. The media's not on it right. It is a huge environmental disaster. Maybe one of the biggest in North America last year. Smitty's Supply, like one of the biggest in North America. A huge environmental disaster for the North Shore, for Tangipahoa Parish. Ask the people that live there. They don't even know what came floating down in the sky all over everything. No, and downplaying it, that's a disaster. The oil spill at the Loop, the offshore oil platforms right off of Port Prouchon, Didn't tell us it happened for days after, and then underplayed how much was released. No, Louisiana's Department of Environmental Quality do not be trusted, and that's a concern.
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1: USA Today ranked the 10 best must-visit New Orleans restaurants for travelers. Mid-City's own Katie's made the list. USA Today says Scott Craig is chef owner at Katie's, a much-loved Creole Italian eatery that draws armies of regulars for lunch, brunch, and dinner. A neighborhood spot where locals congregate and New Orleans-style hospitality rules. Indeed it does. 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

0: 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That's just kind of a fact, not just my opinion. That's a general consensus. The Swamp Room on Vets. Corey Johnson with you, former LSU baseball coach and legend. Skip Bertman has passed away, 88 years old. 5 national titles at LSU in 10 years. Put LSU, SEC baseball, college baseball on the map. There's the pre-Skip Bertman era of college baseball. I'm talking the history of the friggin' game. And then there's Skip Bertman becoming the coach at LSU in 84 and that era of college baseball. 2 eras. No offense, sort of the insignificant era. The sport was an afterthought. No one really cared. You had the Wichita States and the USCs. Hey, Rod Dado, a Louisiana native, coaching USC to multiple national championships. Texas. You had schools that cared about it, but it was very, very few, like a half dozen, maybe 10 or 12 college programs that focused on college baseball, and only they cared. And no one else did, and the College World Series in Omaha was nothing, was a nothing event, barely an economic needle mover for Omaha in the early days, and then Skip Bertman came along at LSU and put LSU baseball on the map, started packing Alec Box Stadium. Other SEC programs saw this and followed suit, building new stadiums, redoing their old stadiums to new and state-of-the-art. Millions and millions spent on new facilities. Soon the ACC and other conferences in the South, the Southeast, started picking up on it. Then up the Eastern Seaboard. Then programs like Michigan focusing in on it. Skip Bertman is the most significant person in the history of NCAA college baseball. He's the first mover. He's the number one person. He created the present day college game, Skip Bertman. Now, Omaha should have a statue of Skip Bertman because he changed what that means, going to Omaha, the College World Series. Skip Bertman is the number one mover of creating that. The size of it, I know it already existed, making it what it is today. No, just a monster in the sport, a ridiculous top 3, top 5 sports influencer in Louisiana history, maybe number 1, number 2, or 3 at the worst in LSU history. No, literally, pun intended, a game changer. Skip Bertman passing away at 88 years old. Here's something to take with you. An original Skip Bertman quote, and I think just ridiculously meaningful. Anything you vividly imagine, ardently desire, sincerely believe, and enthusiastically act upon must, absolutely must come to pass. He's right. He's not saying if you vividly imagine flapping your arms and flying, it's anything you vividly imagine, ardently desire, sincerely believe, that's where flapping arms and flying, you're not believing it, and enthusingly acting upon it, must, absolutely must come to pass. I just think that's a great quote. I think it is ridiculously accurate, and I think it's true. You're vividly imagining it. You ardently desire it. You sincerely believe in it. And you enthusiastically act upon that. It's going to happen. The master motivator, Skip Bertman. Yeah, I was at LSU in the mid-80s when he's arrived, and there were 300, 400, 500 people at games. A Bob Broadhead hire. Bob Broadhead, the AD, the controversial AD, hired Skip Bertman, hired Bill Arnsberger for football, hired Pat Henry for track and field. I mean, those are some legendary hires right there. Speaking of LSU, the LSU Jaden Daniels fiasco. Reportedly, his mom was heavily involved in this. I mean, you look at who Jaden Daniels is. Mom did a pretty damn good job. Maybe she just needs to let the kid go. LSU needs clarity with their system, or they're going to have future problems with this again. It's like the Saints. The Saints and LSU both think they're like getting away with something. They have certain times an agenda drives things. But both have the same problem. They don't, like for the Saints, they don't officially retire numbers. But no one wears Archie Manning's 8, and no one should. And no one wears Drew Brees' 9, and no one should. But no one should be wearing Ricky Jackson's 57, and they still allow it, so it's messed up. Drew Brees' 9's off the table, but Ricky Jackson's 57 isn't. It's insulting. And then LSU, they've got 5 jerseys retired. You can still wear the number of 4 of the 5. You only can't wear Billy Cannon's 20. It's just convoluted, whacked. Need some definitive guidelines, or LSU and the Saints will continue to have problems with this kind of thing. It's ultimately the team's fault. That's Blue Boy saying 5 o'clock powwow. And now,
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0: you, right? 5 o'clock power hour is upon us. Corey Johnson back at you. But first, the Hall of Famer. He's right. That's Drew Brees. It is, in fact, New Orleans. We're rocking and rolling with you till 6 p.m. on this Fantasy Friday edition of the program. Drink a lot of this stuff, a lot of water, H2O, agua, maybe some electrolytes, because it's ridiculously hot. 96 feels like 103 to 106 right now. It's an oven. It's a scorcher. It's brutal out there. Harsh. Stay hydrated. Tomorrow and Sunday, worse. Like no rain and ridiculously hot. Ridiculous heat. Feels like temperatures of 110 to 115 over the weekend. I mean, stay inside if you can, especially like 10 a.m. to like 5 p.m. It's just brutal. I know when I'm walking Bree, my dog, it's like, sorry, buddy, we're going like 745. You know, still want it to be light outside, but as close to, you know, nighttime as possible. Keeping my fingers crossed that there's a breeze, ideally out of the north, if I have to be picky. Anyway, ridiculously hot, insane heat over the weekend. Stay hydrated, lots of water. I drink it all show long, all day long. I grab my smoothie at Smoothie King on Jefferson Highway by Ochsner. I go to that Smoothie King every single day, the same folks every single day. It's Jason and his wife's Smoothie King. They own like three in Metro New Orleans and a couple in Baton Rouge. And I don't think all Smoothie King locations are equal. I like Jason and his wife and how their crew handles things. I walk in the Smoothie King across from Oxnard on Jefferson Highway. I don't even have to tell them what I want. They know me. I'm in there every day. I'm in and out quick. They make my smoothie, my vanilla gladiator with those 45 grams of protein. They make it quickly and done right every time. Yeah, they're on Vets. That Smoothie King on Vets at Phosphor, like three blocks before Bonneville. That's one of Jason and his wife's Smoothie King. The one in North Kenner. The Smoothie King on Williams at Vintage. Another one of Jason and his wife's Smoothie Kings. The Smoothie King locations inside the Smoothie King Center, the Smoothie King Arena, are all Jason and his wife's, and a couple in Baton Rouge, Perkins Road at Airline, and in Dutchtown, right off of I-10. Yeah, I'm in that Jefferson Highway location every day for like the last 3 years, every day, about 10 a.m. Smoothie King, Corey Johnson with you on a Friday. Thanks so much for joining us. It's a little bit after 5 o'clock on a Friday. We blow the 5 o'clock whistle. Toot, toot. I like putting the spotlight on this very moment of the week. I do. I don't know. It's because I get older. I'm like, time goes by so quick. Like I always say, in 15 minutes from now, it'll be Monday morning. We'll be back at work. So Friday, a little after 5 o'clock, I like, you know, kind of letting people know. I mean, you know it already, but reminding you. It's 5 o'clock on a Friday, like the work week for most of us in the rearview mirror. The entire weekend, all of it, is in front of us. Embrace right now. Smile. Thumbs up. No, we blow the 5 o'clock whistle. Toot, toot. And it is appropriately brought to you by Katie's in Mid-City. Yeah, the 5 o'clock whistle sponsored. What a great place for dinner, Katie's in Mid-City. What a great place for lunch, as New Orleans says it gets. Iberville, corner Talamacus, about four blocks behind Angelo Brocato's ice cream joint. You knock out Katie's for dinner or lunch, and then you go get ice cream at Angelo Brocato's or some cookies. As New Orleans as it gets, Katie's in Mid-City. Yeah, the 5 o'clock whistle brought to you by Katie's on this ridiculously hot August afternoon. Former LSU baseball coach and legend Skip Bertman has died at 88. Five national titles at LSU in 10 seasons. Put LSU, the SEC, college baseball on the map. Omaha, Nebraska, and the College World Series should have a statue at the gate. He's the number one mover for the sport, period, end of story. The single most influential human being in the history of NCAA college baseball, Skip Bertman. There's the pre-Skip Bertman era of college baseball where no one cared. Outside of a handful of programs, no one cared. The College World Series in Omaha, no one cared. Barely moved the economic needle up there in Omaha. Then Skip Bertman arrives from Miami, a Bob Broadhead hire at LSU in 1984, and he changed college baseball forever. Not just at LSU, not just in the SEC, all around the country. Changed the game forever. Changed Omaha, Nebraska, made it an event. The College World Series in Omaha is huge. So big, they abandoned Rosenblatt Stadium and built a brand new state-of-the-art stadium. Skip Bertman is the number one mover, the man most responsible for where college baseball is today. There's the pre-Skip Bertman era, where no one cared about the sport, and Skip Bertman on era from 84 on, where it's just grown and grown and grown every year and continues to grow, and Skip Bertman's the number one mover. No offense to Louisiana's own Rod Dado of USC, but Skip Bertman is the most influential person in the history of the college game. Created the present-day college baseball game, Skip Bertman. One of the most influential people in sports in Louisiana and LSU history. Right near the top. Yesterday, it was Elon Musk's jet in Lafayette. Today, it's Governor Jeff Landry's jet, the one he uses, licensed under the Louisiana State Police, landing in McAllen, Texas. This morning, about 50 miles or so from the SpaceX Texas facility. Reportedly, 10 days, 2 weeks, there will be an announcement. Pecan Island, a little stage, a little tent set up, microphones, media there. SpaceX, multi-billion dollar spaceport, going to Vermilion Parish, due south of Crowley. Southeast of Lake Charles, southwest of Lafayette, on the Gulf, on the intracoastal. Michael Heck's going to join us from Greater New Orleans, Inc. in about 20 minutes. And we'll get his scoop on that and everything else as far as, you know, economic news for New Orleans and beyond. LSU, the Jaden Daniels fiasco. Reportedly, his mom had a lot to do with this. His mom's part of his team. I mean, look at Jaden Daniels, the LSU player, the Washington Commander. LSU fans outside of, you know, this fiasco, which LSU helped create. The program you loved helped create it. So quit just being pro-LSU and anti-Jaden Daniels all of a sudden. So flaky and weak. No, the Jaden Daniels we all love, the mom helped create that person. Maybe it's time she lets go. LSU needs clarity with their system. I mean, you have five retired jerseys, but you can wear four of the numbers. You just can't wear Billy Cannon's 20. But don't wear Joe Burrow's 9 anymore. That's the Saints' problem. You know, no numbers are retired. But no one wears Archie Manning's number 8, and they shouldn't. I'm glad they don't. No one's going to wear Drew Brees' number 9, and no one ever should. That would be blasphemy. But no one should be wearing Ricky Jackson's 57. I mean, it's right up there with Brees. Brees is number 1. Ricky Jackson's like 1A. Clearly the second best Saint ever. But Ricky Jackson, no one should be wearing his number 57. Or the other NFL Hall of Famers that are Saints. like Morton Anderson, 7, Willie Rofe, 77, Sam Mills is 51. Now, I don't understand the Saints or LSU, that it's like there's an agenda sometimes. We like this, but not that. There's no definitive, you know, guidelines to it. It's wishy-washy. It's flaky. No, it's crappy. And it sets up situations where you're like, no, I don't want anyone wearing Drew Brees' number 9. But why is someone wearing Ricky Jackson's 57, Saints? And no, no one should wear Joe Burrow's number 9. Retire the number already. The jersey can be retired, not the number. Joe Burrow's number or jersey's not retired. But no one wears it. But Jaden Daniels, another Heisman Trophy winner, like Billy Cannon, where you can't wear his number 20. That's the only number you can't wear. And then unofficially, no one's going to wear Burrow's 9. But the other Heisman winner at LSU, you can wear his number 5. I mean, and he was promised no one would. So, no, LSU's ultimately to blame, not the kid. You go, well, he's not a kid, whatever. 25-year-old Jaden Daniels, whatever. The umbrella's LSU. The umbrella's Saints. All those things fall under it. No, they need definitive, you know, guidelines on numbers that can be worn or not. LSU is causing the problem here. They're the ones ultimately to blame.
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1: All the way, it's fresh. 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

0: 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Weekend's upon us. That means good times at Katie's and Francesca Deli, like seafood night. Going on right now at Francesca Deli in Lakeview. Scott Craig owns both of those establishments. What's up, Scotty?
1: I'm great, Corey. How are you?
0: Doing well, man. Doing well. Hey, your beloved UNO. Your beloved UNO. The UNO baseball program. Bush was playing. You had Ron Maestri as coach, early 80s. They go to Omaha, Nebraska. And
1: 84.
0: And then I think LSU, same year, yeah, 84, hires Skip Bertman, and the game changes forever. I think LSU, Bob Broadhead, was like, look what UNO's doing with baseball. We can do the same thing. And then Skip Bertman took it to a ridiculously higher level. Skip Bertman passing away at 88, as you know, Scott.
1: Yeah, I had the honor of meeting him. I wish I had been able to know him like a lot of guys got to know him. I mean, Matt Moscona and Ryan Terrio, two friends of mine that knew him very well, and they're all really, they're suffering today. This man was like a father to so many young men, and changed so many young men's lives and so many people's lives. He was just one of the best people to ever set foot in the state of Louisiana. And he changed the game of college baseball for so many. And I think for all of us, honestly. I mean, there were the Ron Fraziers and the Martin at Mike Martin at Florida State, and the older guys that brought college baseball to the forefront. But the Skipper was special to all, and we were blessed to have him at LSU and in Louisiana. I mean, he turned into a great Louisianian, that's for sure.
0: Yeah, never left Baton Rouge. Basically created the modern game. All those people you mentioned, Rod Dato at USC and Texas, Augie Garrido and Florida State and Wichita State, the Shockers, with what Stevenson was the coach for decades.
1: Yeah.
0: I mean, we know all this stuff, but because we were sports geeks, no one gave a crap about college baseball, Scott.
1: No.
0: Omaha,
1: no.
0: Rosenblatt was nothing, the World Series. Then Skip Bertman comes along. Other SEC programs see what they can do. Other programs, like in the ACC, it's all up the East Coast. Then it takes off nationwide. Stadiums being built, stadiums being redone. Omaha, Nebraska is something huge, the College World Series. Skip Bertman's the number one mover in the history of college baseball.
1: Yeah, I mean, there's no doubt about it. It couldn't have been said any better, Corey. He was special, man. And wish he could have lived a little bit longer. Bonnie Grants, who played for him today, say he talked to him yesterday, and he said, Skip, September the 9th, you can do this. And 3 hours later, he was gone. I mean, I'm sorry, Skip said, it's the bottom of the night, Ronnie. It's time to go. And then Rance said, no, I meant Ronnie Rance. He said, Skip, you of all people can pull out in the bottom of the ninth. And he didn't make it.
0: Yeah, we would have liked some,
1: that, that he,
0: some extra innings.
1: I want everybody to live as long as my mom when she was 99. But the chances of that are very far and few between.
0: Yep.
1: And far between.
0: No, he lived a full life, there's no doubt.
1: Yeah.
0: Left a great legacy, changed
1: that
0: the
1: ball.
0: Game. change the game. Omaha, Nebraska should have a statue of him up there. I mean, he's the number one mover of making that place what it is.
1: Yeah, there's no doubt. He made the College World Series what it is today. And it's just sad that they had to build a new stadium because the old Rosenblatt special.
0: Yeah, didn't cut it. Yeah, no, but it had to expand. The game got bigger. I don't know why. I don't understand this, Scott. If college baseball would just start their season just like 2 weeks later, just 2 weeks, not 2 months, 2 weeks later, it would warm up a little bit up north so those programs could get in the game literally and figuratively.
1: Right.
0: And then you
1: right.
0: end it over the July 4th weekend in Omaha, Nebraska. I mean, baseball,
1: yeah,
0: apple
1: cool.
0: pie, hot dogs. I mean, that's as Americana as it gets. I think they're missing the boat not having the College World Series on the 4th of July.
1: But you said something that would also help would be that the teams up north would have a much bigger chance to compete. That's truly why most of the champions come out of the South. Because
0: yeah, playing year round.
1: They play year round and up north. I mean, they can't practice until, you know.
0: They're doing it in an indoor facility, which is obviously
1: right.
0: limited.

0: jerseys retired. Only Billy Cannon's 20 can't be worn, yet no one's going to wear Joe Burrow's 9. Very similar to the Saints. Archie Manning, unofficial 8, retired, should be. No one's going to wear Drew Brees' 9. No one ever should. But no one should be wearing Ricky Jackson's 57. So both of the Saints and LSU have a flaky, convoluted, sometimes agenda-driven, whacked system on numbers and retiring jerseys, and they're creating their own problems ultimately.
1: Yeah, man, you either do it or you don't. And this whole thing with Jaden Daniels is really bad timing, too, because a lot of folks in Baton Rouge right now in the LSU system are struggling with the loss of Skip. And it definitely put that on the back burner. But I thought it was an overreaction, for sure. Yeah, LSU's wrong. They are. But they need to get over this and focus on winning football games. And Jaden Daniels needs to get over it and think about preparing for his third NFL season. Last year wasn't exactly a glory-filled season for him, and he needs to get better and try to stay healthy. But I just think it needs to go away. They were supposed to have met about it and come to some agreement. I mean, quite honestly, I don't know how I was thinking when I was 19 or 18 years old, but kick it. I mean, just take the high road and say, look, it's not worth it.
0: Yeah, well, that reportedly his mom got involved, so a lot of this could be his mom. And people want to lash out at Jaden Daniels or his mom. I'm like, Jaden Daniels is a quality guy that represented LSU great. This is a snafu, and his mom raised him, so I'm going to lay off of both of them. Hey, Scott, about 30 seconds on this, literally, because I want to find out what's cooking at Francesca and Katie's before we let you go. I don't know why the starters for the Saints aren't playing like at least a series, like, you know, 10 minutes of the first quarter or something. And all the no starters are playing tomorrow. I know they'll play in the second preseason game, but this isn't a seasoned veteran team. I mean, Pat Mahomes played. They need to play their starters.
1: Well, they're not starting because they're probably not fully in shape yet. And they worry about injuries.
0: Well, that's ridiculous. I know the wide receiver got injured.
1: I think it's ridiculous, too. You know, but you've already lost your number one draft pick, which I could have written a book on this when they drafted him.
0: Well, no, he's got an injury. He's injury prone, and he's got a pulled hamstring or something.
1: Already got a hamstring. He won't play any of the preseason. He'll probably miss 2 or 3 games now.
0: No, that sucks. No, you need this guy in here, and let's not hope this is a regular habit. Hey, Scott, what's going on at Francesca tonight?
1: It's going to be chronic. I can promise you that the guy plays 5 games this year. I'll be surprised.
0: What's up?
1: Seafood variety at Francesca and at Katie's. We've got a really interesting menu. We've got corned beef and cabbage with boiled potatoes. And I had some of this corned beef today on a sandwich, and it was to die for. It's almost like it's sugar-coated. It's absolutely delicious. We're doing a veal spadini with prosciutto and spinach, and it's in a red sauce with spinach, casserole, and a mushroom orzo.
0: Wow.
1: We have a high choice filet with spinach casserole. It's a spinach casserole. Okay. Cream spinach. With potatoes au gratin.
0: Wow.
1: We have crawfish and corn bisque, and we have our chocolate doughbears. We also have fried soft shell crabs. I can do them any way you want.
0: Nice.
1: And I get plenty more tomorrow, fresh
0: off
1: the boat.
0: Awesome.
1: Have a great interview with Het. Tell him I said thank you very much for all he does for the city of New Orleans.
0: Scott Craig from Katie's in Francesca Deli. Get there this weekend. Thanks, Scott.
1: Later, man. Thanks.
0: That's Scott Craig, Corey Johnson with you coming
2: right
0: back. In New
2: Orleans, we don't need to live. We live to eat.
3: More is better.
2: Scott Craig of Katie's.
3: That is our slogan. More is better at Katie's. It means more of everything. Not just more food, more smiles, more friendship, more love. do something, you have to do it right. It's all about more, and it's all more of the good things.
2: Get more at Katie's Restaurant in Mid-City.
0: The Fence Man.

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0: Welcome back. Corey Johnson with you on a Fantasy Friday edition of the program. 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Michael Heck from Greater New Orleans Inc.'s with us again. What's up, Miguel?
1: Hola, Corey. ¿Cómo estás?
0: Same old stuff, man. S.O.S.
1: S.O.S. Same old stuff, different day. So how hot is it going to be this weekend? Is it going to be like lava hot out there?
0: What do I look like, Margaret Orr?
1: You know what? You are an issue. You don't have one-tenth of the pulchritude of Margaret Orr. That's a good point.
0: The what? The tude?
1: The pulchritude.
0: What's that mean, Ivy League educated? This SEC boy has no idea what that word means.
1: Pulchritude is beauty. Beauty.
0: No, yeah, I'll tell you what. I saw Margaret Orr. I know how old I am. I know how old she is. She looks like she's about 45, man.
1: Yeah.
0: It's ridiculous.
1: Yeah. I'm telling you, brother, there's some of these people out there that they got it together.
0: Yep, no doubt. Michael Hex with us from Greater New Orleans, Inc. There's a website, I'm guessing it's Blueski, but it spells Blue Sky, and it's for folks to track, like, celebrities and their private jets. And yesterday, Blueski or Blue Sky had Elon Musk's jet landing at Lafayette Regional Airport around 2:23. Some folks reported it at 1:40. May have been then, who knows. And then he was back in Austin sometime in the 4 o'clock hour. I don't know if Elon Musk was on that jet, but his private jet, was in Lafayette about 50 miles from the proposed SpaceX site. And then Governor Landry's jet, the one he uses licensed under the Louisiana State Police, landed in McAllen, Texas this morning, about 50 miles from SpaceX's Texas facility. Any comments, Michael Hecht?
1: No direct comments, Corey, but...
0: I know.
1: Let me speak in hypotheticals. It is possible that something might happen in the future that will make Meta look like a county fair.
0: Wow. Yeah, well, Meta, I'm not sure, is a grand slam home run, Mike. I'm not against it. I get the, hey, we got the Meta thing, but I think that they're going to have a few dozen employees there literally when they cut the ribbon. I think it's construction jobs and the like. We'll see where that one goes. But, yeah, the Hyundai Steel Plant, 1,300 employees. This proposed spaceport at Pecan Island, I mean, it's going to be billions of dollars to build. I mean, they might make rockets out there, too. No pun intended, or maybe pun intended. Sky's the limit, I guess, on this hypothetical.
1: Yeah, this is the type of thing that potentially, I mean, there's the scale of the project itself, but then there's also, or beyond that, what it does for all of the support companies, you know, the OEMs, the vendors. And then you've got, even more than that, what it could potentially do for the brand, the narrative of New Orleans, of Louisiana, right? So it's potentially something that is hugely significant. I feel comfortable saying that if this hypothetical thing, which may or may not be real, ends up being what it could be, it could be the most transformative project in the last 100 years.
0: ideally, they're manufacturing rockets there, but maybe they do some stuff at NASA at Nishu and put it on a barge and truck it down the intracoastal to Pecan Island.
1: I think that's inevitable. I think that what this does for NASA Mishu is a part of the whole story.
0: Yeah, that massive 42 acres under one roof, climate-controlled manufacturing facility, still one of the largest in the United States. It'd be nice to get that thing working at full capacity. Now, the legislation, Michael, we know you have to spend $1 billion. So automatically, this hypothetical is billions of dollars. You know, it's crazy. It could be tens of billions of dollars, especially if they're doing manufacturing. Anyway, reportedly, a week, 10 days, 2 weeks, there's going to be a little tent out on Pecan Island with a dais and a microphone and a bunch of media surrounding it, and hopefully Elon Musk and Jeff Landry are holding hands singing Kumbaya, you know?
1: Yeah. So, you know, that's the kind of stuff that's going on that is what we should be focusing on, not this other silliness.
0: What's the other silliness?
1: Oh, like the stuff going on with, you know, between the mayor and the governor and all that.
0: Yeah.
1: That's neither here nor there.
0: Yeah, I don't know why the governor's taking such a hard line. I think he's got the cart in front of the horse. It's, no, you talk to the mayor, and then if you find out she was involved, then you can decide to have a attitude. But having it right now, like innocent until proven guilty, why don't you hang on a second, Gov? And I'm pretty sure New Orleans falls within Louisiana's borders. So I think this is all silly. No, that's a good point. We don't even need to get into that. Let's just play on the positive. Governor Landry's jet was in Texas earlier today, so that's a good thing. And he wasn't hunting with Get Gordon. So, you know, that's a positive. Hey, Michael, is the Meta thing like a Grand Slam home run, or is it a question mark? I mean, some folks aren't, you know, some states are like, no data centers. The concern about energy. And then the latest, which kind of concerns me, Governor Landry and his cronies overruled a judge. Meta doesn't have to announce how many employees they're going to have at that facility, and they don't have to let anyone know how much electricity they're going to be using. I mean, when I have you on the show and you announce something, how many jobs, Michael? How much is it paying? And then if there was a concern, I'd be like, they're not going to be polluting, are they? You know, and this, I don't know why. It almost seems like the governor's on Meta's side and not the citizens. I don't know.
1: Yeah, I'm not. I mean, here's, I guess, my play on it is that, you know, all of these specifics, all these concerns, they may or may not be real. I really don't. I mean, it's actually hard to know on some of them, if we're being honest. But what I'm sure about, Corey, is that it's good for Louisiana to be in the AI game and not to let it go by the way we let automotive go by in the 80s.
0: Yeah.
1: So I'm not trying to be glib, but I'm just saying that I think that the that it's more important narratively that we are in the mix and considered to be a legitimate tech-forward state as opposed to, you know, letting this go by us. So I don't know whether it's a grand slam or a triple or if it's even us getting into the batting circle. But I'm glad that we're in the game, and obviously this means that we're in the game in an enormous way.
0: Yeah, one thing's for sure. The rest of the country is noticing Meta, Hyundai, LNGs, SpaceX. How can you not see these things?
1: Yeah, that's what I mean. And I think that is that really matters, because one of the things that we really struggle with the state and with the city is just a narrative idea that we are, you know, proudly, stubbornly, famously conservative, backwards looking, and slow to the punch. So I like the fact that we're punching first, and I really think I think it matters.
0: Michael, huge week earlier today in New Orleans and Mid-City on Doc Francis Parkway. Helena Moreno blows the horn, and they immediately start putting the fire hoses on the building, and they're knocking down the old Lindy Boggs Hospital. A lot of folks may not realize it. Man, in between there and Carrollton, like kind of behind the Rouses and to Doc Francis, in between Carrollton and Doc Francis, there are a few hundred pretty new apartments. There's the Lafitte Greenway rolling through there. I mean, this could totally transform that area, coupled with Ivy Way, Sidney Torres owning a few acres right next door. This thing could blow up in a positive way.
1: Yeah, I mean, it was really, this blight from that building was kind of constipating the development of the neighborhood. Really tragic thing. And so now that it's being removed, I think that the neighborhood is going to start flowing again, to continue the constipation metaphor.
0: Yep. Yeah, exactly. They're taking a laxative.
1: It's a developmental laxative.
0: And Michael, since it's going to have a $4 million water storage tank underneath, the laxative is working with your natural water.
1: Yeah, you know, it really is. It really is a lovely...
0: great idea.
1: It's a lovely project, great idea, and... I'm sorry it took this long, but
0: you got it done. It's $12 million of demolition.
1: I really don't have any idea what to do with, and I hate saying that because it's just not my style to admit defeat, really. But I'm just not sure what we do with Plaza Tower. It's a tough one.
0: Yeah, no, that is a tough one. Michael Hex with us from Greater New Orleans Inc. 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A couple of more minutes with Michael Hex.
2: Looking
0: Don't
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0: move.
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0: Welcome back, Corey Johnson with you on a Fantasy Friday. It's supposed to be ridiculously hot this weekend, like heat indexes of 103 to 106. Oh, no, I'm sorry, that's today, 103 to 106. This weekend, 110 to 115 feels like. 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Michael Hex with us for a couple of more minutes on this Friday. Michael, you mentioned it, the Plaza Tower. We seem to have had a solution to that, maybe becoming like assisted living, like a old folks type home redone. Now we don't know where that's going. Demolishing it, if the hospital, Lindy Boggs, is $12 million, demolishing Plaza Tower is probably $25, $30 million. And it's a weird building that we need some kind of tax break, some philanthropist, I don't know what, but we need something to try to get that Plaza Tower back into business. Yeah, I don't think demolition.
1: It's too expensive. It's too expensive to fix and too expensive to take down. And so it's truly not clear what the hell you do with that.
0: The kind of diamond shape or whatever it is, this X shape.
1: It would actually be good for apartments, but the issue is that it's got structural problems because of when it was built during a hurricane, the steel got impacted. So it was kind of born under a bad side. People forget it was not a Katrina casualty.
0: No.
1: It shut down before Katrina.
0: Yeah, that just cleared out any remaining tenants, Katrina. It was
1: correct.
0: Pretty much empty before. No, that building, Russelli, who built it, it was like almost finished, and they didn't finish it. He went bankrupt. It sat empty for like 2 or 3 years until someone came in and finished it. He thought the CBD was going to go down, Loyola, and not Poydras. So kind of missed the boat on all of it. But, yeah, Michael, like you said, it's too expensive to tear down. They've already done, like, one of the groups, like, a decade ago did, like, $12 million in remediation. I don't know. I guess we just need ridiculously great economic times where banks are giving away money for that building to come back into commerce.
1: Yeah, I mean, I don't know what the hell we do, bro. It might be too much.
0: No, I swear. It's really perplexing. I don't know what you do to that building. We need some kind of creative idea for it. Maybe the world's largest birdhouse. I have no idea. Hey, Drew Brees' Hall of Fame speech, Michael, when he said New Orleans, I almost started tearing up. And then the Rue and the Etouffee and the Price family with the Monday red beans and rice. And just, I don't know, man. I don't know how you pay for that kind of marketing. It just, the whole world, like, I guarantee you somebody somewhere was like, we need to go to New Orleans on vacation.
1: Yeah, I mean, you don't like to throw around words like the greatest, but he's earned it. He continues to show that he deserves it. Eloquent, honorable, admirable. Chicks dig him. Guys want to be like him.
0: Yep.
1: What more can I say?
0: No, you're right. You're right.
1: The man.
0: He's the man. He is. I know. It's like Mayberry, but
1: it's kind of like, when Brad Pitt was in his prime. I was like, yeah, he's the dude. He's the one. Yep. I'm not even jealous.
0: He's just it. It's all real. Any singles, doubles, triples, home runs, grand slams on the horizon before we let you go? Any good economic news that we should expect?
1: I think next week we're going to have something which is not a grand slam or a home run or a triple, but the equivalent of the team recruiting a ringer, somebody, something that changes, that's going to change the trajectory of a team where it's projected to finish in the playoffs.
0: Wow.
1: It's not exactly the right metaphor, but next week's going to be, I think, a pretty big news week for us.
0: It's like UNO bringing Irvin Johnson back, huh?
1: Yeah.
0: All right. Cool. Looking forward to hearing about that, Michael. How many jobs roughly created?
1: Depends on how. It's not exactly a job creation in the immediate. It's something that's going to help a lot in the future. I'm not going to say more. I know what you're trying to do. I know you're trying to extract
0: from me. We don't need you saying the targets come into the lows out in New Orleans, please. We don't need that.
1: No.
0: Don't break that NDA. Always a pleasure, Michael.
1: Thank you, Newell. Have a great weekend. Stay cool.
0: Did you just call me Newell?
1: I did. You know why that's so funny? He just texted me.
0: Wow.
1: Have a good weekend, Corey.
0: Thank you.
1: He sent me a picture of the red dress run.
0: I'm not going to hold that against you, Michael. I don't know why. Normally, I'm like, what did you call me?
1: Because Newell's a dude. You're a dude.
0: Hey, let me think what I can call you real quick.
1: Yeah, you can call me. You can call me Matt Travis. Travers. Mackle.
0: I'm trying to think of someone that's in your field that doesn't do as well as you.
1: Careful.
0: I'm trying to think of someone in your field that doesn't do as well as you. You could have called me Scoot.
1: I could have called you Scoot, but that would have been intentionally offensive.
0: Oh, boy. Michael Hecht, always a pleasure, brother.
1: My apologies, Corey. You're my one and only.
0: You could check my pulse. I mean, I'm laughing. I don't care. I just have to call it out. I'm like, did I just get called new?
1: You did. It was me multitasking. My bad.
0: No problem. Thanks, brother. See you, Michael.
1: Have a great weekend, Corey. Thank you, man.
0: Yeah, you're right. That's Michael Hecht from Greater New Orleans, Inc. joining us on this Fantasy Friday edition of the program. Boy, Gallagher's 527 sounds good for dinner tonight. That shish kebab special. I mean, they got a menu that's ridiculously good. And then they have a sheet inside the menu, you know, the specials of the day, appetizers, entrees, dessert. It could be its own menu at a restaurant. I'm dead serious. The specials with the appetizer specials, the entree specials, and the dessert specials could be its own menu at a restaurant. And now it's like a permanent fixture on that special sheet. Shish kebab, sizzling in butter, filet tips, like about 7 or 8 chunks, with bell peppers and onions. Absolutely fantastic. Just one of the many great dishes at Gallagher's 527. And do not forget the crab meat St. Francis appetizer. Stunning, delicious, as good as it gets. Tonight for dinner, tomorrow night for dinner, Gallagher's 527 in Mandeville. Fantastic. One of New Orleans' best restaurants. That's Blue Boy saying he wants some shish kebab from Gallagher's 527. It's Friday. Have a great weekend. Saints tomorrow at 3 o'clock. See you Monday.
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0: this hour from Town Hall. I'm Keith Peters in Washington. In remarks to reporters at Joint Base Andrews, President Trump downplayed concerns about the USS Abraham Lincoln's extended deployment in the Middle East.
1: Family members of U.S. service members are concerned about the conditions on board the USS Lincoln.
2: Well, no, that ship is moving. No, they're not. That ship is moving right now, or very shortly, and it's being replaced with another very similar ship. No. Not nearly long enough. Thank you, everybody.
0: The Navy acknowledges that the war has created an environment where traditional supply hubs in the Middle East were disrupted by combat actions. Tropical storm Lala formed Thursday in the Pacific Ocean and is expected to become a hurricane while approaching the Big Island of Hawaii. Senior hurricane specialist John Cangelosi of the National Hurricane Center says Lala is expected to become stronger.
3: The system is moving off to the west-northwest and approaching the Big Island of Hawaii. We do expect it to strengthen on its approach, and we are forecasting it to become a Category 1 hurricane as it nears the Big Island of Hawaii. It should be there during the day on Saturday, their local time.
0: A hurricane warning is in effect for Hawaii County. Outside court, Karen Freedman Agnifilo, Luigi Mangione's attorney, tells reporters her client has pleaded guilty to two federal counts of stalking and admitted that he shot Brian Thompson.
4: With today's guilty plea, Mr. Mangione has accepted full responsibility for the death of Brian Thompson, arising from the events of December 4th, 2024, outside of the United Healthcare Investor Conference here in Midtown Manhattan.
0: On Wall Street, the Dow down by 107 points, the NASDAQ dropped 73, the S&P lower by 13. More at townhall.com.
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0: Rescue efforts continue in Colombia, even as officials acknowledge the likelihood of finding survivors from Monday's earthquake is dwindling. Correspondent Ben Thomas has more.
7: Search teams raising fists to call for silence as they listen for signs of life in the rubble. While the new president, Abelardo de la Espriella, says nearly 400 people remain missing, civilian-run databases put the number 10 times higher. The head of Colombia's disaster agency says while hope is dwindling, the search will not stop. In the meantime, tons of international aid has been flowing in.
8: Quedamos prácticamente sin nada.
7: Olga Janeth Castro in Cali says while she was left with nothing, she's thankful for the food and clothing that's been donated.
8: Gracias a nuestro Señor Jesucristo.
7: I'm Ben Thomas.
0: News and analysis at townhall.com. From Washington, I'm Keith Peters. Japan is dealing with record flooding that's blamed for at least four deaths east of Tokyo. Heavy rains have forced people from their homes while leaving thousands stranded at a major airport.
9: The Japan Meteorological Agency issued its highest level warning as more than a third of Chiba's municipalities faced dangerous flooding and landslides. It was downgraded one level as the storm subsided, but at the peak, more than 400,000 people were ordered to evacuate. Roads were submerged in water and power was cut to tens of thousands of homes. Stranded commuters spent the night in a government building. Officials warned heavy rain could continue through Friday.
0: The BBC's Karumi Mori reporting from Tokyo. Vote counting in Zambia's presidential election was suspended and then restarted under heightened security over reports of violence against election officials. More at townhall.com.
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13: And now, The Lounge with Mike Horn.
14: Great show we got for you today in The Lounge. I'm Michael Horn along with Madison Hernandez, our co-host and producer of the show. We got Fritz Coleman in the house. Great comedian, great actor, a weatherman for many years in Los Angeles. He worked in radio. We're going to cover it all with him in the next hour here and see how his story started, what brought him out from the East Coast to the West Coast, and a whole lot more. It's going to be a good show, Madison. Am I right? We're excited about this.
15: It's going to be a great show.
14: Yeah. Now, you, since we're going to have, Fritz Coleman here, you came up with some crazy true stories from some of the famed sets of Hollywood back when everybody was vibrantly working on these sets. What do you have for us today?
15: So, first of all, the Tunisian government asked George Lucas to move his sandcrawler away from the Libyan border during the filming of Star Wars: A New Hope because Libya mistook it for an army vehicle and threatened military action.
14: What's the sandcrawler? Is that some kind of a... Is it like, an SUV or something that
15: it's
14: they have in Tunisia?
15: It's much bigger than that. It's like, it's hard to describe, but it looks like, I don't know, like a barge on land is the best way I can describe it. But, I mean, it does look like a military vehicle, so I understand. Yeah. But that's scary. Like, imagine.
14: That's scary.
15: Like,
14: they could have launched something and taken out George Lucas. I've met him. I was on a panel with him one time. He's a great guy. I love George Lucas.
15: Yes, very creative.
14: Now, go back to historically here, one of the big films that they had, and they had many battle scenes in it, was in Ben-Hur, and you said something weird happened during one of these battle scenes. What happened?
15: Yeah, an extra fell into a pond where they were filming. The pond had been dyed blue because production wasn't happy with the pond's natural murky brown color, but because the extra fell into this dye, they had to keep him, MGM had to keep him on its payroll until the dye wore off of him. So
14: wow.
15: I guess he looked like a Smurf.
14: That's pretty... The Smurf was in this.
15: Yeah.
14: Titanic was a big film. Big cast, big crew, big budget. But I understand there was some poisoning on board here when Suede McCoy on our staff put some took the beans out of the chili, and
15: yeah,
14: then something
15: exactly.
14: else happened as well. What happened?
15: Exactly. There was beans taken out of the chili. There was poison. PCP-spiked clam chowder. Can you imagine?
14: Ooh, boy. Yeah.
15: So apparently, a majority of the Titanic cast and crew were poisoned with PCP-spiked clam chowder, so they were all rushed to the hospital at 1 a.m. So crew member Marilyn McAvoy told Vice, "Nothing was ever officially determined as far as I know."
14: Who did it?
15: Who we don't know. There were rumors that it
14: had
15: been...
14: That was a long time ago in that movie, the investigation. This one of those cold cases that we got out there?
15: It's a cold case of clam chowder.
14: Wow. Back to Star Wars. I love Chewbacca. And what happened here in Chewbacca in Star Wars Return of the Jedi? The guy who played Chewbacca, what was it, Peter Mayhew, what happened to him?
15: Yeah, so Peter Mayhew, while filming Star Wars Return of the Jedi, he had to be escorted through the Pacific Northwest by crew members in brightly colored vests so that people wouldn't mistake him for Bigfoot and shoot him.
14: That's it. See, the people gets crazy. You've
15: people
14: seen that now.
15: People are crazy.
14: Yeah.
15: People lose their minds.
14: They get a little nuts when going on, I'm telling you. California. Jo Beth Williams was always an actress that I loved, and she was in Poltergeist, as I recall. And what happened to one of the scenes there?
15: So in Poltergeist, she was in one of the famous scenes. She was in a pool full of real skeletons. You would think that they were fake, production deemed the fake skeletons too expensive. So she said she unknowingly was swimming in this murky, muddy water with real skeletons for about 4 or 5 days.
14: All right, and then Wizard of Oz and Munchkin Land, what happened on this film?
15: Yeah, so in Munchkin Land, the Wicked Witch of the West, smoke-filled exit from Munchkin Land in The Wizard of Oz, actor Margaret Hamilton suffered burns on her hands and face. Following the incident, she said, "I won't sue because I know how this business works," a.k.a. the strike, see how people are treated in this industry. That was a Madison quote, not her. And
14: better
15: she said,
14: hurry, we're almost out of time in the segment, Madison, with your quotes.
15: She said, "I would never work again." So she never sued, but no more fireworks for her.
14: Fritz Coleman coming up here in the lounge. Thank you, Madison. I'm Michael Horn. We'll be back.
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14: 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Welcome back to the show. I'm your host, Michael Horn. Hey, we got some fun coming up here in this segment. I'm telling you, we have Fritz Coleman here, comedian, former weatherman, former newsman, former traffic guy. He has done a lot of great things in his career. And but first and foremost is his great comedy. He's got a new show coming up, and we're going to find out a little bit about that. It's called Unassisted Living. Fritz Coleman, welcome to the broadcast.
17: Happy to be here, Mike. How are you doing?
14: I'm great. Now, Fritz has been nationally on The Tonight Show. You saw him with Johnny Carson. You saw him with Jay. So he's one of the great comedians around the country, an iconic comedian. But for many years, I guess we'll start with your weather work. On NBC Channel 4 in L.A., you were the mainstay. I mean, everybody tuned in to you. I still miss you. You've been gone for a while now, and I still tune in. I go, who's that? Where's Fritz? I mean, do you miss it? I mean, I know it was every night you had to go ahead and make sure and put things together day, evening, and night. But do you miss being telling us about the weather?
17: I'll tell you, I don't miss the weather. Because I'll tell you, with climate change and the seriousness of weather, it really doesn't play to my strengths. People are really concerned about climate change and that kind of thing. And I think I stepped off at just the right moment. What I do miss is the camaraderie. I was there for 40 years, made many friends. We had an anchor team that was the longest running anchor team in Los Angeles history. We were all there, all four of us, for 35 years. And so I miss that. But I do not miss the meteorology, and I think there are far more skilled and qualified people to tell people when it's going to be 115-degree feels-like temperature outside than I was. So to be honest with you, I don't miss that part of it. I do miss the humanity of working in a building.
14: Yeah, I would think that's great. I didn't realize 40 years, that's a good run. But I have to tell you, and from a viewer standpoint, we miss you because it was kind of like credibility with the four of you together. It was just, and you doing the weather, it was kind of like the deal. You just watched it. You became a family member. And I think that's what you try to do when you get up on stage and you do, stand up and stuff. But you really became a family member. All of you have done that in your careers.
17: Well, that's a really good point, Mike. Even if people don't like you, if they see you every day,
14: yes,
17: at the same time,
14: yes,
17: at 5:18 for 40 years, you become part of the continuity of their lives. And when they tune in and you're there, They say, okay, I must still be alive because there's Fritz doing the weather. You really, and television news is one of the few communication methods where you break the fourth wall. That is, you're making this artificial eye contact with a viewer, and so you set up this intimacy with them. And over time, as you say, you become like a neighbor or a relative or somebody that they know and trust over time. So it's a really interesting thing that happens, and people have a proprietary interest in you if they've been watching you for 35 years. First of all, they've named their parakeet or their shih tzu after you. I get so many letters. And then they, like a little old lady, will come up to me in the market and say, you know, I've loved you. I watched you in labor and delivery when I had the sixth of my seven children, and I love you to death, but I want to make a suggestion. Never wear that tie you wore last Thursday, because it's very unflattering to your eye color. And, I mean, they have an interest. They feel like they know you well enough to start making, you know, clothing suggestions. But it comes from a good place, and it's really amazing.
14: It is true, when, especially when you meet someone kind of as intimately, because you would see you twice a day. There's a tendency to break through the wall on the viewer side and go up to a table when the poor guy here, in this case, Fritz Coleman, is trying to have breakfast or lunch or dinner. And, ah, Fritz, I really love what you've been doing and everything. He's like, oh, thank you. Well, thank you. It's part of the gig. It's part of that gig, right?
17: No, it really is. And it's not, I mean, this is L.A., right? So they have real stars in L.A. Being a TV weathercaster is like slightly below dinner theater in Los Angeles.
14: You don't
17: have that. But what I mean is, it's not like Tom Cruise walked in the restaurant. So this relationship you have with the audience is more intimate. It's like you've been a neighbor for a long time, and I like that better. You know, they don't assault you in an airport or anything like that. But it's a privilege, and I had the greatest career and loved what I did, and I loved interacting with the viewers and the audience. And as you know, you're a broadcaster. It's a privilege when people pay attention.
14: Yeah. Where did it start for you? As a kid, were you interested in showbiz? Because you started out in radio, I think, even before you got to TV, for sure. But I know you started out maybe before stand-up or at the same time. What came first?
17: Was attracted to the comics on television, Carson and Bob Hope, and these people that made people laugh. But my introduction to broadcasting was, I was in the Navy for 4 years and worked at Armed Forces Radio and Television for 3.5 years. So I did news, I did radio shows, I showed kinescope television shows to the guys on the ship.
14: Really?
17: And how I actually got my job doing the weather, this is crazy. And real weather people, real meteorologists, hate this story, but I tell it anyway.
14: Tell us.
17: So I was working at the Comedy Store on a Friday night, and the news director from NBC at the time, Steve Antonetti, and his wife were in the audience. And I told an anecdote on stage about having to do the weather in the Navy, but not knowing anything about it, but the Navy didn't seem to care. It was just filling the time and being respectful and make sure your shoes are shined. And when I got off stage, this is absolutely a true story, this man said to me, do you have any desire to come to Channel 4 and do some vacation relief weather fill-in for me? I have a guy on weekends that needs some time off. I need a guy to fill in periodically. Would you have any desire to do that? And I said, well, first of all, I think I mentioned on stage, I don't know anything about weather. That's the funny irony. He said, perfect, there's no weather in California. This will work out great. So, and I said, second of all, I said, yes. I was making $25 a show at the Comedy Store. This was shortly after they had gone on strike, all the comedians in town, to be paid. And we were making just what we would call a tip. You get $25 a 15-minute set. So I thought, oh, my God. And I had two kids. I needed to work. So this was one of the miracle of miracles. I auditioned to get the job. I did the weekend filling guy for 2 years. And then my predecessor, Kevin O'Connell, who's the guy that took Pat Sajak's place when Pat quit Weather to do Wheel of Fortune, well, he left to go to CBS. I got the main job, and I retired 2 weeks shy of my 40th anniversary.
14: Wow.
17: And I always say I had the greatest stroke of luck in show business since that woman was discovered at Schwab's Pharmacy on Sunset Boulevard.
14: Wow.
17: I've had so much astonishing luck in my career.
14: Did you do radio at any point in your career?
17: Yes. Yes, I did. When I got out of the Navy, I was still in when I was going to be discharged, I got 6 months early out because they were winding down the Vietnam War and Nixon was reducing the size of the military. So I got, instead of doing the 4 years I signed up for, I got 3.5 years. I started sending tapes to radio stations in my hometown, Philadelphia, Pennsylvania, and I got a job. And I started a 15-year radio career in Philadelphia. Then I went to Buffalo. Then I went to Syracuse, New York, and I came out here to do comedy in 19.
14: All right, hold on. I got to get the radio version here coming up here in the next segment. Fritz Coleman is with us. I should be mentioning his name more, but I'm spellbound because I love these stories. It's all about good stories. Your website, Fritz, is fritzcolemancomedy.com, correct?
17: Yes, sir. Correct.
14: Yeah, check every FRITZ. There's your Fritz Coleman, Coleman, comedy.com. More with Fritz Coleman. Stay with us here. We'll be back.
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1: I'm your host, Michael Horn. Thanks so much for joining us here. We know you have choices in talk radio. Thanks for spending time with us. We're visiting with a great guy. I call him an icon. He's an iconic, great comedian, weatherman, radio guy, all-around entertainer. Fritz Coleman is here with us. He's done some dramatic things, too. We can touch on that as well, too. And just before the last break, Fritz, again, thanks for being with us. We were talking about your radio career. You got out of the armed forces there, and you sent tapes out and got a job in your hometown of Philly. What station was that?
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1: So music, and you were a DJ then, correct?
5: Oh, yeah, yeah. And my boss hated my name Fritz because he thought it suggested to German people that I was a member of the Bund or something during World War II. So I had to change my name to Jay Fredericks. And called my name Jay Fredericks, and I worked there for 4 years. I did overnights. I was music director, production director, and it was astonishing. I got to do my first. The thing about the Navy was, just to go back a step, the beautiful thing about being in broadcasting in the Navy was, as regardless of how bad you were on the air, you never got fired. Because you were fulfilling your billet, your obligation to the Navy.
1: It was great,
5: was
1: right?
5: Bad.
1: Yeah.
5: So I had the freedom to really stink for 3.5 years. So I had gotten past that point of having no confidence in what I did. And when I got out, I started my radio career in the fourth largest market in the United States, Philadelphia, which was unbelievable. So I did overnights and all that. And then I had a girlfriend who was a student at Syracuse University. So I moved up to Syracuse and got a radio job there. And worked there for a while. Then I was recruited and went to Buffalo and worked at a 50,000-watt clear channel station, WKBW, in Buffalo, New York. And then I came out to L.A. in 1980 to do stand-up. I had started stand-up around the western New York area. I was a host in a jazz club and began to perform before these jazz acts. And got smitten by the comedy bug and came out to L.A. in 1980. And the rest is ridiculous.
1: Did you work radio in L.A. for a while?
5: Yes, I did.
1: Weren't you at KZLA? I'm trying to remember.
5: Oh my God! You really do your homework.
1: I remember. I remember you.
5: Here was another example of this astonishing amount of good fortune I've had. So I came out to L.A. I had about 10 minutes of comedy material. I was so woefully.